0: I'm Lucy Celia, and this is An American Place on Newsmax TV.
1: This is probably one of the cooler stories of the year. The other day, Boston hosted the Scotland versus Haiti match of the World Cup, and let's just say city wasn't prepared for how much Scots could actually drink. And being a kilt-owning Scotsman myself, and obviously I compete in amateur Highland games and things like that, this makes me so proud. Boston area bars literally ran out of beer. Scottish fans seemingly finished everything off except for Bud Light. Yo, look at this. Yikes.
2: They like a lager or a light lager, and we got two really good ones for them.
3: There was no beer. The Scots fans just drunk the place dry, and all they had was like Bud Light.
4: Pretty much everything. We went out of everything. Tenants being number one, plan ahead and get an extra delivery last Saturday, and I was told yesterday the distributor has run out also.
1: Yeah, well, if you want Bud Light, that's the place. This is hilarious. Even Sam Adams is famous for Boston Tap Room, running dry over the weekend as demand for Boston Lager was four times higher. I'm just doing some quick math here. 4 days, Scots drained 70 kegs. That's 9,000 pints of beer from Sam Adams Tap Room alone. One bar. William Wallace, damn, he's proud, Rob.
5: That's insane. That's just an unbelievable amount of beer.
1: So awesome.
5: They're here. They're here for some soccer. Good to see you, Carl.
1: And beer.
5: And beer.
1: Not Bud Light.
5: All right. Not Bud Light.

0: tonight. More clarity on the memo of understanding. The White House making it clear Iran gets nothing if they refuse to cooperate. Plus, a mother single-handedly stopped a massacre at the White House. New chilling details on the UFC terror plot, proving just how critical it is for parents to track their kids online. And a political masterclass in hostile territory. The vice president's debut on The View did not disappoint. We've got all the must-see moments. All that and much more. The Pulse Weekly starts now. Good evening, friends, and welcome to The Pulse Weekly. I am David Harris, Jr. Well, Vice President J.D. Vance, he faced the American people this week, making the case in favor of the memo of understanding with Iran.
1: I think the president's peace plan in Iran is already bearing real fruits for the American people. Last night, 12.5 million barrels of oil went through the Strait of Hormuz. That is a high since the beginning of the conflict.
0: Well, President Trump signed the deal Wednesday night in France. The message from the White House is clear and unwavering. The war is over. American interests are protected, and the global economy is stabilizing at a rapid pace.
1: Oil prices are down nearly at their level from the pre-war conflict. Gas prices dropped below $4 a gallon today for the first time since the conflict. And importantly, they're going to keep falling further given how low oil prices are.
0: But as the White House celebrates a peace secured through strength, the establishment media, Democrats and even some Republicans, are spinning the narrative. They claim that President Trump gave up too much, too soon. But the vice president had a message for those critics.
1: So you really have a win-win situation for the United States of America. If the Iranians don't change their behavior, their military and their nuclear program is still destroyed. If they do change their behavior, then they are going to have a transformative relationship with the Middle East, and the Middle East will have a transformative relationship with the people of Iran.
0: Former Navy intelligence officer and Turning Point USA contributor Jack Posobiec and Iranian-American human rights advocate Goldie Ghamari joined me this week with their reaction to this preliminary deal. Thank you both so much for joining The Pulse this evening. Jack, first to you. What do you make of this agreement now that the full text of the memo has been released?
2: Well, I think that when we look at the agreement, it's important to also understand the context behind it. This is completely different from the Obama deal, which was come into through cowardice, was come into through weakness. This was come to through strength. Not only the strength of President Trump as a figure himself, but the strength and the use of the United States military. That's where this one has teeth, where we know the Obama deal was just giving them pallets of cash up front with nothing. So that's why I trust President Trump and J.D. Vance, because we know that if they're not following up to their agreements, then guess what? We can go back to the stick.
0: Yeah, I know. I think that's exactly what President Trump said. He'll drop bombs. He's not afraid to do that. Now, Goldie, you reposted a powerful message on X from an Iranian to the regime. It says, America and Trump may overlook your faults and come to an agreement with you, but we will not forget, as long as the world exists, what scoundrels you are. We will not forget what calamities you've brought upon our people, what scars you have left in our hearts. We have a score with you that can only be settled in one way, with revenge. We are your enemies forever. So, Goldie, do you feel like the Iranian people are being forgotten about with this deal?
3: Well, let me put it this way. The Iranian people are absolutely grateful for the assistance that President Trump and Prime Minister Netanyahu have provided so far. I mean, let's keep, we have to be realistic. President Trump and Israel exterminated Khamenei, the supreme dictator, right on February 28, before he even knew the conflict began. Thanks to Israel and the IDF, the Islamic regime have been incredibly weakened. I think right now the main concern within occupied Iran from Iranians, you know, like that message that I shared and I translated, that person is an Iranian in occupied Iran. The main concern is that, you know, the narrative that they're hearing from the Islamic regime is that America has surrendered and, you know, President Trump is backing down. They're not getting the real terms. And part of that is because the Islamic regime is putting out this propaganda, you know, the fake MOU, the fake points, things like that. But, ultimately, what I want to say is that When it comes to Iranians in occupied Iran, of course they would prefer that President Trump and Israel continue the military operation, because the one thing that we know, you know, those of us dealing with the Islamic regime for 47 years, is that you can't negotiate with terrorists, you can't reform them, you can't reason with them. They are more than willing to lie to you because their ideology, you know, their 12-verse Shia Imam Jihad, whatever, permits that. But then they'll turn around and they'll say something completely differently. So I know that this deal is very strong, but I have a feeling that the Islamic regime is not going to honor this deal whatsoever. And I have a feeling that military operations might resume much sooner than people might think. But yeah, Iranians were hoping that President Trump would exterminate the Islamic regime.
0: Well, I know he did, as you said, he did take out a lot of bad guys over there, but there's still, I think, some hanging on. Now, there has been a lot of talk about how much money Iran is going to get, and will they receive that cash? Now, Vice President Vance addressed that earlier today. Watch.
1: The simple fact is that the only way the Iranians get any of those resources, not a single penny, by the way, from the United States of America under any circumstances, but the only way that they would ever get any benefit of the bargain is if they comply fully and change their behavior.
0: So the White House says they'll get no money up front except from their own oil sales. Jack, should that assurance from the vice president be enough to silence the critics?
2: Well, I think that for some people, of course, you know, there's always going to be criticism. Look, it's the First Amendment. We're the United States of America. People are going to have their opinions. And in a situation with war, there absolutely should be freedom of speech and people should give their opinions. That's what America 250 is all about. But, you know, when it comes down to it, this is one of the key differences with the Obama deal. This deal is based on benchmarks. This deal is based on compliance gets you the carrot. And if you do not comply, you don't get it. What Obama was doing was unfreezing all of the assets up front to include not just those assets that were frozen in Iranian-backed currency, but the reason he was sending cash over was because the United States doesn't have a mechanism to be able to send currency over. So he was just sending direct cash payments to the mullahs. It was as crazy back then as it sounds now. President Trump, of course, made this a huge part of his original campaign all the way back in 2016. So I trust that the national security, the team that President Trump has in place, understands all of this. They're going to be looking for compliance, not just putting up money up front.
0: Yeah, it's going to be all about compliance. Well, Iran's supreme leader issued a written statement on the memo of understanding today. It says, it is obvious that the face-to-face negotiations that will be held in the future will not mean accepting the enemy's point of view. Now, Goldie, that sounds like the same defiant tone we've heard from Iran's former leadership that are no longer here. We've heard it for years.
3: Absolutely. I mean, this is the same Islamic regime calling, you know, America the great Satan and, you know, Allahu Akbar, jihad, whatever. They've been doing it for 47 years. There's no way that they're going to reform. There's no way that they are going to change. The same people in charge right now are the same ones who've been there for decades. You know, what's really interesting is that, you know, some of the Democrats or the TDS people, they're claiming that, you know, President Trump has failed because the Islamic regime is now ruled by a younger, more hardliner version of his, you know, dead father. By the way, the former supreme dictator still hasn't been buried yet. According to their own religion and ideology, they're supposed to bury someone within 3 days. It's been well over 3 days, and they still haven't buried Ali Khamenei because they're afraid of what might happen if they hold a mass funeral. But here's the thing. We have not seen any video or message or audio recording from the current supreme dictator. It's just text messages. And you're absolutely right. You know, they say one thing in front of English media cameras, but then when they're in their own, you know, media, it's all about the great Satan and, you know, jihad and, you know, we're exporting the revolution. There's not a single moderate within the Islamic regime. That would be like saying, within Adolf Hitler's Nazi Germany, there were moderate Nazis. Let me tell you something. There are no moderate Nazis. The same way that there are no moderate Islamic terrorists. I think President Trump's deal is fantastic, but I don't think it's going to last because the Islamic regime, they have never honored a deal, and I don't see them making peace with, you know, the so-called Great Satan, as they call it.
0: No, I don't think they will either, but only time will tell. Now, the 60-day clock for final negotiations has officially started. There are reports that both sides will meet this weekend to start on the broader deal. Jack, how confident are you that we'll actually get to an agreement?
2: Well, as far as I know, you know, I've spoken to the White House a little bit about this, and they are pushing forward for the meeting this weekend in Geneva, of course, looking for the final logistics on that. President Trump already returned back, so it doesn't look like he'll be going, but the vice president is the one the security plan is pushing out forward. And look, the 60 days, I'd love to see it. But again, you know, if President Trump can make the deal, he's the only one that could do it. But will we actually see a final deal? That really depends so much on the Iranians. Do they want to, as J.D. Vance said, act like a normal country? Do they want to have good relations with their neighbors and with the United States? Or do they want to continue down the path of what we saw before for, as you say, 47 years?
0: Yeah, it's going to be very interesting. But things are moving in the right direction, I believe. Now, before the strike started, there was hope that the Iranian people would be able to rise up and actually take control of their country. Goldie, do you think that that could still happen at this point?
3: Oh, yes, absolutely. In fact, the Islamic regime has never been weaker. We know that there's, you know, certain things happening inside of occupied Iran right now. You know, the Iranian people have been trying to rise up for the last 47 years. In 1999, 2003, 2018, 2019, 2022, and of course, just this past January when they rose up in the millions across the country, over, you know, 40,000 innocent unarmed Iranians were murdered in 2 days alone. This is not a normal government. This is a terrorist, you know, jihadi, you know, cult that is stuck in the seventh century. They're never going to be normal. They're never going to reform. If these terrorists are literally willing to murder unarmed men, women, and children just to remain in power, imagine how they think about Americans or how they're going to deal with Americans. You cannot trust them. But what I can tell you is that after the massacre of January 8 and 9, Iranians have never been more motivated to rise up. We're just waiting for the right conditions. And of course, the call of His Royal Highness, Crown Prince of Iran, Reza Pahlavi, who's going to issue the final call. And I want to be very clear, you know, to all Americans here. It is not President Trump's responsibility for regime change. That is the responsibility of the Iranian people. The revolution began with the Iranian people. It will end with the Iranian people. However, we are very grateful for, you know, President Trump and the United States for everything that they've done to weaken the Islamic regime. That has been a very big help. You know, we just wish that he wouldn't compromise or, you know, put an MOU with them, because we as Iranians know you can't trust them. I have a feeling that that's going to be a hard lesson that's going to be learned by some people within the Trump administration, because this regime is irreformable.
0: Well, I'm glad that you shared that.
3: Not trust them.
0: Yeah. I'm glad you shared that. I think that you're 100% right. It is the responsibility of the Iranian people. President Trump has gone a long way to make sure that hopefully those right conditions are set. And again,
3: and we're very
0: if the IRGC
3: grateful
0: cannot
3: to him
0: be trusted, I think we'll. Yeah, I think the IRGC will prove that they're not trustworthy in probably just a short time. Jack Posobiec, Goldie Ghamari, God bless you guys. Coming up, a massacre plot and a mother's heartbreaking choice. We're going inside the warped mind of a radicalized teen to find out why parents are now the best line of defense. And unburdened by what has been. Cackling, Kamala reunites with Tampon Tim after serving up a fresh word salad on stage. What brought the failed 2024 ticket back together?
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1: Welcome back, friends, to The Pulse Weekly. I am David Harris, Jr. Well, as investigators dig deeper into the five suspects plotting a deadly attack at the White House UFC event, the full horror of what was averted is chilling. This group of extremists were operating across multiple states, actively mapping out sniper positions and planning explosive drone strikes with a hit list that included President Trump, Vice President J.D. Vance, Elon Musk, and Israeli Prime Minister Benjamin Netanyahu. And in a striking revelation, investigators have confirmed that one of the key co-conspirators involved in this terror plot is an illegal immigrant. Abraham Alvarez came to the United States as a child and received deportation relief through Obama's DACA program. But the most agonizing part of this story, friends, isn't just the tactical threat that was neutralized, it's the heartbreaking decision that stopped it. 19-year-old suspect Tyson Proper wasn't caught by a high-tech intelligence dragnet. He was stopped on June 10th, just 4 days before the event, because his own mother made the courageous choice to call local police. His family had grown very deeply alarmed by comments that he made that were sympathetic to Adolf Hitler, alongside his alleged plans to rendezvous with individuals that he met online for what he called hit-and-run missions. And to make things worse, he used his high school graduation money to stockpile a shotgun, a rifle, ballistic plates, and thousands of rounds of ammunition. Are you kidding me, friends? This story has struck a deep chord with parents all across the country, forcing a look at a boundary that no mother or father ever wants to face. And that's the agonizing moral line between protecting your child and protecting your country. Beverly Hills psychiatrist Dr. Carol Lieberman joined me to break down the warning signs parents should be looking out for. Doctor, thank you for joining The Pulse this evening. How difficult is it for a parent to accept that their child has become a danger to society? And what psychological barriers usually prevent families from speaking up until it's too late?
2: Yes. What Tyson Proper's mother did was very courageous. A lot of families, a lot of parents would not do this for a number of reasons. First of all, they don't want their child to get into trouble, you know, to go to jail for life. Second of all, they don't want to see that they may have done something wrong. I mean, clearly something happened to that child, especially, for example, here he is. He takes his high school graduation money and buys these weapons and so on. So something, you know, it's a lot of anger. It has to do with anger. It has to do with feeling like kind of hopeless that you're going to be able to achieve something other than that. You know, something more positive. I want to make a legacy. I want to make some kind of a stand. I want people to know who I am. And then to choose something this violent. I mean, it would have been thousands of people that could well have been killed. And so there has to be something, some kind of psychological problem, perhaps untreated mental illness. Perhaps he was bullied. Perhaps he was watching too many violent video games, family dysfunction, abuse. Something. All of these things are the typical things that come together to make a child or a teenager go and do something violent like this.
1: Well, and it seems like he maybe had just a lot of too much time online. At just 14 years old, this kid was bragging about his tech skills, already showing signs of intense paranoia, claiming that people were spying on his TikTok groups. Take a look.
3: Many of you are not going to believe this, but I'm a professional type person. I'm a geek guy. I'm very good with computers. Alright, hello. Again, in the video. Alright, so the reason why I left TikTok is because of since people say China's spying on us, I don't think that, and I do think it. I believe it and don't believe it.
1: Well, fast forward 5 years, the feds say he was totally consumed by horrific conspiracies, believing the government was run by a Jeffrey Epstein-linked elite that literally sacrificed and consumed infants. Is de-radicalization even possible for someone like this, or has their reality been so permanently warped by the time the FBI actually gets to step in?
2: Well, you know, looking at that video, it really does show that there were problems, psychological problems way back then. And it's sad that he didn't get, I presume he didn't get or didn't get enough treatment. But that's a good example. You know, these kinds of signs should make parents bring their child to a psychiatrist, you know, before they get to be older and contemplate doing these kinds of violent things. He seemed very lonely. He seemed very confused. And then, you know, add to it. And he might well have been affected by propaganda, regular, real terrorist, radical Islamist terrorist propaganda online, because the way that what they were planning, the drones was the first thing, and then the secondary thing was to make people panic after the drones dropped explosives, and then to go into a line and to then go right into an area where there would be snipers, and then, of course, to go to the White House. So these are tactics that actual radical Islamist terrorists use, so there would probably has been some kind of exposure to that as well.
1: Yeah, as much time as he was spending online, there's no telling. I'm sure he stumbled across something that was definitely trying to radicalize him. Now, to the outside world, the kid just looked like an isolated teenager staring at a screen in his bedroom. But how do internet forums and encrypted chat groups act as an incubator for nurturing this level of extreme violence?
2: Yes, because, you know, what happens is if you're talking with, chatting with people who have similar ideas to you, it normalizes it. And in fact, it kind of accelerates it and makes you think that you're right and you have friends who would want to join you. And that's how, I mean, that's what happened. He was on TikTok and then he gathered people around him who had similar ideas. And they ultimately, you know, they've been working on this since March. And then they ultimately made this plan. But parents need to really pay more attention to their children, pay more attention to signs that might be, you know, that they feel like a lot. The problem is when kids are lonely or depressed, they spend more time online than when kids who are not. And so if your child is spending a whole lot of time online, you know, whether it's in chat rooms or watching things that they shouldn't really be watching or, you know, that's a sign in itself. And you need to find out whether they're lonely or you know, I mean, he may well have been bullied in school. These are the typical kinds of things that I mentioned before.
1: Yeah.
2: And the problem is, too, there are a lot of problems, but one of them is that we're not having family dinners like we used to, you know, where parents could then talk to their child and say, how was your day today? What did you do today in your school? And so on. And try to nip things in the bud. Even when families do have dinner together, it's usually with the phones next to them, and so they're not really communicating.
1: Yeah, there needs to be a lot more communication, I think, around the dinner table, or especially just between parents and their kids. Now, we're seeing a chilling, very chilling trend here. In the Charlie Kirk case, it was obviously too late, unfortunately, but it was Tyler Robinson's parents who did call the FBI once they sensed something was off. Now it's Tyson Proper's mother stopping a massacre by turning in her son. So what does this trend tell us about how deep online radicalization has gone when the only real line of defense could be the parent?
2: Parents. Well, and another example of that is the San Diego mosque attack, where one of the two young men and one of their mothers did call the police, but by the time the police, you know, started paying attention to it, they had already attacked the mosque. But yes, this accelerationism, you know, that is the problem that really kind of connects all of these things, where people have different things that they're angry about. It's an underlying anger, and then they, you know, whether it's towards a political figure or, you know, in this case, it was a lot of different things. It was people who were rich, you know, who were going to be at the UFC. It was people, of course, Trump and other politicians. People they were checking out which politicians in Congress were funded or received money from Israel. You know, the Israel PAC. There were so many different. So it was anti-Semitic, anti-Israel. So many different things kind of rolled into one. And basically, what it is to destroy America because they're not happy with one or more of these kinds of things.
1: Coming up, Vice President J.D. Vance enters hostile territory. We've got all the mic drop moments from his first ever visit to the cackling hens of The View.
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5: 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You think that our immigration policies are inhumane based on the reporting of one person with a political bias. What I'm telling you is that it's inhumane to allow cartels to sex traffic people across.
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1: Welcome back, friends, to The Pulse Weekly. I am David Harris, Jr. Well, Vice President J.D. Vance, he did something that very few men, especially Republican men, would ever even consider. He entered the lion's den, appearing on the ABC show, The View.
2: So Alyssa, this is a show of MAGA Republicans, right? That's what my media team told me? Okay, good.
3: Well, we'll find out.
1: Yeah, well, the vice president went in expecting to discuss his deeply personal new book centered around his faith. But instead, he was immediately ambushed by a barrage of hostile policy questions and a tense face-off with the queen of hypocrisy herself, Whoopi, over, I bet you can guess, race.
3: The Emmett Till stuff coming down, or them doing all kinds of removal of information of black heroes. How does that sit with you?
2: Well, what exactly are you talking about, Whoopi? Because I want to know what she's.
3: So in a lot of the
4: museums,
3: where they're taking down the actual history that happened in this country.
1: It was a full textbook display of mainstream media bias. MRC video host Justine Brooke Murray joined me with reaction to Vice President's debut on The View. Justine, thanks for joining The Pulse tonight. Now, the vice president, he went on the show to sell and promote his new book. And in the process, he completely dismantled so many of the left's talking points. Watch this this conversation about immigration.
5: The majority of people that ICE is rounding up and taking out of their homes from their families, they're separating families, they're using children as bait.
2: But the majority are
5: not criminals.
2: But can I respond to that? Let me just say this. Okay. So you talk about the children. Here's what I'd say. Do we know that during the last administration, we had tens of thousands of children who were sex trafficked by the cartels, who were brought into our country in profoundly dangerous and predatory conditions?
5: Let's talk about this administration.
2: But here's the point. Unless you enforce the border, you invite that kind of conduct.
1: Justine, it seemed like he was holding his own there. What are your thoughts on what we got to hear? The clips, maybe you got to see more of it, but what are your thoughts on our VP there?
6: It's just so interesting to see how The View rewrote immigration and basically denied that any alien gangbangers are being flooded into this country, just like the way Whoopi tried to rewrite American history, or should I say Karen Johnson likes to rewrite her own personal background and her own history. But this cast, of course, they're very race baiting, and it just goes to show the newsbusters at the Media Research Center, they studied that out of their 341, at this point, 42 guests, they had only two of the guests, and now three of the guests this year have been on the right, or so-called on the right. J.D. Vance has really been the only person on the right, and of course, he's the only one they target. They just got off the heels of basically giving Jill Biden a tongue bath. I remember when Whoopi cheerled her book and said, wow, isn't it unfair that Obama at 0 hour finally admitted that Joe Biden was incompetent? It was just so terrible that he finally told the truth.
1: Yeah, and they just continue to call her Dr. Jill, and then she tried to say, I'm not a doctor. And then she said, oh, wait a minute, I am a doctor. Now, of course, they had to bring up the cat lady comment that Vance made during an interview almost 5 years ago. Watch this.
7: In the book, Mr. Vice President, you make a mea culpa of sorts for calling Democrats childless cat ladies.
2: Oh, man. Okay. My most boneheaded comment.
7: You say that in the book, that it was boneheaded, which it was.
2: Thank you.
7: What were you thinking when you said that?
2: So Joy said when we were off air that I'm fine, which I think is about the best endorsement that I'm going to get out of Joy Behar for a Republican.
7: Republican.
2: Thank you. I appreciate that. Graded on a curve here at The View.
1: Now, it looks like Joy Behar actually likes the vice president. Do you think that might have been a political win for J.D. Vance there?
6: Maybe she liked him a little bit. Who knows? It's just kind of funny to see how much they nitpicked over the really offensive cat lady comment when they had a chance to actually press the hard questions on Jill Biden and her book when they just interviewed her and ask her, like, so why did you seem to cover up, or you seem to be very contradictory? On one hand, you said you thought that your husband was having a stroke on stage, but then you took him to the Waffle House, as if the Waffle House is the ER, right after that debate with President Trump. And basically, Americans were misled by our own president and by the media for such a long time. But that's not nearly as bad as those mean, misogynistic cat comments.
1: Yeah, I hadn't even put that together, but she did take him to the Waffle House afterwards. But now she's like, oh, I think he had a stroke. So which is it, Dr. Jill? Well, in other news involving frequent critics of the Trump administration, James Carville is making a new prediction for the president's second term. Listen to this.
8: He's already bored. He can't stay awake. He says he's bored with the Iran war. He's going to, and I'm telling you, this guy by Easter of 2027 is just going to walk away from this job.
1: I'm telling you, the Democrat delusion is real. President Trump has repeatedly proven that he's a fighter. Justine, do you see any way, shape, or form that President Trump just walks out of the Oval Office before Easter of next year and says, I'm done?
6: Well, this is coming from a guy who, just like with Joe Biden, I can't even understand a single word that he just said. And I don't think he understood what he was saying. I mean, when's it time to wheel James Carville into the home? It's just peak projection. And we've come off the heels of the left and the Democrat Party covering up for a decrepit regime. And now they're trying to make this equivalency. Oh, but wait a minute. President Trump closed his eyes a couple of times on TV, and we saw him maybe taking a little snooze during the UFC fight. So let's try to hype that up and make that the same thing. And this just seems to be wishful thinking and, of course, Trump derangement syndrome coming from a guy who seems to be pretty deranged and elderly at this point.
1: I think he knows how to dish out TDS at this point. It's pretty vile, Carville there. Now, Jon Stewart, he name-checked Newsmax last night on The Daily Show. He accused us of lying about the violence that broke out after the New York Knicks game when they won the NBA Finals Sunday night. Watch.
9: But I get what they're trying to do. I get what they're trying to do. They're focusing on the bad stuff. To portray that the prevailing emotion and behavior in New York City on that Saturday night was one of chaos and barbarity. But I was there. You're lying. It wasn't. It was an overwhelming sense of joy and solidarity and diversity.
1: Well, Stewart just struggled it all off. He just shrugged it all off as a normal night in New York City. Now, he must have missed this video of a school bus set on fire, people smashing police cars, tearing up street signs. Why do you think the media is so dead set on just looking the other way, just completely ignoring blatant violence like this? Do you think he did not see videos like this?
6: Oh, he saw it. He saw it. The left saw it. At this point, leftists, it appears that leftists try to assassinate anyone on the right, or at least commit violence against conservatives at least once a month. And what the media will do is either they'll cover it up, or they'll blame us or Jon Stewart. He seems to be an old preppy trying so hard to be this suburban class clown. His colleagues, his late night colleagues like Jimmy Kimmel, they'll cheer it on and they'll say that they hope that Melania becomes a widow. This is the party that has seen and that has promoted jihadist riots in the streets, illegal aliens rioting. And we've just come off the heels yesterday or 2 days ago, a couple of people, a mob, about five people, terrorists, were charged with trying to blow up the White House UFC event.
1: Yeah, it all seems like it all plays a role in the insanity of the individuals, like you just shared, that were arrested for that plot, and anybody else in this country that's trying to carry out anything that evil. It seems like everybody plays a part in it, and they're looking the other way, or they're very unfunny, distasteful jokes about anybody losing their life. It's evil. It should be called out, and it should be shut off. Justine, Brooke, Murray, God bless you, sis. Thanks for joining the Pulse tonight. Appreciate you.
6: Thanks for having me.
1: Coming up, Cackling Kamala and Tampon Tim reunited on the other side of the world. And Sleepy Joe's second in command served up a fresh word salad. We'll try to make sense of it after the break.
10: Creates leadership around helping the people see what can be unburdened by what has been.
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1: Welcome back, friends, to The Pulse. I am David Harris, Jr. Well, Tampon Tim Walz and Cackling Kamala Harris were reunited on the other side of the world today. Here they are sitting just a few seats apart at the Austrian World Summit. The failed politicians traveled all the way to Austria to talk about climate change. And Kamala also used the platform to deliver a lengthy word salad on what she's hearing from Americans since her historic loss to President Trump.
19: I know you're on a listening tour, and I'm curious what you're hearing from people as you've gone around the country, what people are telling you that maybe you've learned that you didn't know before the process of doing so.
20: What people are telling me includes that they want to believe in systems, and they've lost trust in those systems. What I hear a lot is that people know that at the end of this administration, there will be a lot of debris. I tell them often, I can't guarantee that it won't get worse before it gets better. But the one thing I do know is at the end of it, there will be a lot of debris, and it would be irresponsible to then address that in a way that we only talk about what should we do, what do we need to do to rebuild. If we do that with any sense of nostalgia, that would be irresponsible. Because the reality is, even before, there were many things that were not working for a lot of people. The status quo is not working for a lot of people. And what the people are telling us is that they want things to be better.
1: 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I don't know what she just said right there. I don't think she does either. And we'll leave it at that. Stick around, friends. The silver lining is next.
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10: Welcome back, friends, to The Pulse. I am David Harris Jr., and it's time for The Silver Lining. Joining me tonight is my very good friend and evangelist, Robbie Dawkins. Robbie, thanks for joining The Pulse this evening. My brother, you know, I want to talk to you about some things tonight. I want to talk about the corporate double standard targeting people of faith. Major League Baseball is facing massive outrage for issuing warnings to three Giants pitchers. Their crime? Writing a Bible verse on league-mandated pride caps. Giants pitcher Landon and his teammates wrote Genesis 9:12, the passage where God creates the rainbow. Take a listen to his response to reporters who ambushed him in the locker room.
11: It's just kind of something I believe in, and I stand firm in that, and thankful we live in a country where, you know, we have the freedom to believe what we want. So, and express what we want.
10: So the second that a Christian athlete references the Bible, literally, they slap him with a warning. Even the Florida Attorney General, James Uffmeyer, is now threatening to sue MLB for blatant religious discrimination. So is there no freedom of expression in sports any longer?
12: Well, let me just say this. First, thanks for having me come on right after the Kamala Harris word salad there, because anything I say right now is going to sound pure genius after that. But, David, this is such the classic persecution of Christianity and what we are facing right now, and what we are up against. And this is persecuting them, you know, by they were having to defend themselves by saying, look, this isn't hate speech. You know, a Bible verse where God promises, I will never flood and destroy humanity with the exception of eight people again, is a promise from him, and they're seeing it as some form of hate speech and something against it. And it's deplorable. And this is just out and out persecution. And it shows how dramatically how much danger we are in as a nation, to where that kind of thing is able to prevail. And getting a letter from, or getting a warning from the commission, you know, saying, hey, cease and desist in this kind of writing on your hats. Why?
10: Yeah. I mean, we're talking about the Major League Baseball, the league, the MLB right here, the league. Now, two L.A. Dodgers were slammed as hateful for not wearing their team's pride hats just last week. Meanwhile, take a look at what happened at Dodger Stadium a few years ago, Robbie. The team honored Sister Unity and Sister Dominia, two God-mocking drag nuns on Pride Night in 2023. So it seems like there's quite a double standard at play here. What's the answer? What's the solution? Should

0: these Christian athletes, you know, stay quiet, or should they just take the, you know, take the hits and keep on moving forward?
1: This is not the time for any believer in Jesus Christ or follower of truth of God's word, stay quiet. That is never a solution. This is the time that we get louder. This is the time that we communicate more. And when I say that, I'm not talking about screaming at people or taking bullhorns and shouting them down like, you know, these guys who are fighting ICE are doing. I'm talking about being persistent in our language and our communication and not backing down for places to take a stand for Christ. David, whenever a nation is in crisis, whenever we're in a place where we're pushed back and we are in a place of crisis, you know, and it's the time then to speak out and to stand up. You know, in Acts chapter 19, when all of Ephesus was in confusion at the Colosseum, you know, it was also God in the midst of it stirring a mighty move for a revival to occur in Ephesus. And so in the midst of all this chaos, in the midst, this is really Satan showing his hand of evil and deception and wrong. And that should be the sign to all of us. Don't be inclusive at this point, but be show the demonstration. Pull back the curtain, reveal the Oz for what it is, that it's the devil as the source of all of this, and that it's trying to completely destroy the nation.
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1: And friends, that is all the time we have for tonight. Thank you so much for joining me for The Pulse Weekly. Now be sure to tune in for brand new episodes of my show, The Pulse, weeknights at 8 o'clock on Newsmax 2. I hope you have an amazing weekend. God bless you and good night.

0: Hey, what's up, America? It's your favorite Paisan, Johnny T. Yeah. Another episode of Wise Guys. You know, on Wise Guys, I love hitting the streets because I want to put your views on the news. Always going where the cool kids are at, combing the nation, because we like talking to regular people in the streets. This week, we're at the center of the universe, Times Square, New York City, the Big Apple, and coming off one of the greatest days in New York City history. Now, you know, we're always getting into all the politics and all that other stuff, but every so often, we got to talk about things that make America great. You remember last week, Donald Trump said he was going to go to the Knicks game, and then people didn't want him to go, and then the Knicks lost, and they said he's a jinx. Well, that's over. The New York Knickerbockers, after 53 years, have been blessed with an NBA championship title. And New York City this week was blessed with the first ticker tape parade in many, many years, I think since the Yankees. For those of you at home who've never heard of ticker tape, back in the old days in the stock exchange, they had tape, paper that came out of the ticker, and that's how they read the orders. And when there was a big celebration when heroes came home after World War II, they grabbed all the paper, the ticker tape, from the floor of the New York Stock Exchange, and they gave it to all the offices upstairs, and they showered the heroes and over the years champions with ticker tape. And these days people shred all their paper for days and save them and shoot it out the windows to celebrate our heroes. And New York City celebrated the New York Knicks and their championship season this week. It was an amazing day. I walked in the parade. Nico and Ian were hitting the streets talking to all kinds of Knicks fans. And the one note I did want to make on the politics side is, you know, in New York, you got the Mets and the Yankees, and people are split. And you got the Jets and the Giants, and people are split. There's only one New York Knicks, and there were millions of people who came out in New York City yesterday, and whether they're Democrats or Republican, white, black, Hispanic, Latino, hetero, gay, everyone was out in good spirits, hugging a friend, high-fiving, having a ball. And it's good to see places like New York City, where it's so divided, come together. Now, I walked in the parade, and there's some highlights going on of me in the parade, and it got right up there to Jalen Brunson, NBA MVP, and Trey Jameson came over, took a picture with me. That was big. But Nico and Ian did the heavy work, the blocking and tackling, with the assignment, go out there, and let's show America the spirit of New York City when we all come together for something great. Here's Nico out in the streets of New York City for the Knicks parade.
1: What does the championship mean for the city?
2: We've never seen this before in 53 f***ing years.
3: Yeah.
2: That's what we're talking about.
3: That's right.
2: That's what it means to New
3: Yorkers. Right.
2: 53 years, we have not been here. This is what we did it for, New York.
4: We outside, we here. We was here. We was in the garden. When it was Chris Duhon, Danilo Gallinari, Raymond Felton, Lacey Galloway, we was here. Jamal Crawford, we was here. Jared Jeffries, we was here.
2: Tell him, bro.
4: We was here.
5: Unity.
4: Everything is possible. Every and anything is possible.
5: Black, white, everybody.
4: Doesn't matter.
5: Knicks fans.
4: We've been Knicks fans for 30 plus years. This is surreal.
6: This is unbelievable. Just seeing everyone come together, the whole city being one. It really is. It really is special.
2: Listen, I haven't watched basketball my whole life, but to see a New York championship is crazy. I'm a Yankee fan. I didn't get to see that parade. I'm at work right now, sanitation. Getting to see this right now, it's the best thing ever.
1: It's bringing a smile back to the city. I feel like, you know, no matter what has gone down in the last couple of years, it just makes everything feel brighter. This is our city. This is our championship. And this is for everybody.
7: I think it means a lot to the city. I think it brought us all together at a time where America itself is very divided. So I think it was a great thing for the city as a whole.
8: Everything, man. So many years, hard work, determination. They didn't give up. Look where we're at now.
9: I fell to my knees. I couldn't believe it. You know, I always knew it was Knicks in five, but like to actually have it be Knicks in five was crazy.
10: Oh, it's exciting. It's once in a lifetime. I can't believe it.
11: 53 years. We're coming back next year as well. You know, this is the epicenter of the world. So if New York wins, everybody's happy.
12: Quintessential New York. All colors, all races, everybody's having a good time. We need these things every now and then to kind of get everybody together, you know, put smiles on faces.
13: This is what our city does.
3: They absolutely deserved it. We want me back here again, and we want me celebrating again just as hard. So.
4: This is legendary, bro. I'm a crowd. This is everything. We're going to go back to back. You already know.
13: Knicks and Fives, what a time to be alive!
14: What did you personally do to celebrate when you found out we won?
15: Called each other.
16: Exactly.
15: And real Knicks fans, we called each other and said, listen, it's over.
8: I was at a watch party. Champagne, pop the champagne everywhere. We was just happy. We was together. We was united.
1: I had a bunch of people over my house, and we all just went absolutely crazy. Tore up my living room, you know, to be part of the chaos.
17: I cried. No.
9: You know, everybody outside having fun. Got people looking outside their windows. Can't wait. You know, it's just like fun for the city.
14: And what do you think about the mayhem that ensued in the city right after we won?
2: Okay, so thank God I wasn't working that night. It was crazy.
9: Lighting buses on fire, that's crazy. That's insane. But then again, like, you know, filling up the streets, jumping up and down, I don't see the issue with it. Just having fun. It's been 53 long years.
14: Yep.
11: Honestly, I just hope for safety, but I'm appreciating all this energy. It's really good.
1: You know what? It's not as bad as Philly, so I think we take it as a victory.
8: Honestly, there's different ways to celebrate, different ways to go about it. A bit unnecessary. I know y'all, like, excited, but this is also our city. We love the city. Let's not destroy the things we love.
2: Hey, Knicks in five. Let's go, Knicks.
13: Let's go, Knicks. Yes! Yes! Yes!
0: Yes! Yes! Yes! Yes! Yes! All right. Well, that was amazing stuff, amazing New York stuff, amazing seeing Americans come together for something great like that. As usual, Nico, solid gold job. And, you know, last week, Donald Trump had a huge, with a Y, event at the White House. UFC 250 for the 250th celebration, Flag Day, Donald Trump's birthday. And people were saying, why is he having fights at the White House? But our man Brent went down there and talked to some folks about how they felt about the biggest sporting event ever held at the White House.
18: Gyms and drink some beer.
19: We're going to have fun. We did a flyover.
18: Great night to be an American and good chance to see some real competition. So
20: Look around. Everybody's here together having a great time. And
21: they're losers.
20: They just get mad at anything Trump does.
21: Yeah. I really wish they would do something like this more often, but I'm sure.
22: Big fan of Habib. He's my GOAT, so I'm happy to represent for him as well.
23: It's a lot of tourism and a lot of dollars to the city. And
24: I mean, tell them look around.
22: Yeah, I see a lot of people.
24: Having fun, enjoying themselves.
0: All right, as usual, the tag team hits it out of the park. 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

0: and moral principles of the Judeo-Christian faith and the God of that tradition are found throughout the Declaration of Independence. Most presidents of the United States have declared their faith in God and have encouraged us to read the Bible. I'm encouraged to believe that Americans at this hour are striving to retain their spiritual identity despite the inroads of materialism and the rising tide of permissivism. On the front page of a Chicago newspaper some time ago, there appeared a picture of Betsy Ross sewing the first American flag. And over the picture was the caption, "Time to check our stitches." Let's check the stitches of racism that still persist in America. Let's check the stitches of poverty that bind some of our countrymen. Let's check the stitches of foreign policy to be sure that our objectives and goals are in keeping with the American dream.
1: In the early morning hours of May 2nd, 2011, the Central Intelligence Agency launched Operation Neptune Spear and set into motion a mission to bring one of the world's most notorious terrorists to justice. All indications were that Osama bin Laden was asleep as the U.S. Naval Special Warfare Development Group, known as SEAL Team 6, approached his highly secured three-story Pakistani-based compound. When located in his living quarters on the third floor of his compound, the head of the Islamist group Al-Qaeda was found using his young wife as a shield. The Obama administration reported the 54-year-old terrorist was given a traditional Islamic burial at sea. 9 years, 7 months, and 21 days following his infamous attack on New York's Twin Towers, killing thousands of innocent civilians, its mastermind Osama bin Laden was dead.
2: All right, welcome back. A little more wise guys for you. You know I love hitting the streets, but my favorite part, we take it to the table. This week, we're at a brand new location. We're at La Piovra Italian restaurant in New York City. If you're in New York, you come down here, you tell them the wise guys sent you, they'll treat you like family. And speaking of our family, all repeat offenders this week. The whole fam is here. And Stephanie Ballinger is with us. She's a member of the Southwest Florida Young Republicans and regular contributor. Thank you, Steph. The queen of meme, Najah Zaldean, is here. Entrepreneur, member of the New York Young Republicans. Jacqueline Tobacco, she is a political strategist. And Heidi Burke joins us. And she's a MAGA housewife, IT trainer, legal expert. Lots of chatter this week about Iran and Trump saying we have a deal and the strait is going to open. I don't think Iranians are really honest brokers, so I'm holding my breath on that. But the one thing Trump is sticking to is there's no deal unless Iran agrees. They'll never have a nuclear weapon. Look at this.
3: Is Iran will never have a nuclear weapon. And it says it loud and clear. They're not going to develop it. They're not going to buy it. They're not going to do anything with it. And if they do, they suffer unbelievable consequences.
4: There actually is a deal that's great for business because there's been so much disarray with gas prices, transportation, logistics. So I'd like to see like actual proof of this. The proof
2: Steph,
4: is in the pudding.
2: Is this a deal?
5: I mean, how do we have proof of it, though? Like Naj said, you know, is it a handshake? Are we put? And even if we do put it in writing and they say it, like how there's so many ways they can hide it. I mean, but it would be great to have a deal. Like things could, I mean, go back. What is normal? I say go back to normal. I don't even know what normal is these days.
2: Yeah, I know. I'm with them. I don't think they're an honest broker. I think we can't believe Iran further than we can throw them.
4: Yeah, I mean, I agree with that. But I also don't want to be like the Dems who are already criticizing Trump for doing this deal when they were demanding he end the war. They're already criticizing him. I think Trump has stuck to his principles of they will never get a nuclear weapon. And that's where I think we have to all kind of hone in on whatever happens or doesn't happen. I don't think Trump is letting this go, even with regard to the midterms, until we end their nuclear dreams.
2: You know what I found interesting, Heidi? The president, you know, maybe there was a little gamesmanship involved. He wanted to announce it on his birthday on the UFC and all that stuff. But immediately, Monday morning, all of the pro-Israel groups were coming out with the same exact talking points. Like, this is bad, Trump's getting fooled, you know what I mean? And it didn't seem like Israel liked, you know, where Trump was going with this.
6: Yeah, it's possible. I'm sure that we want everybody to be happy in this situation. We're in an impossible situation. But I think Scott Bessent said it best. You know, Trump is trying to make all of the right moves and make moves long-term that are going to benefit us the most. So I'm sure a lot of people would criticize him more if perhaps they did get a nuclear weapon. And they would be glad that we actually sidestepped that whole fiasco. So we're just going to have to wait and see. Have a little patience, have a little faith.
2: Yeah, I mean, listen, in real life, sometimes you got, like, really close friends, and you're trying to maybe fix something somewhere else, and you got to go to, like, one of your best friends and say, do me a solid on this one. Go with me. You know what I mean? Like, let's give them one shot. If they screw us, then we both kill them. But, you know, in the meantime, it happens in real life. So I think Trump's calling on that right now with Israel and say, hey, believe in me. I'm going to try to make this happen.
6: Yeah, like a mediator, I mean, in a way, I guess.
2: Well, he's not a mediator. We have the leverage, but...
6: Right.
2: Naj, what do you think? I know...
7: Still not buying it. Flat out, I think it's tomfoolery.
2: So you think Trump should have just kept bombing them?
7: No, I think that they're not going to agree to anything. I think they want money, and that's what Trump has to, unfortunately, like, put into so that, you know, there can be some changes. That's how the Middle East operates. It's money, oil, money, oil.
2: Well, if he funds the more, they're talking about $300 million, then...
7: I thought it was billion.
2: $300 billion. Thank you, Naj.
5: Well, we know Naj only speaks money, so
2: yeah,
5: she knows what she's talking
2: millions.
5: About.
2: She's like... Don't say millions.
7: I'm not in finance, but I know what I'm doing. Yeah. So.
2: I don't know. 300B sounds like a lot of money for Hezbollah and the Houthis and the whole.
7: I would definitely
2: like
7: see fire for 300B.
5: I think he's got to try something in place.
2: Yeah. I'd rather almost anything than, you know, killing of innocent civilians. Mm-hmm. You know what I mean? On both sides of all wars. It's just like crazy. But speaking of crazy, Jasmine Crockett, still a congresswoman but failed senatorial candidate, she's talking about how she's defending Carmelo Anthony, this African-American guy who, you know, killed a white kid. And somehow or another, they find a way to use race to defend the senseless killing of a white person. Take a look.
8: Black women, especially black women who have black male children, mm-hmm. live in fear and agony every single day. A fear and agony that I promise you, the Metcalfs probably never spent a day living that way.
2: I don't know. There's no way that gets me to there. Like, oh my God, this poor black man had to kill a white kid.
5: Why are we trying to victimize the murderer and not the actual victim?
7: I can speak on that. First of all, there's a huge difference between African Americans and Africans, which I'm 50% African. So I feel like these African Americans always try to use their color and race as like race bait. But it's like, okay, yeah, you're like born into slavery, but like Africans like me, we're not like that. We're like, you know, we came up on our own, blah, blah, blah. But she's just like, oh yeah, race, race, race. But it's not about race. He had a knife at a school. And she said it was too small to be deadly. But the evidence obviously shows like he's dead. So where's the evidence on that? It was obviously a deadly weapon.
2: Due process happened. He was convicted. I mean, it was clear as day. There was video of it.
9: I'm pretty sure the Metcalf family is feeling the fear and agony. I don't know what she's talking about, but that race baiting situation is, it happens all the time. As one, on one hand, everyone is screaming for equality and everyone is screaming to be treated equally. On the next hand, they are race baiting every single time. And the amount of money raised for this situation and the Metcalf kid, it's like they just want to ignore that he's a victim. Nobody's even talking about it.
10: Well, he's too privileged to be a victim, apparently.
6: But all they care about is peddling this oppression politics is what I think it's come down to lately. Rather than teaching your children to just not be violent, they are pushing violence more and more. And the violence is not even meeting the circumstances. It's just so overblown. She should really be trying to talk to her constituents and show them the importance of family and a good upbringing. Then they won't have to be so afraid.
7: I think violence always starts at the family. It always starts with the family. And I agree.
5: I feel like the Democrats, they always preach these values, and then the hypocrisy comes out where they find these excuses for why they were violent or why they did this, and then it happens consistently.
2: Yeah. And good point. And I hate to say it, but a few weeks ago, we did a whole story on how, you know, a bunch of kids were like wilding in Washington, D.C., and, you know, beating the crap out of people. And the video, the facts are the facts. They were all African-American kids. And it seems like no matter, it's almost like, you know, the validation society where every kid gets a, you know, participation trophy. Go wild, beat people up, break up stores, and still, you know, the extreme left of the party will find ways to justify your behavior.
5: How long can you use, like, oppression or certain, you know, inequalities that you experience as an excuse to act badly? You know, women, we didn't get the same privileges in the workforce, so now we can be total b****s in the workforce. Like, you know, it's like, how long can you use these things that you experienced? It's the
2: according
5: same thing
2: to some of our viewers, you're doing great at that.
5: Okay. You know, we looked into that viewer
2: you
5: review.
2: You just handed it to me on a silver platter, but yeah.
5: Heidi thinks it was AI.
2: Teddy, thank you for that email. I needed it. Nico can verify. They go to the network, too. They only go to me, but yeah.
7: That's crazy.
2: You don't need artificial intelligence to figure out what Teddy was saying, but anyway. All right. That was great. I'm kidding. Teddy, thank you for the feedback. We appreciate it. But Tulsi Gabbard, on her way out, she's talking about biolabs all over the world, somehow or another, potentially sponsored by the U.S., even in Ukraine. And Gavin Newsom is crying the blues because he's saying the DOJ is investigating me and my wife. Get used to it, pal. They've been doing it to me for 7 years. We'll take a quick break. More Wise Guys right after.
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4: All right, welcome back. Yeah, you're watching Wise Guys, and we're in New York City this week. New place, new digs, very cool. La Piovra, Chef Dan is inside. Treat you like family. If you're in New York, come down. Tell them you saw it on the Wise Guys. And I'm with the Wise Gals today. No guys want to join me, and I'm outnumbered, and they usually hog up all the time. So, you know, this is it for me. But I've been tracking this for a couple of years. I had done some research, and we even talked about it on Wise Guys, that one of the reasons that Vladimir Putin was saying that he was encroaching into Ukraine was that the U.S. and other countries had these biolabs in Ukraine that he didn't like. Many people were saying it was like kind of a conspiracy theory, but Tulsi Gabbard, on her way out as the head of the Department of National Intelligence, she said, well, in fact, those conspiracy theorists were right again, and there were biolabs all over the world sponsoring and researching gain of function, which is behind the COVID virus, and some of them were even in Ukraine. Take a look.
5: After months of searching through intelligence community holdings and files, today I'm releasing new evidence of longstanding U.S. government funding of more than 120 biolabs in over 30 countries. Now, these biolabs include labs in places like Ukraine, which could be at risk of compromise due to the ongoing Russia-Ukraine war. In fact, the intelligence community had previously warned that a U.S.-funded biolab in Ukraine likely housed dangerous pathogens and remained vulnerable to longstanding threats of Russian attack, seizure, or damage. Now, until now, evidence regarding the full existence and funding of these laboratories had been knowingly withheld from you, the American people. Many of these U.S. government-funded biolabs are currently or have previously engaged in research using hazardous and highly contagious pathogens.
6: Oh, God.
4: There's a reason that Ukraine was so important as maybe one of them. I don't know. What do you think, ladies?
7: That's possible. I mean, I don't know if they have bats there to
6: bats,
7: you know, transmit COVID. Yeah. I guess there's like bat caves all over now. I don't know.
6: No, I'm rats for the hantavirus.
7: Yes, there we go. Bats and rats.
6: Bats and rats. All of them.
7: Right.
8: I'm just going to say this right now. COVID is fake news, all right? The one homeless guy that lived in Brickell when I lived in Miami, I monitored him. He always slept on the bus stop. He was still alive after COVID was mysteriously gone and everyone had to wear
4: so
8: a face mask.
4: You were monitoring a homeless
7: yes.
4: guy.
7: I monitored one in Midtown.
8: Yes, and that's
7: yes.
8: my that was my thesis. My
7: thriving.
8: Hypothesis was if this homeless
4: there was a lot
8: guy
4: of monitoring
8: alive,
4: going on during
8: then
4: COVID.
8: COVID's fake news. He was alive by 2021. I was like, he's still on the same bus stop with and never wore a face mask.
4: I was
6: thank
4: hosting.
6: You, Anthony. I always thought it was fake news. Always.
4: I was hosting.
8: But I gained 20 pounds during.
4: I was
8: COVID,
4: hosting so a TV show called Liquid Lunch. And Nico was monitoring my alcohol intake every day from 12 to 2. That's funny.
9: I mean, this makes me crazy as a conspiracy theorist. I've known about this for years during COVID. We've been waiting. We were gaslit. We were told it was the bats. It was natural. It was whatever. We knew this. And we knew that this was about Ukraine, too. And finally, she's saying it. It's too bad that she's on her way out. But what a difference leadership makes when we actually can, like, open up and expose the shit that goes on in our own government. And our money pays for it.
4: You know that I've made it almost a cottage industry on the show to attack Gavin Newsom. And
9: yes.
4: Sometimes I say, I want to do that story again. And Tom starts crying. We just talked about Newsom last week. I said, I don't care. I want to smash him some more. But here's the lily-livered pansy who thinks it's okay to go out to fancy restaurants while you have your constituents locked down, whining about the DOJ coming after him. Take a look.
10: In recent days, federal agents have knocked on the doors of family, friends, and former employees. Not because they found a crime, because they're simply trying to find one. They're demanding records. They're abusing the grand jury process, digging through years and years of random documents. Donald Trump isn't just coming after me because of my mean tweets. He's coming after me because I'm considering running for president.
4: What do you think, Jack? I mean, cry me a river is the way I see
9: it. I mean, I don't feel bad for him, number one. I don't, you know, they're going to start, again, this is all about midterms and the presidency. Again, they're going to start to say Trump's weaponizing the government. Meanwhile, they wrote
4: weaponized
9: the playbook
4: it.
9: On yeah, weaponizing exactly. the government. I get it. But guess what? You also want to run for president? Your entire life is up for scrutiny.
7: With Gavin Newsom and all of these Democrats, it's rules for thee and not for me. It just keeps repeating. So as soon as the Justice Department is looking into their crimes, then we don't have a justice system anymore. So it's very convenient.
4: Amazing. All right. Well, that was great, Heidi. Thank you for putting the cherry on the top of that segment. It was excellent. Last thing, great times at the White House, historic event and everything. But I did want to bring it up. Elon Musk took all his companies, went public this week. While everyone is saying Trump sucks on the left, the largest IPO in global history, stock market at all-time highs in global history, inflation stabilized, jobs beating all expectations last quarter. So the economy is doing pretty damn good, despite what the MSM is telling us. But, ladies, the richest, most handsomest man in the world just got richer.
8: Okay, I am so happy for Elon Musk, not just because of his humble beginnings, but because I got in on that thanks to Dominary. So I am celebrating big
4: time. Nah, she's rich.
8: Now I'm ready for my Chinese AI bot, baby. I'm happy
4: no,
8: for you, Nas.
4: No,
8: thank
4: no,
8: you.
4: No, no, no, no. what do you think about he's the richest man in the world by far?
11: Well, I think
4: we're closer to the second most richest man in the world than the second most richest man in the world is to Elon Musk.
11: I think that's just going to make all the libs hate him even more. People are going to come down harder on him because people just hate to see it.
8: Yeah, and another thing to add to that, now the Dems are like, oh my God, the richest man in the world can control the entire world because of his money. But it's like, yeah, well, that's your problem for sleeping in your mom's basement, literally, and complaining about your blue hair and septum nosing.
4: You have a Tesla.
8: No, I don't.
4: I know you don't have
9: I
4: a
9: absolutely
4: Tesla.
9: Do not have a Tesla. However, I'm happy for Elon. And what I really loved is that the cafeteria workers, the janitors, they all shared in
4: Everybody
9: the wealth.
4: Got paid.
9: And I love that for him that he did that. And also, by the way, back to the libs hating him, it was okay for Bill Gates. It's okay for George Soros to have all their money. Like, they're so tired of hypocrisy.
11: It is. The two-sidedness of it, it's always there.
4: Gross.
11: I know.
4: Gross. All right, we're going to come back. We're going to take a break. We're outdoors this week. We're at the beautiful La Pioffra in New York City. And it's a garden setting today. But it's going to get hot in here right after this. We're going to do some hot takes. I throw out the topics. Girls, give us quick answers. And we'll see you on the other side of this break.
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1: All right, welcome back. A little more wise guys. We're at La Piovra, and I'm with my crew, as usual, in a beautiful garden setting today. You know, I really like it.
2: Beautiful day in the city.
3: Lovely. Garden of Eden vibes right
1: here. We should have had a ladies' tea today, you know, the way it is. So temperate out today.
2: A little high tea.
1: A little high tea.
3: To spill the tea.
1: So,
2: spilling the
1: lots
2: tea
1: going
2: with JT.
1: On. This is the spilling the tea with JT.
3: I love that.
1: Spilling the JT.
2: I think we should have a new segment. We brought that up before.
1: All right. Well, we'll leave the producing up to Nico. But thank you, Steph. That is a good suggestion. You know, you've added a lot to the show. Good and bad, but yeah.
2: Mostly good or mostly bad?
1: I don't know.
3: Teach their own.
1: We'll do a poll. Anyway. Okay. One of the country's greatest haters is someone we in the Italian community used to love, Robert De Niro. He's been in a million mob movies, and he used to be like a legend, like an icon in the Italian community. Now, I think he's mostly hated. He is by me. But, you know, he came out this week and said, loving our country as the 250 celebrations get underway. Loving our country is starting to sound like an abused spouse saying they love their abuser.
4: I hate to say it, but loving our country is starting to sound like an abused spouse saying they love their abuser. I can't love a country that starts stupid and inhumane wars, killing thousands of innocents and indirectly causing the deaths and suffering of millions more.
1: Which is kind of weird.
3: Okay.
1: It's like, what do they call that?
3: It's called trauma bonding.
1: Stockholm syndrome.
3: Trauma bonding, Stockholm. And he is the perfect person to talk about that because every single one of his past girlfriends, ex-wife, literally took him to the cleaners for money. And by the way, he only dates women of color / exotic women. And now he's finally on to his last girlfriend who's, I think, Asian or whatever. But before that, it was all women of color.
2: And wasn't his last girlfriend like 20 and he's like 70?
3: But also, it's just like...
1: We covered that in another episode.
3: That's the perfect sentence for someone who would know what to say because he's been taken to the cleaners for the past... How old is he? 80? 90?
1: I don't even know how old he is, but he's not...
3: 8 decades, yeah.
1: He used to be someone I loved, but now he isn't. But... I found
2: now he's a lib loser.
1: Where, you know, he's talking about, well, it's like a woman loving her abuser. And take a look at this from mob movie favorite Casino. He had no problem playing a guy who abused his partner.
5: Probably. He doesn't want to kill you. I hate your guts.
6: You hate my guts.
5: Stay on me.
6: I want you to come with me now. Come with me now. Come with me now. I want you out of here.
1: Yeah, I mean, sensationalizing domestic violence is probably not good.
7: I was so glad when that happened in that movie, though.
1: You what?
7: She was horrible to him. She deserved every second of that, sorry.
1: She deserved it.
3: Oh, my God.
1: Figuratively. In the movie sense.
7: I'm sorry, but when I watched that movie, I hated her guts. She was the abusive spouse. I think he snapped. No, I'm joking. Obviously, I don't condone violence.
3: Well, in real life, he's the one getting financially abused, so that's why he's taking it out on the government, because he supposedly went broke during COVID. So... that's all I'm going to say.
8: There's nowhere else in this world that Hollywood exists but America. Nowhere else could he have made the money that he made or achieved what he achieved. No, not one other country has any kind of industry like Hollywood the way America does.
3: Okay, Bollywood, number one.
1: Yeah,
3: but I will say,
1: Bollywood
3: people do not retaliate against their government. I'll say that. We're very respectful people in India.
2: It's funny how it's always these actors that are denouncing the exact industry where they made all of their money. Going to these like shows and these awards shows, like saying, like going, doing these speeches, and it's like, you wouldn't be this rich if it weren't for America.
3: Yeah. Capitalism.
2: Exactly.
1: I think Robert De Niro said he'd punch Trump in the face. Yeah. At one point,
3: I think he needs to date me. He said some clip taken if we back have it. One last time.
2: Well, you're his type, Naj. You might have a shot.
3: I know. I got a shot.
1: In Jimmy Hoffa movie, he had to wear shoes that were like had like 6-inch elevations on him because he's like a midget, Robert De Niro. So he need like a stepladder to go up and try to punch Donald Trump in the face.
7: You know, if I could add something though about this, I think the TDS is so real.
1: Okay. Can Heidi add something without you interrupting her?
3: Yeah, I'm blacking out now, so that's fine.
7: Well, I was just going to say in general, I think that the TDS must be very bad if he can promote hating your country because of his disdain for one man. You know, I don't think any of us probably said when Biden was tripping over himself constantly and the president that we didn't like our country anymore. We should always love our country, and we shouldn't let Trump get in the way with that, whether you like him or not.
1: We'll take a quick break. More Wise Guys right after.
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1: 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Two, when it's time, just say, "Play Hot Mics on TuneIn." And you're in for unfiltered takes, A-list guests, and the stories everyone else is too scared to touch.

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3: Where was everyone when Melania gets the crap beat out of her? No one cares. So anyway, I'm over it.
4: We don't need them telling us what to say. I don't know. Maybe it took a couple of blows of the head. I'm not sure where it came from.
5: Yeah.
4: But I will say, now they're all mad and up in arms over what a man or versus a woman is. Now suddenly they know what a woman is at the perfect time. I mean, now why would they even care?
6: Wait, call her a woman. Don't call her a man. She's a woman.
4: Right. Is that? What are we so mad about? I don't know.
5: They don't even know a woman from a transgender from
6: birthing
5: a man.
6: Parent.
5: Sorry, gestational.
6: Gestational and non-gestational.
5: So why are they mad? That was like a funny comment.
6: We'll take a quick break. More Wise Guys right after.
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2: All right, I love this part. It's Social Media Madness, the end of the show where we have a little dessert, a little sweet treat for you on the way out the door. A little laughs and talk about what's cool in cultural society this week. So, Naj, you are the queen of meme, Naj Izzeldin. Perfect rhyme. And you always have the best memes, and you provide others when they're short on memes. What do you got?
3: Okay, so mine is a photo of a gentleman holding a glass of red wine in a bottle, and it says, when the doctor says you need to watch your drinking, and he's literally watching him.
2: I love it.
4: Naj, you just might get your wish, because mine is, as everyone here knows, I'm French-Canadian. It says, Trump threatens 100% tariff on French wines, and I know you only drink Sancerre, so...
3: I'm sorry, but I don't pay for my own wine, so I don't care.
2: Naj doesn't even care about tariffs. You don't care about tariffs,
3: right? No, that's fine.
2: No, no, she doesn't pay.
3: Double tariffs on the French wine, I don't mind.
2: Double tariffs.
4: Just make the men pay more.
5: She's not a cheap date.
2: Jacqueline?
6: I'm not going to really say much today.
2: Yeah, no, you're not going to say much.
6: I know what's happening. I'm going to show my meme.
4: Oh, classic.
2: He's
4: Marco Rubio.
2: Marco Rubio.
5: Did you see him at the
6: I did not get to see him.
2: Hold off on going to Cuba. Tonight you have to be on the UFC fight card.
6: Marco's always ready to pitch it.
2: He's the gift that keeps on giving.
6: He really is.
3: To Jackie, yes.
6: Yeah, he really is.
5: Well, mine actually, to piggyback off the UFC, Democrats criticized Trump for holding MMA match on the hallowed ground where Biden hosted topless trans.
2: Yeah. Oh, that is true.
5: Yes, he did. They're all up in arms about this, that it's so distasteful. I mean, it's very, very convenient that we can't have a UFC fight.
2: This isn't funny, but I thought it was really powerful. A whole bunch of Major League Baseball teams were celebrating Pride Month, and they're wearing the Pride hats and everything else, and a bunch of players... particularly on the San Francisco Giants, put a Bible verse on their hat, kind of because they like to offset the pride thing, right? And this says, this tweet right here is, three giant pitchers wore Bible verses on their pride caps during Friday's game. MLB has issued a warning to them for putting a little Bible verse, right? Rob Schneider, the conservative comedian, we all love Rob Schneider, he came out and he said, I will pay the fines for any Major League Baseball Christian player who wears a Bible verse on their uniform. MLB is anti-Christian. Wow. And I thought, kudos to Rob Schneider for that. That's pretty good. The fines can get hefty. But you know what? We laugh a lot, but... if you're going to make them put pride on their hat, then you should be open to letting people put some Bible verse on their hat, too. And God bless you, Rob Schneider. And also, before we go, I did want to say he's not here today, but my consigliere for many years, Lou Gelamino, is not with us, but his mom passed recently, Phyllis. She was the best. Loved God, loved Christ, loved the family more than anything. And Lou, Ed, the Gelamino family, very saddened by it, but she'll be missed. And she was a big fan of Wise Guys. Whenever I saw her, she'd say, you can't, you better. And Mother Gelamino was the best. And Lou, family, we love you. God bless. Special memorial to Mrs. G. She was loved and missed by thousands everywhere. And we miss you every single week because we've gone on Saturday and Sunday and then we don't see you for another week. But we need you. Wise Guy Nation continues to grow. And remember, every single week, no matter what nuttiness is going on here or behind the scenes, it's always fun. But you will be guaranteed three things. Truth.
5: Justice.
3: And the American way.
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7: Good evening, Patriots. Welcome to Ed Henry, The Big Take Weekly. 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Join us every night. Monday, we have famed author James Patterson planning to join us live again, 5 p.m. Eastern. But until then, let's get to this week's Big Take. What if I told you, forget everything you've been told about the midterms likely being a bloodbath for Republicans, that maybe the momentum is starting to shift, not just because Republicans cleaned up on redistricting and are now about to gain ground from gas prices coming down big time in the wake of this big Iran peace deal. Part of the deal with President Trump officially signing the peace agreement during his visit to France, putting pen to paper at Versailles, of course, always the showman, signing with a flourish at a historic place. Stock market started soaring as the price of barrel of oil started plummeting with the prospects for peace. There are plenty of sharp questions, of course, about whether this peace plan will stick, which is something we will probe this hour by getting the takes of some top America First players like Senators Ron Johnson and Katie Britt. But beyond the questions of war and peace and affordability for you here at home, what if the real X factor in these midterms is going to be the president himself? He knows that when you take charge, the room moves on your terms. I mean, look at how he showed up for one of the working sessions there in France with world leaders at the G7 summit.
8: I'm the boss.
7: Hello, I'm the boss, he says, and suddenly the energy shifts. Here's how it applies to the midterms on several levels. First, in one of the big primaries this week, Georgia, the president largely kept up his hot streak of picking mostly winners. He gave a late endorsement to Republican Congressman Mike Collins, who beat two GOP opponents in a primary and now faces the Democrats' bright light there on the left, a possible presidential candidate, far-left Senator John Ossoff. But even the far-left New York Times warned immediately after the primary that Ossoff first has to get past Mike Collins in the midterms before even considering 2028, because the president is determined to try to knock off Ossoff. Writing on Truth Social, so happy for highly respected Congressman Mike Collins. He will win his Senate race in Georgia against a pathetic, failed Democrat senator. That's what he calls him, Democrats, who's a joke in D.C. Nobody ever knows who he is. I'll be doing big Trump rallies for Mike Collins in Georgia. So the Trump rallies, you see, are coming back, probably not just in Georgia, other swing states where you live as well, no doubt, all aimed at trying to turn out the MAGA vote. Because even though the president has not been on the ballot in these primaries, his voters are fired up. In the Georgia primary for Senate, for example, there were over 700,000 votes tabulated, 700,000, among the three candidates, Collins and two others. The Democrat turnout was soft. Look at the down ballot races there in the Peach State. In the lieutenant governor's race, 464,000 Republicans turned out. On the Democrat side of the lieutenant governor race, only 138,000 Democrats showed up. In the Secretary of State's race, 448,000 Republicans show up, compared to, yes, 239,000 Democrats in their primary. Double the number of Republicans turning out. You see, in midterms, it's not a presidential race, so you've got to motivate voters to show up. And look at what we're learning about what, say, young people are thinking right now about the president and his party and how it may play in the midterms. YouGov poll found that among voters 18 to 29 on the congressional generic ballot, do you support the Democrat candidate or the Republican candidate? Democrats only have an edge down there at the bottom of 11 points. Now, a decade ago, 2018, Democrats had an edge of 35 points. That has been narrowing, as you see, every 2 years. What was happening? Well, you had the rise and then the comeback of President Trump. And more young people are tilting toward him and the Republicans. You see, it's the president who's also spent the better part of a decade exposing the insanity of far-left Democrat policies for being so radical. And that's going to be front and center in November. Have you heard about what's being called the gay certification checklist, for example, in California? In order to make sure taxpayer money goes to LGBTQ plus people for state contracts, loonies on the left coast are pressuring public utilities to award over $600 million in taxpayer money to LGBT-owned firms. To get the contracts, you have to go through what they call a certification process, and you face up to a year in jail if you're not gay enough, as Christopher Rufo said. Well, how exactly do you prove how gay you really are to California officials? Is there a test? Are there demonstrations? What if you're a little gay? Do you get the whole $600 million? You get it. It's absurd. About as ridiculous as California Democrat Congresswoman Barbara Lee, who's now pushing a federal minimum wage, get this, of $50 an hour. I don't even think socialist Bernie Sanders is for that. And she clearly can't make the math work.
8: You're calling for a $50 an hour federal minimum wage. That's seven times the current national minimum wage of $7.25 an hour. Can you explain how that would be economically sustainable for small businesses? You have 60 seconds.
9: First, let me say I owned and ran a small business for 11 years. I created hundreds of jobs, benefits, retirement benefits, also health care benefits. I know what worker productivity means.
7: She doesn't know what math means, apparently, because Gavin Newsom established a statewide minimum wage of $20 an hour in California a couple years back. That was for fast food workers. Guess what happened? Fast food chains in the Golden State got rid of most of the workers. They lost their jobs. They weren't making $20 an hour. They're making zero because the math did not add up. They automated the fast food joints. It's why the socialist mayor in Seattle, for example, has now had to drop her own boycott of Starbucks, the coffee chain, because they started sending jobs to Nashville because of high taxes and all the rest. So now even Mayor Katie Wilson broke her own boycott. She's sipping lattes again.
10: Do you still support a boycott of Starbucks?
11: You know, I had the pleasure of visiting the Pike Place Market Starbucks a little while ago, and I ordered a, I think it was a blueberry muffin latte. That was like a staff creation. So
10: that's a no.
11: I guess I broke my boycott.
10: Okay.
7: She's a socialist with no idea what she's talking about or what she's doing. Most of these far-left radical candidates, whether it's for mayor and Seattle, D.C., Mamdani in New York, or candidates for Congress this cycle, they're being chosen, you see, by the leadership of the Democratic Socialists of America and dumped into congressional districts around the country. Nothing local, nothing authentic, or commonsensical. And what this produces is congressional candidates like Daraliza Avila Chevalier in New York, because, as Vicky Palladino pointed out, they don't look carefully at the candidates. And the Chevalier doesn't even want criminal, illegal aliens deported from America. Listen.
12: It cannot both be that a person who has citizenship is tried and convicted in one way, and a person who does not have citizenship is tried, convicted, and then forced to also endure another type of punishment on the basis of where they were born.
7: It's the same liberal logic that led Democrat Congressman Ro Khanna to somehow claim the real sin to him about Elon Musk becoming a trillionaire is it's happening as the country fails to give people affordable health care. Isn't that rich? Because affordable health care is what Democrats lied about. They claimed they were going to give it to us with Obamacare. Never happened.
13: But their problem is, how can you have a country where Elon Musk is a trillionaire and people don't have health care, and people don't have child care, and 80% of Americans don't believe in the American dream? How is that possible?
7: Liberal logic, I guess. The socialists lost it when Musk was successful in America with the SpaceX IPO. Imagine that.
14: A human have $1 trillion while people starve.
15: Well, that seems, I mean, it certainly seems immoral. You don't have to be a believer in perfect equality to think that there's something kind of obscene about this much wealth along with this much suffering.
7: It's obscene to be successful. You know, Obama and Biden were in power for 12 years. They did nothing to help the poor people or the middle class that MS now claims are standing up for. Yet the limousine liberals will lecture us from the back of a black SUV in the case of Senator Elizabeth Warren.
16: Elon Musk is officially the world's first trillionaire. Think about that. We're living in a time when more and more people are just hanging on by their fingernails to survive in this economy. And Elon Musk has more money and more wealth than anyone in human history. I want to be clear. This is not just some fluke. It is a feature of a rigged economy.
7: Wait till Elizabeth Warren finds out that her fellow socialist Bernie Sanders is rich and has several homes, too.
17: See a term. You know what? Let's buy a house. So we bought a house. And guess what? Like many thousands of people in the state of Vermont, I have a summer camp. It's a nice one on Lake Champlain. That's it. Now, how did I get the money? You're right. I wrote two best-selling books, including this book on capitalism. It was New York Times bestseller.
7: Oh, that's even better. So the socialists got millions of dollars and bought all these homes by writing books about the dangers of capitalism. And then he made all the money. Another liberal lie. And look what it got him, all these lies. When Elon Musk got fed up with California and the taxes and the regulations, he moved out. He moved his companies out. And billions of dollars in losses. All of a sudden, all the tax money that he would have given California is gone. He moved to Texas and all the rest of it. But remember when AOC, of all people, the bartender, said Elon was the dumb one?
18: This dude is probably one of the most unintelligent billionaires I have ever met or seen or witnessed. which, you know, you can probably even glean that from watching these people on TV.
7: I love that Elon and his supporters have been reposting that clip of AOC with a little asterisk saying he's now the most unintelligent trillionaire, not billionaire. And I bet it's real Americans like you who are going to get smart come November. And that's the big take. For a reaction to all this and more, we spoke to Pennsylvania Congressman Scott Perry about the Iran peace deal and a whole lot else. Watch. Congressman, always good to see you. Welcome back.
19: Great to be with you, Ed. And it was great to see the president of the United States today letting the world know which country is the dominant country on the planet. It is just so gratifying to see our president around these other world leaders and them understanding that that's the big take I got for the day. Now, we can talk about AOC or Elizabeth Warren and how many jobs they've created, how many rockets they've launched to space or how many rockets they have or whatever. But boy, it was just great to see our president today letting the world know who's in charge.
7: So what do you make of this peace deal? Because, right, he walked in and said, I'm the boss. It's much different than how Joe Biden approached the American presidency on the world stage. We'll get to the details in a minute. But big picture, does this give us momentum on the world stage? Does this give you momentum in the midterms that gas prices are going to start coming down and people are going to see the benefits of stopping Iran from getting nukes?
19: Well, there's no doubt that gas prices have been too high. They hurt everybody. Nobody likes paying high gas prices. The irony is gas prices were actually higher under Joe Biden. And of course, the media covered for him and didn't say a thing. And we weren't getting rid of nuclear weapons and the threat of nuclear destruction from Iran with those high gas prices. So they are going to come down now. And I think the president, look, this deal sounds like it has some flexibility. It lets Iran kind of choose their course. If they want more bombs dropping, they can continue to be the Islamist terrorist state that they've been for the past 47 years. But I also think, Ed, that Americans and young people are starting to see the light that this is a war that Iran started and that President Trump is trying to end. They don't want to live under a cloud of nuclear war either. And of course, the rest of the world, that's why President walked in the way he did. Now they all want to get on board. Let's be clear. Everybody loves what is happening. And they love that America is doing it. They don't want to do the hard work, but they want us to do the hard work because they benefit from it. And now they want to claim some of the victory at the very end when President Trump has led all the way, made all the hard decisions, and made America's made the sacrifices, quite honestly.
7: So a quick follow-up then. You're laying out the benefits of this Iran peace deal. Why is there still so much skepticism in your own party? Are you concerned about Iran keeping some of their missiles? Are you concerned at all about the nuclear dust not necessarily being taken out of Iran?
19: Yeah, sure. I have concerns, Ed, because Iran typically, habitually for 47 years has lied about everything and not stood up to any agreement that they've made. That having been said, I'm also listening to who's reporting this. If this is the New York Times or the Guardian talking about the tenets of the deal, I'm just a little bit skeptical. So I'm going to trust the president here. And he basically, look, he didn't basically say, he absolutely said, if Iran misbehaves, missiles and bombs will be impacting on their heads again. That'll tighten them up. And look, they're going to come in line one way or the other sooner or later.
20: Got it. So let's end this on security here at home. Section 702 of the Foreign Intelligence Surveillance Act, due for an extension. You don't like what the government's been doing with spying, that it's not just surveillance of terrorists. You've been opposing its renewal. You want significant reform. You want to protect the homeland, but you want reform. The president adds another layer and says, look, I want to get the Save America Act in there and make sure our elections are secure. How do we fix this? How do we make sure the country secure and the elections are secure? What's the path forward?
19: The path forward is to reauthorize 702 to spy on foreigners, for sure, but also to acknowledge and uphold our Fourth Amendment rights in the Constitution, so we're not spying on Americans without a warrant. And then finally, to force the Senate to put the Save America Act on, the Foreign Intelligence Surveillance Act, or anything else, and get it passed. And look, if they can't pass it, at least have the vote on it. Let's see which Democrats want people here illegally, terrorists and whatever, to be voting in American elections without citizenship and without identification. Let's at least have the vote and let's see where everybody stands.
20: All right, Congressman Scott Perry, we appreciate your take tonight. We'll have you back soon. Thank you, sir.
19: Thank you, sir. God bless you.
20: Still ahead, we're learning brand new information tonight about how Joe Biden and his administration abused their power to cover up serious evidence of COVID-19 vaccine injury. Senator Ron Johnson has been running a big investigation on that. He's got new information and is trying to hold Biden accountable. We'll talk about that. His take is next.
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0: back to the songs that never left. 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
1: Wisconsin Senator Ron Johnson now hot on the trail of top Biden officials who abused their power during the COVID-19 pandemic, including covering up tremendous amounts of evidence of vaccine injury. In the senator's words, they wanted to ensure that then-President Joe Biden could mandate that the military and millions of civilians, including healthy college students, keep on getting the vaccine despite all the evidence they had and the concerns. They covered it up. I talked to the senator about his big investigation, and we also talked about the Iran peace deal, which he is bullish on. Watch. Senator, welcome back. It's always good to have you, sir.
2: Thanks for having me on, Ed.
1: You know, you said of the Iran deal that the president recognizes the reality. The Iranian people were not able to overthrow the regime, and Americans would not support a ground war to defeat it. So the president made a deal to open the strait, limit economic damage, and carefully monitor the regime's behavior moving forward. Why are so many of the president's critics, even in your party, not seeing that?
2: I can't really answer for those folks, but I would just caution people, if you refuse to acknowledge reality, you do that at your own peril. And let's face it, I think President Trump has been very, very realistic from the beginning. He was the only president, even though they all said you can never allow Iran to have a nuclear weapon, to do something about it. And so now we have dramatically degraded their nuclear capability, their missile and drone programs, their ability to manufacture those, their Navy. Now, did we get everything we wanted? No. Because, you know, the other side has a say in this. And I never thought this would be easy. The Ayatollahs had been at war with us for 47 years. They've been planning on this for 47 years. They're dug in. They've got their mosaic defense. And obviously, the hope was if we weaken them as much as we did, that would give the Iranian people the ability to rise up and overthrow that regime. But, you know, Ed, here's a really good example of why we have a Second Amendment and why gun control and disarming the citizenry is such a bad idea, because that just leaves the brutal tyrants in charge. That's the reality on the ground. I don't like the reality. The fact that the regime isn't on the dustbin of history yet. But at the same time, I didn't like the Strait of Hormuz closed. I didn't like the economic damage it was doing worldwide. Let's see where this goes. I'm not going to trash this. All it is a memorandum of understanding. And we can go back in there. If they make a move toward those nuclear sites, if they hold the strait hostage again, if they start demanding things that are simply unreasonable or start funding terrorism, we'll just have to go do it again. And President Trump has said he's willing to do that.
1: And you make an important point about the Second Amendment. The Iranian people are basically afraid to come out of their homes because they know this brutal regime in Tehran will kill them, to be blunt. So that's the situation with the Iranian people. Let's talk about the people in your home state, people all around this great country, the American people. Gas prices now under $4 a gallon as a national average. They're heading down further. You just mentioned the strait. Well, several Saudi-flagged oil tankers just sailed through the strait today, hours after the deal was signed. If you look at the tracker, the live tracker of the Strait of Hormuz, it looks like a pinball machine with all these ships from around the world that are now getting through, Senator, to your point. How quickly do you think energy markets will rebound and real Americans will feel this at the pump?
2: Well, in Wisconsin, we've already felt it. I paid as much as about $4.49 a gallon last Monday. I think it paid $3.89 a gallon, so we're already down about 60 cents, at least in Wisconsin. And remember, in June of 2022, because of President Biden's war on fossil fuels, gas prices averaged $5 a gallon. I didn't see the legacy media screaming about that the way they do now. So, again, this was something that I think had to be done. It's not an easy decision for President Trump. I've always wished him success. It is really disappointing how many people seem to be cheerleading for failure in this regard. Again, I'm hoping that he succeeds here. I hope the Iranian people at some point in time can retake their country. Maybe this next layer of leadership, let's face it, we wiped out one or two layers of leadership. Maybe they will be more rational. Maybe they will realize, you know, I don't want to be surprised with a bomb, you know, over my head either. Maybe they'll act more responsibly. Yes. I can't guarantee that, but these things are hard.
1: Yeah, and you're focusing on the positive. Let's focus on another success here at home, the president's war on fraud. These Democrat presidents you mentioned, like Joe Biden, Barack Obama, they have all these programs that are put in place in the federal government, all this money being wasted and stolen. You've made the point this week that in California, I think there's several hundred hospice programs that, you know, Dr. Oz and others have just cut off the federal money, and nobody's calling to complain because they don't want to get, you know, proven that they were in the middle of a fraud scheme. They were collecting these checks, and I think your point seems to be they just want to take the money and run. They don't want to get caught. Is that what's going on?
2: Yeah, this is what happens when you have a president from the private sector who's used to private sector controls on their businesses. And they come in and they populate their administration with other people from the private sector, and you start using information. So Dr. Oz recognized that a third of all hospice centers in America were located in Los Angeles. Now, that's absurd. So you start digging into it. And then you find that, you know, you identify 400 that probably are fraudulent. So you cut off the funding. Not one of them complained, which speaks volumes. You know, OMB management, folks on the management part of OMB, probably increase their funding, which I was able to get with the One Big Beautiful Bill. We put another $100 million into the management function of OMB so we can uncover this stuff and start eliminating this massive amount of fraud and waste.
1: Well, you're making progress, which is a good sign tonight. Last thing, you're also fighting what's been a lonely fight and taking on the Biden era vaccine adverse events, the reporting system. We've talked about it here on The Big Take. You just wrote an op-ed saying that Biden officials were far more concerned about not causing vaccine hesitancy than they were about informing the public of adverse events. It sounds like they weren't telling us the truth, and you're trying to hold them accountable. You put that together with what your colleague, Senator Rand Paul, has been doing in terms of trying to hold Fauci accountable with these new emails he's gotten about gain of function. Are we finally getting somewhere there?
2: I think so. We're making some progress. But again, one of the points of my op-ed is I offered it to Wall Street Journal, New York Times, Washington Post, USA Today, even Fox Digital. I was surprised because, you know, like Newsmax, Fox has had me on. We've been able to talk about this. But it's been radio silence with the legacy broadcast media. And now these major publications just would not run that op-ed. They're not willing to tell that story. So I decided to post it on X. You know, God bless Elon Musk for buying that and allowing that platform to publish free speech. I'd recommend, hopefully, Newsmax will repost that op-ed. I hope people not only read the op-ed, which is a pretty good summary of my 38-page report. Read that 38-page report. You will understand how corrupt the federal agencies were, how they were lying to us, bald-faced. And so Americans simply didn't have the information we should have had, that we had the right to know before we decided to take that injection. It's the biggest scandal, government scandal, time, is being buried by the legacy media.
1: Well, you always have a forum here at Newsmax to talk about these important issues. We'll have you back on The Big Take and on X at Ed Henry. I reposted it. Everybody can read it with their own eyes because it's important information. A lot of people lost their lives. A lot of people got hurt because this information was not in their hands, and now you're getting it out there, sir. We appreciate it.
2: Thanks for posting. Thanks for having me on.
1: Coming up, President Trump in France for the G7 summit this week, laying out the terms of his new peace deal with Iran. And there's been some criticism from his fellow Republicans, but Mark Meadows, the former White House chief of staff, has heard enough of the critics. He's standing up for this deal. His case for peace in the Middle East is next. Mark Meadows and his take right after this.
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4: But I think a lot of great things are going to happen in the Middle East right now. And very importantly, the oil is plummeting down and the stock market is shooting up like a rocket. And the main thing is that Iran will not have a nuclear weapon.
5: President Trump this week addressing his historic deal to finally end the war in Iran. He spoke about the details, extending the ceasefire for 60 days, getting the Strait of Hormuz open toll-free. And as just heard, the president is saying a lot of great things are going to happen in the Mideast and beyond. That stock market is rocketing up largely because the price of oil is coming down. That means your price of the pump is coming down as well. Finally got under $4 a gallon as an average nationally. And the former White House Chief of Staff, Mark Meadows, joined me to talk about the impact of all this on the midterms. Here's our conversation. Mark, always great to see you and get your take. Welcome back.
6: It's great to be with you, Ed, and obviously a historic day, one that I know a lot of people here on Capitol Hill have been waiting for and around the country. And so obviously we're excited about what this deal may mean, not only for the midterms, but for peace in the Middle East and the Abraham Accords, as you mentioned.
5: Oh, absolutely. We'll get to the midterms in a minute. But at the top of the show, we had two experts, one American, one Israeli, both longtime fans of the president, who said they have deep concerns that the White House hasn't released the terms of this yet. And you know what that's like to be the chief of staff. And everybody's clamoring in the press for the details. If the president thought this was a great deal, wouldn't he be putting these details out as quickly as possible? Do you have any concerns that the Iranians may have gotten the upper hand in the negotiations? Or do you think this will be a big win for America?
6: Well, I think it'll be a big win for America, Ed. And so I'm not really concerned about the Iranians getting the upper hand as much as I am about them keeping the deal. I'm probably more concerned and more skeptical about them agreeing to something and then backtracking on it. And that's probably where you're seeing some of our Israeli allies weighing in. It's on what they don't know. But I can tell you that the president is not going to be fooled. He has not been willing to put American treasures at risk for something that allows Iran to have a nuclear weapon. And so it may be a trust but verify kind of thing.
5: Yeah.
6: But at the end of the day, it's all about Iran keeping their word. They have not typically done that. But I believe that the president is in a good position, a better position really than anybody to make this happen.
5: All right. Now, you teed up the midterms a moment ago. New poll from NBC News claiming Democrats have a 5-point edge over Republicans a few months out here heading into the midterms. Now, you could argue not only is that pretty close to the margin of error, this could be essentially a 50-50 race on the generic ballot, but maybe the Democrats should be up 10 points or more given history where a president in power like this should lose. And if this Iran deal sticks, maybe gas prices start dropping like a rock, as the president has promised. Your thoughts on that?
6: Well, I do think gas prices will drop. And I think when we're looking at this in the rearview mirror, a lot of people will remember this deal, but they won't remember the heartache that goes with it. Are there people hurting right now? Without a doubt. You broke news the last time I was with you, Ed, when you talked about the fact that I actually pumped my own gas. Well, I did that again yesterday, and I noticed that it's 70 cents a gallon cheaper than it was at the peak. We're already starting to see it come down, but I think the polls will certainly tighten up as they go into November.
5: Still ahead, the Senate Majority Leader John Thune says he will attempt to pass a FISA extension without something the president wants, the Save America Act, attached to it. Don't miss my conversation with Alabama Senator Katie Britt about this breach between the president and the Senate Majority Leader. Can they come together to try to secure our elections? About 70-80% of the country wants voter ID. Why can't Thune get it done? We'll get Senator Katie Britt's take right after this.
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0: Whatever you're in the mood for, there's always something to listen to on TuneIn. 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

0: be one.
1: President Trump offering his take on this historic peace deal with Iran, setting the record straight as critics were upset about a $300 billion fund to bail out Iran's failing economy. The president making clear there will be no U.S. funds used. It's going to be about the Gulf states trying to kick in. So unlike Barack Obama, this commander-in-chief is not handing Tehran pallets of cash. We spoke to Senator Katie Britt of Alabama about that and a whole lot more. Here's the senator's take.
2: Senator, always good to see you. Welcome back.
3: Yeah, Ed, thank you so much for having me. It's always good to be on.
2: The president now promising to read the entire Iran deal word for word, if necessary, at a news conference, he says, so that the press will cover it accurately. I'm not sure they will, but I think he's trying to silence the critics. From what you know so far, do you believe this is a long-term solution to the Iran threat? Are you on board?
3: Look, I know that there is no better deal maker than President Donald J. Trump. So I have all the confidence in the world that he's going to make sure that the parameters that were set out at the beginning of this mission are the very ones that guide this pathway to its conclusion. Look, President Trump has said that Iran cannot have a nuclear weapon. Ed, you know this better than anybody. We know that Iran funds terrorist proxies, not just in the region, but literally across the globe. We know when they chant death to America that they mean it. And we know that somebody finally had to hold them accountable. Unfortunately, it came 47 years too late, but Donald Trump is going to do it. So I think when he reads this out, look, I think that's probably what we need. We need him to be able to put it right in front of the media, right in front of his critics, and it'll showcase what we hope to be true, and that is that it puts us in a position of strength. It makes sure that the straits are open. It makes sure that Iran can have no nuclear weapons. Mm-hmm. And unlike the JCPOA, which made them stronger and put our allies there in the region at a disadvantage, this will put America in a position of strength. So I am excited about what is to come and hopeful that the parameters that were laid out on the front end will be what we see here. But obviously, those details are yet to be fleshed out. And as far as in the public, and I look forward to hearing President Trump do that. And I'm hopeful on a resolution soon.
2: Now, today, he also had some tough words for an ally, saying he's not happy with how Israel has handled the conflict with Hezbollah. You know, Iran is saying that the fighting with their terror proxy, Hezbollah, in Lebanon has to stop for this deal to go forward. Are you worried about that undermining this deal that the president is putting together?
3: Look, I know that obviously Israel wants peace there in the region as well. I mean, you have to think about what all that country and the men and women of Israel have been through. When you look at October 7th, when you think about the fact that there are people right there in the region, not even far away, just miles down the road, that want to do them harm, that have said death to Israel and that have worked to follow through with that. The unthinkable occurred to men and women there in that region on October 7th. What we saw was beyond comprehension. They've got to make sure that they're doing what they need to keep the men and women there safe. When you look at anti-Semitism across the globe, it is at an all-time high. I think it's important that, you know, we stand with our ally there. I have every belief that the president and the prime minister will work through that, because they know what is most important is the safety and security of our people here at home, of their people there, of all of our allies in the region. And at the end of the day, I believe that will win out.
2: Now, the Secret Service had a news conference today saying the threat environment has gotten a whole lot more dangerous with Islamic terror as well as homegrown terror. The Biden folks tried to tell us it was about white nationalism and extreme conservatives. But now we've got this terror plot the FBI has unfoiled, Antifa. It looks like anti-Trump folks are targeting people like you close to the president. They wanted to essentially send drones into this UFC event. You were there with your husband. What goes through your mind about the possibility of what may have happened and the targeting of the president and people like you?
3: Well, add a couple of things here. First, let's start with the positive, and that is thank you to President Trump for making sure that we can celebrate America's 250. Celebrate what makes this country so great. There at the UFC fight, they showcased our military men and women from all branches of our military, saying thank you for your sacrifice. Thank you for your service. It was a wonderful night, and it was fun to be a part of. Now, when you're looking at what's happening right now, do not let the Biden administration off the hook. Joe Biden was reckless as president, allowing our borders to be open, allowing people to flood in. We know how many people that were known terrorists that they allowed in into our country. We know the capabilities of those individuals. It was absolutely a dereliction of duty. Now we're dealing with cleaning that up, and then adding to that, we are dealing with what Democrats are doing with their rhetoric, the way that they are talking, calling for war, saying that we would be better without these individuals, leaning into what divides us instead of the things that we can be brought together. Their Trump derangement syndrome has gotten the best of them.
1: Coming up, failed journalist Jim Acosta now comparing the removal of President Trump's name from the Kennedy Center to the fall of the Berlin Wall. Really? It's why we're telling Jimmy, shut your pie hole.
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0: again, Jim happened upon the Kennedy Center as they were removing President Trump's name from the building because of a liberal judge's decision. And Jimmy offered us this, Jim.
1: This is a giant waste of time, and it's a sign of what a petulant man-child he can be. But as we've been saying all night long and all day long, for that matter, this is very much like watching the Berlin Wall coming down. It is a sign that that mankind, that humankind, can stand up against tyranny.
0: He can't even say mankind. He's got to correct himself. I'm old enough to remember when the Berlin Wall came down. It was a lot more history. Here's a little history lesson for you, Jimmy. This is what the actual fall of communism looked like. See all those people thrilled to put the throes of actual tyranny behind them? Now compare those images to yourself standing alone last Saturday night in a T-shirt showing off your own Trump derangement syndrome, which is what it is. See the difference? Also, petulant man-child, says the guy recording himself all day and night around Washington trying to stick it to Trump. It's my pleasure to once again tell Jim Acosta, shut your pie hole. We discussed this with comedian Tom Cotter. Watch. Welcome in. You had a pen in your ear a minute ago. We haven't met before. What's going on?
2: I had an itch. It was a deep itch, and I've cured it. But thank you very much for your concern. Jim Acosta used to accost the White House press secretary. I don't know if you remember. I think he was banned from the press briefings because he was such toxic, his little tantrums. And now he's camping out for 2 days in a parking lot to watch a nameplate removal, which he is equating with the fall of communism. Much like it's like the Battle of Bunker Hill or the D-Day invasion. Yeah, it's just like that. This guy, he annoyed me when he was at CNN. I don't know where he is now, but please stay in that parking lot. No one wants to hear you. Shut your pie hole.
0: Yes, he's on YouTube. There's, in the meantime, another Trump derangement syndrome patient. He seems to have a terminal condition. The actor Robert De Niro. I used to like his films like Raging Bull. But he takes part in the left's counter-programming to this wonderful UFC Freedom 250 event. And here he is shouting about how he just can't love America anymore. Watch.
3: Because our country isn't so lovable right now. I hate to say it, but loving our country is starting to sound like an abused spouse saying they love their abuser. Let me just say it. I can't love the country that's led by Donald Trump.
0: Wasn't it too long ago that it was sort of offensive to make light of battered spouses? I think it should still be the same. And to basically say, I don't love America because I don't like this guy?
2: Yeah, I love his movies. If he's being abused by this country, I wish I were that abused. He's had a fantastic career as an actor, director, producer, restaurateur. His net worth is over $500 million. I would kill to be that abused in my life. He reminds me now of one of the old guys in the balcony of the Muppet Show, or the old guy on that movie Up. He's just this old curmudgeon who just whines and complains all the time. Just shut your pie hole.
0: I love it. Tom Cotter, anytime you got an itch to scratch, you come here, talk about shut your pie hole and take on Jim Acosta and the likes of all these crazy leftists. General, we certainly appreciate it. Thank you, sir.
2: Will do.
0: Coming up, the head of the Secret Service, Sean Curran. He's a great patriot who's very close to President Trump. Just got a big award celebrating America 250. We'll reveal the details about the Secret Service chief right after this.
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3: And now my final take. Big congratulations this weekend to a great American patriot ahead of America 250. The Secret Service Director, my friend Sean Curran, there in the middle. He was honored Wednesday by the prestigious Union League of Philadelphia at their Presidential League Luncheon Series. He gave a big speech about the future of the agency and what it was like to be right by President Trump's side. Helped save his life there in Butler, PA. He's pictured on the right there with club member Dominic Cagliotti, a great friend of mine, a great friend of Sean's. He introduced him. And, you know, Sean talked about the honor of serving President Trump and, more importantly, this great nation. He got the club's Lincoln Award. Robert Cavalier, by the way, the current president of the club, gave me this America 250 pin that his wife created, and I'm wearing it tonight on the show. You know, Philadelphia, birthplace of our republic, and they're doing big things there in Philly, just like I'm sure you're doing in your neighborhood as well. We're all so excited about getting closer and closer to July 4th. So great honor for Sean Curran, who does a great job of protecting this president. Thank you for watching. You can catch me now every weekday right here on Newsmax, 5 p.m. Eastern, Ed Henry, The Big Take. Until then, have a great weekend, Patriots. We'll see you Monday.

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3: Writing for Lucy was pitching for the Yankees. 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
0: But behind the success of I Love Lucy also lay the story of a troubled marriage.
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5: When they parted ways, they were never the same.
0: And the Desilu studio empire that rose and fell with them.
3: After she and Desi split up, she was the boss. And she was not particularly fitted to be the boss.
0: Now, we take you on a tour through the incredible life of the world's favorite redhead. And the places that shaped her rise to the title of Lucy, TV's comedy queen.
6: Good morning, Lucy fans!
0: Jamestown, New York. A small city on the Allegheny River near the Pennsylvania border. It is the birthplace of the world's most famous redhead, Lucille Ball, and home to the Lucy Desi Museum. 50 years after the premiere of I Love Lucy, fans still can't get enough of the most celebrated couple in television history, Lucille Ball and Desi Arnaz. On August 6th, fans flock here from around the globe to celebrate Lucille Ball's birthday. Each year, a whole new generation falls in love with Lucy and her Cuban counterpart, Desi Arnaz.
7: Well, my first experience here was in 1996 when the museum opened, and we came up as a family and have just fallen in love and been here ever since.
8: We didn't have a TV when she first came out, but when we finally got a TV in third grade, I couldn't get enough of watching I Love Lucy, and we watched it as a family.
9: You know, even today, it's still funny. You don't find a lot of shows like that now, so it's good humor, good honest humor.
0: Lucille Ball was born in the summer of 1911. Her father, Henry, died when she was 4. At age 8, with her mother, Dee Dee, and brother, Fred, Lucille moved in with her grandparents.
10: Inside this house, you'll see a bar that goes across the ceiling. And Lucy, as a child, used that bar to hang sheets so that she could create a curtain for a makeshift stage and put on little one-act plays for her family. She was an ambitious young lady who ended up becoming the most famous face in the world.
0: In her teens, Lucille moved to New York City. Her blonde beauty and long legs landed her modeling jobs. And in less than 2 years, Lucille was riding the Super Chief to Hollywood for her first movie role in the Eddie Cantor film, Roman Scandals. From 1933 to 1942, the starlet appeared in over 50 films, including Stage Door, Room Service, The Big Street, and Too Many Girls, where she was introduced to her co-star, a young Cuban who was about to change her life and her career forever.
11: Desi Arnaz and his Cuban rhythm band.
0: Desi Arnaz, son of a well-to-do Cuban family, had fled the Batista Revolution in Santiago. The handsome 22-year-old was determined to make a name for himself as a bandleader, first in Miami, then in New York with Xavier Cugat. Capitalizing on the conga dance that hit the clubs, Arnaz led the craze that swept the country.
12: Desi was a band leader, and he'd gotten into pictures, but it didn't go too far. He'd done a few films, and there weren't a lot of roles for a Latin with an accent if it wasn't musical.
0: Though Lucille was 6 years his senior, their attraction was electrifying. They married in the winter of 1940 in a brief ceremony in snowy Connecticut. But after their wedding, Desi returned to the road with his conga band and continued his Latin lover exploits.
2: She loved that man, and he loved her. And she had this sneaky suspicion that when he was away from her, she wasn't the only one he loved.
0: During the war, Sergeant Arnaz scored a role in the film Bataan. Desi's death scene won him credibility as an actor, but it was his wife who was the rising star, leaving RKO to sign a contract with a new studio.
13: At MGM, she was an ingenue there. Wouldn't you think of an ingenue starting? She finds ways to enhance her looks.
14: With RKO, Lucille had appeared both as a brunette and as a blonde. But at MGM, she underwent her most significant transformation, from makeup artist to the studio star's Max Factor. Today, Max Factor is honored here at the Hollywood History Museum.
15: This is the For Redheads Only room. This is where Lucille Ball really made the statement. This is where Max Factor created the look that we all know as the I Love Lucy and the Lucy Show look. Lucille Ball first appeared on the screen as a redhead in the movie Du Barry Was a Lady with her co-star Red Skelton. Max Factor created that look for her, and it was one that stayed with her from then on.
14: Lucille's red hair and blue eyes made such an impression that she soon earned the nickname Technicolor Tessie.
13: The producers, the people that write scripts, they'll get your face in their mind and they'll make the script according to you. And that's the way she did it. She was not a foolish child.
16: She's a very good friend of mine, and she's from MGM. And her name is Lucille Ball. Come on!
14: As Lucille reached her mid-30s, her film career slowed, and she began doing more work on radio.
17: Hello, Kay.
18: Hello, Lucille Ball. I adore you. I worship you.
14: While Lucy appeared in radio and films, Desi continued traveling with his band.
12: She wanted a husband and she wanted to have kids, build a life together. And, you know, for the first 9 years of their marriage, they were separated most of the time.
14: Their separate schedules and Desi's womanizing put a strain on their passionate but shaky marriage. And in September of 1944, Lucy filed for divorce.
19: The judge said the divorce was granted. So she gets in her car, she goes back and gets in bed with Desi. The judge hears about it and tears the divorce up. Says, you just wiped out your divorce. So she could not stay away from him.
14: Lucille returned to Desi and to her radio career.
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14: Ball's 1948 show centered around a married couple and paired her with the writing team of Bob Carroll, Madeline Pugh, and Jess Oppenheimer. 3 years later, they would form the creative team behind a new TV show called I Love Lucy. 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Hal Cantor, head writer of The Ed Wynn Show, hired the couple for their first live telecast.
2: Lucy was a very adventurous young lady, and she was one of the few people who was willing to appear on television. The reason is that it meant that she could name her leading man. 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
2: So when we proposed that she come as a guest on The Ed Wynn Show, she said she would like to do that, but there would be one proviso. She wanted to have Desi Arnaz on the show, too.
21: I don't need a hat.
22: I'll get your hat.
21: I'll do it without a hat.
22: I'll get... Lucille Ball! Lucy Ball! So glad to see you, Lucy.
2: He put together a sketch in which Lucy played a vamp. It was very physical comedy. It turned out to be a very, very funny sketch. Out of that came I Love Lucy.
14: With Ball's success on television, CBS's Harry Ackerman turned to My Favorite Husband writer Jess Oppenheimer to create a show centered around the feisty redhead.
1: Dad said, why don't we do a show about a band leader who's very good at his job and wants nothing more when he comes home is to have a normal home life away from showbiz. And he's married to a girl who wants nothing more than to get into show business. And that was the premise.
12: Lucy would only do it if Desi was the husband, and the network said, forget about it. No one would buy him as your husband, and they wouldn't be able to understand him if he was on the show.
2: Lucy said they would have to accept us because we are man and wife.
1: It was still an uphill battle with CBS to cast Desi, but NBC got interested, and they really were not interested in losing Lucy to another network. So they said, okay, let's make a deal.
14: Jess Oppenheimer registered his treatment with the Writers Guild.
1: He just sat down, typed up a one-page summary of what the series was going to be about, and registered it for $1, which was a good investment.
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1: Now, the I Love Lucy team hurried to put the show together in time for the 1951 season.
2: My dad's been working on Baby Snooks with Fanny Bryce, which is about a little girl who drives her daddy crazy. Dad basically turned Lucy's character on the show into Baby Snooks. She became a little girl in a grown woman's body, and her relationship with her husband became more like a relationship of a little girl with her father, which explains why sometimes Ricky would spank Lucy. I don't think that was common, even in the 1950s, in marriages.
1: But when the pilot was shot, what viewers didn't know was that Lucille was several months pregnant with her first child, daughter Lucy.
2: She's wearing an apron and a suit, or she's wearing baggy pajamas and a bathrobe, so you really couldn't tell that she was pregnant.
1: CBS loved the pilot and wanted to shoot the series in New York on Kinescope, the forerunner of videotape. Desi and Lucille wanted it shot on film and before a studio audience in Hollywood. When CBS refused to pay the extra $2,500 to shoot on film, Arnaz raised the money under the condition that his and Ball's company, Desi Lou, would own the show. CBS agreed.
3: Desi had a real innate talent for business, but he was really a gambler, and he would take long shots, and he did. He said that he could produce this show for CBS on film, and he didn't have a clue. I mean, he had to start from scratch.
2: My dad was suddenly producing a film show. He'd never had anything to do with a film in his life, you know, so he had to take a crash course. He went over to Consolidated Film Industries, and they gave him a two-week course.
1: The next step was casting the Ricardos' landlords, the Mertzes. 64-year-old William Frawley won the role as Cantankerous Fred, with 39-year-old stage actress Vivian Vance as Ethel.
3: When Lucy first met Vivian, on the set was the first read-through of the first script. And Lucy said, well, she doesn't look like a landlady to me. I wanted a frumpy landlady with peroxide blonde hair and a ratty old house coat and fuzzy slippers. This woman, her hair's almost like mine. And Vivian said, well, excuse me, Miss Ball, but I do photograph dumpy. The thing was to de-glamorize Vivian. And as time went on, they had it in her contract that she had to stay 20 pounds overweight.
1: While Vance was kept frumpy, Lucille chose an Academy Award-winning cinematographer to help enhance her appearance.
2: Lucy wanted Carl Freund, who had made her look so beautiful in The Barry Was a Lady. He was such an innovator. He devised this whole new flat lighting system that made everything look good no matter where the cameras moved. And that's still used to this day. And it was known as the Desi Lou method or the Desi Lou technique.
1: The flat lighting system was just one of the show's many technical innovations. To give the show the energy of a live performance, I Love Lucy was shot in real time and with three cameras.
2: They treated it like a play. It was a stage play, and they were going to show it on TV later. There were no retakes on that show as a rule. If you didn't know your lines, you weren't going to be back on that show again. They just went straight through, and some of the shows they shot in less than 45 minutes. I mean, now it takes 3 or 4 hours to do a sitcom.
4: When Desi and Jess Oppenheimer said, we got to be able to do this in a studio with three cameras like a live show, how do you synchronize those three cameras? Carl Freund said, I'll come up with a system. And that's how the three-camera technique came into being.
1: The new three-camera technique would also require three-camera editing. For decades, editors had relied on a machine called a moviola to cut film. But those films had been shot with only one camera. Editing the footage from three was a task that fell to series editor Dan Kahn.
5: We had this thing called the Monster. It was a three-headed moviola. It was three moviolas tied together with a sound head, and we could project all three cameras at the same time. There was such success, CBS commissioned several other shows with the Desi Lou three-camera system and the Monster moviola. And they used the Monster for decades, right up until Cheers in the 80s.
1: When the first I Love Lucy episode titled Lucy Thinks Ricky Is Trying to Murder Her was screened for the network and admin, the tension was thick.
5: Nobody said a word. There was utter silence. And I was surprised because I thought they'd all start congratulating themselves immediately. Finally, the silence was broken. Lucille Ball was sitting right behind me, and she said, "Danny, that's a great first cut." And that broke the silence, and everybody started then saying, "Yeah, it's terrific, it's wonderful, it's this, it's that, it's going to be fantastic."
6: Lucille Ball and Desi Arnaz in I Love Lucy.
7: The show premiered October 15th, 1951. It did pretty well in the ratings from the beginning, and within a few months, it was the number one show on the air.
8: Everyone loved Lucy, Ricky, and the Mertzes. But with her impeccable timing and comic interpretations, Lucille Ball was the big draw.
7: Of course, the scripts were tremendous, but Lucy made them better. And Dad used to say that typical comedy writer is lucky if the star gives them back 60% of the comedic values in the script, and Lucy would routinely give back 125%.
9: Now, wait a minute.
7: Suddenly, this was the biggest thing on television, and then everybody wanted to make their shows the same way, using the three-camera technique.
5: After our first year on the air, we were nominated for an Emmy, and we went to the TV awards. We were all at the table, and we thought sure Lucy would win. But when they announced the winner of the Emmy, it was Red Skelton. And Red got up and said, "I think you gave this award to the wrong redhead."
8: Audiences were fascinated by the on-screen Ricardo's relationship, perhaps unaware of how often the show was grounded in reality. It was a line that would be blurred even more in 1952 when Lucille and Desi made an announcement.
7: Desi came to the set one day and he told Dad that Lucy was pregnant again. And at the time, you couldn't even say the word pregnant on television, let alone show a pregnant woman on television. So he and Lucy were sure that that was the end of the show. And Dad said, "Lucy Ricardo will have a baby too." And Desi said, "You're crazy. That you can't do that on television." And the two of them fought a battle with CBS to allow Lucy Ricardo to be pregnant on television.
8: To ensure that the Ricardos were not crossing the line, Oppenheimer enlisted three members of the clergy.
7: Dad arranged for a rabbi, a priest, and a minister to review and approve each of the baby show scripts. They never objected to a word. And the one question they had was, what's wrong with the word pregnant?
3: I think the episode where Lucy tells Ricky she's pregnant is, you know, an example of how truth crossed into reality, and that's part of the whole essence of the show.
7: She comes to the nightclub and hands him a note anonymously.
10: "Dear Mr. Ricardo, my husband and I are going to have a blessed event."
7: Someone is having a baby and hasn't been able to tell their husband, and they ask Ricky Ricardo to sing the song, "We're Having a Baby, My Baby and Me." The emotion that came over both of them was real, because they remembered their emotions when, after so many years of trying, they had their first baby. And they both started crying. The audience was crying. Everybody in the booth was crying. Ricky was crying so hard he messed up the lyrics, and he sang the same lyrics twice.
10: "My baby and..."
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2: With the furor over, the country couldn't get enough of Lucy.
3: Everything was invested in that character. She was Lucy Ricardo. And Lucy Ricardo, the amazing thing is, was very much unlike Lucille Ball. She was a hard-nosed professional. She rehearsed and rehearsed and rehearsed, and she insisted on perfection from everybody else on the set.
4: When people had asked her to banquets or functions or whatever, they thought that she was going to be hilarious and funny. And she would always say to him, I'm only as funny as my writers. She said, I'm not a stand-up comic. And she wasn't.
5: Every move that Lucy made was written. She did it better than we imagined. Bob Hope once said, the Lucy writers are the luckiest writers in the world. They write, Lucy walks to the door and they're assured of 5 minutes of laughs. Desi knew which side his bread was buttered on. I remember once Lucy tripped on a cable. And he grabbed me and he says, amigo, if anything happens to her, we're all in the shrimp business.
6: Although the credit for I Love Lucy usually goes to Lucille, Desi Arnaz had an equal talent for business. He was determined to be more than Lucy's husband with a funny accent.
3: Desi came to Dad during the first season and told him what I really wanted to do was produce.
5: He knew what he was doing, but he also listened to other people who knew more than he did. Which is a talent. He learned editing, he learned lighting, he learned everything there was about the business.
7: And Desi, he became the executive producer of the show.
6: As Desi built a reputation as a producer, CBS hired Desi Lu to film other projects. Ball and Arnaz were becoming major industry players.
4: Desi recognized in order to continue on in this business, you couldn't rely on one show. Because even he recognized the fact that I Love Lucy someday was going to end. So he said, we've got to develop new shows. We've got to get more space. We have to do shows for ourselves, do our shows for other people.
6: In fact, Desi Lu was about to become the most successful independent production company in Hollywood. In 1958, Desi Arnaz purchased his own studio and named it Desi Lu Cahuenga for the Hollywood street where the site was located. Today, the new owners of the old Desi Lu lot, now Renmar Studios, welcome back an old friend.
4: Well, I'm coming back to visit a studio facility that I first came to in 1954.
6: Lucille and Desi had lured Bernie Weitzman from CBS to join Desi Lu at the Cahuenga lot.
4: This used to be a three-camera stage. Well, three-camera stages were I Love Lucy, Armis Brooks, Danny Thomas, That Girl, Andy Griffith. All of these shows were done before a live audience. I'm walking into an office I haven't been to in 48 years. This was the office where all the major deals were made. Of course, Desi was right downstairs.
8: Desi's office ran all along this back wall, and every Monday and Tuesday, the creative staff and Lucy and Desi would gather in here to discuss that week's show, and Lucy could just run over from the set, which is right there.
4: This is the studio that really launched Desi Lu Productions. They made deals with major studios such as MGM, and Paramount. We did programs for all three networks. Desi could call up Bill Paley, the founder of CBS, and talk to him directly and say to him, Bill, I think we should do this, I think we should do that. And Paley said, you crazy Cuban? Okay.
6: Between performances as Ricky, Arnaz was spending more and more time running the studio.
9: Desi was one of the best that I have ever seen in the business. It was remarkable. He could have a flaring temper tantrum in the office and then go and give Lucy a big smooch on the stage and right into the role.
6: The couple also returned to the big screen in the 1954 film The Long, Long Trailer.
10: Lucy will star in MGM's Long, Long Trailer and christens the land yacht to be used in that picture.
6: 2 years later, they co-starred in Forever Darling.
11: Forever Darling was the last theatrical film that Lucy and Desi made together. Very funny comedy, and it also had some overly maudlin, dramatic moments, which was differences between the husband and wife, and it didn't kind of go over with the I Love Lucy audience.
6: Little did audiences realize that the troubled marriage in the film was both fiction and fact. Lucy and Desi's success was masking behind-the-scenes tension that would soon threaten both their marriage and the studio they had worked so hard to build. After four seasons, I Love Lucy saw some creative changes. Jess Oppenheimer left the show in 1955, and the writing team of Bob Weisskopf and Bob Schiller took over. The new writers took the show in some new directions, including a trip to Hollywood, a move to Connecticut, and a 17-episode tour of Europe. But the most dramatic change came in 1957, when Desi flexed his muscle as studio boss and told CBS that Lucy would return for a seventh season, only as a one-hour series. The Lucy Desi Comedy Hour.
5: It was the biggest sale of its kind at that moment that had ever been in television.
12: We called them the Jumbo Lucy Shows. We made 13 of them over a couple of years.
13: Good evening, ladies and gentlemen. Tonight, we take you back 20 years to tell you the story of how Lucy and Ricky first met.
6: Episode number one told the story of how Lucy met Ricky on a trip to Havana, Cuba.
11: That picture, when we finished it, ran an hour and 15 minutes. And Desi went to Bill Paley and talked him into letting him go to U.S. Steel, cut 15 minutes off their time, get Ford to pay for it, and we went on the air with the only hour show that ran an hour and 15 minutes.
6: Ironically, as the on-screen Ricardos were falling in love, in real life, Lucy and Desi's marriage was falling apart.
7: Desi's dalliances had always been going on, and in the early years of their marriage, she just looked the other way. Desi got kind of sloppy in the later years, and he got caught a couple times, and it got publicity. And once that happened, she couldn't live with it. It was humiliating. All of a sudden, you know, the rules changed.
4: Desi's idea of lifestyle did not coincide with Lucy's. And Desi really believed that his drinking and his carousing with other women should have no effect on Lucy, because he loved her, and these other women meant nothing to him. Most of them were hookers anyhow, see, so and that also was a further insult to her, that the kind of women that he was fooling around with were the cheapest form of womankind.
14: It was horrible when Lucy and Desi were not loving each other. She would say something derogatory regarding Desi, and I would say, Lucy, you're talking about somebody we both love. Now, knock it off. That's what I would say. And she said, you're...
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1: Arnaz and Ball Studio was booming, but the stress of running Desi Lu was pushing Desi and his crumbling marriage to the brink.
2: The pressures were so monumental on him, especially after the company went public. It was a big operation. The increased pressure led him to drink more, and that became just a vicious cycle where he went downhill.
3: When he was right, he was the best. But when he started to drink excessively, he was not a very kind man.
1: Desi's gambling was also getting out of control.
4: If he gave Marker a casino in Las Vegas, he knew the next morning that the sans bagman would be waiting in my office at 9 o'clock. His drinking and gambling just destroyed so many personal relationships. And he had destroyed Lucy's social life.
1: There was no hiding it anymore. Behind the public smiles, America's favorite couple was finished. On May 3rd, 1960, the 13th and final Lucille Ball Desi Arnaz hour was shot. The I Love Lucy phenomenon would mirror real life one last time. As the series finally came to an end, so too did Lucy and Desi's marriage.
2: The last show with Ernie Kovacs and Edie Adams, they weren't speaking, and they were speaking through a third party. The people who were on the set at the time said it was very, very strained and very awkward. They filed for divorce the day after the show was finished and the contract was up.
1: But there was a lot more at stake than the end of their 20-year marriage. Ownership of Desi Lu was hanging in the balance.
3: He said to her, "We can't have two presidents in this company. It's going to be either you or me. You either buy me out or I buy you out." And she in 10 minutes says, "I buy you out." And 20 minutes later, he was gone.
2: He didn't take anything out of his office. He just picked up a photo cube with his kids' pictures on it and walked out the door and never came back.
4: Then I had to sit with Desi, convincing him that, number one, I could not get financing for him to buy her out, because his lifestyle had gotten to a point where he was not handling his own business affairs, so he couldn't afford it. So I put it on the basis, you don't have a choice. The deal was made, and Desi stepped out of the picture, and Lucy continued as president, and now all of the final decisions were hers.
5: After she and Desi split up, the entire load rested on her shoulder. The things that Desi pretty much handled, she had a handle. She was the boss, and she was not particularly fitted to be the boss. She would rub people the wrong way quite often.
2: I think at this point she might have begun to believe her own legend a little bit, and I think she became more removed from people. She was kind of isolated. She didn't want to hear no. She didn't want to hear arguments. She and Desi had been such a symbiotic couple that when Desi was removed from her life, she changed.
1: Lucille was now 49 years old. To get her mind off her personal troubles, she packed her kids for New York to produce and star in Broadway's Wildcat.
4: I spent time with her in New York, and she was just not a happy person. She was always just downbeat, wanting to know what was going on back at the studio.
2: There was a lot of residual anger with Lucy. I don't think she ever got over it. I don't think she ever understood it. There was also a lot of people watching Lucy and saying she's not going to make it without him. And Lucy was determined she would make it without him. And that meant not only assuming his responsibilities as president of the studio, but just kind of moving ahead, saying, look, I'm as good as I ever was, and we're out of the past now.
1: In 1961, Lucille put her troubles with Desi behind her when she met and married comic Gary Morton.
4: Gary was a breath of fresh air in Lucy's life, and she became a much different person. She loved Gary, and he really never kidded himself or her. He was happy to always be in her shadow.
2: He was everything Desi wasn't. He went with her wherever she needed him to go. He protected her, kept other people away from her, and made her laugh, which is basically all she wanted.
1: But what Lucille Ball's fans wanted was Lucy. In 1962, she gave them The Lucy Show. I Love Lucy's original writers returned. But to the surprise of many, so did Desi Arnaz as executive producer. Lucille Ball's personal secretary, Wanda Clark, recalls the return of the exiled Arnaz to the studio he helped found.
6: She trusted his judgment more than anyone. He knew good material and what was bad material. They had a fantastic relationship. They just couldn't live together.
3: So the day he died, she would call him and ask his opinion on whatever she was going to do.
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0: By 1967, Lucille Ball, nearing 60, felt it was time to move on. She sold Desilu to Gulf and Western, the parent company of Paramount Pictures.
1: When Paramount acquired Desilu, there was rejoicement because they knew pretty much that Lucy didn't want the responsibility and the heartaches of running a major studio.
2: I have eight.
0: Lucille's last film for the studio she owned was 1968's Yours, Mine, and Ours, a romantic comedy about a widow and a widower who marry and bring together their 18 children.
3: I'm glad I have 10 children.
4: I'm glad I have my eight.
5: I'm glad I'm careful.
6: We had many, many, many arguments during the picture. Problem with Lucy was that she was too smart. She knew everything about pictures. She knew everything about lighting. She knew everything else. And when it was finished, she said to me, "Well, how did you enjoy making a picture with Lucy?" And I said, "Lucy, this is the first time I ever made a film with 19 children." And she started to cry. And she didn't talk to me for a year after that. This is the actual screenplay. And what I did is I put in it the production stills that were made every day as we're shooting. If you are a big star like Lucy Ball, you get to approve the stills taken on the set. And this is her own mark, the pictures that she did not want released from Yours, Mine, and Ours. It was a struggle. It was a test of wills. The problem was that she was not only the star, she also owned the studio, and I was just working for her. She enjoyed making television more than she made movies because in television, she had the complete control.
0: But Lucille couldn't control network decisions. When CBS dropped her series, Ball announced that she would revamp the show as Here's Lucy, with her real-life kids, Lucy and Desi Jr. as her co-stars. Here's Lucy would run for another 6 seasons, but it would be Ball's last big success. In 1973, Lucille won the film role of Maine. But the reviews were brutal, and the picture did not do well.
7: The reviews of Mame made her cry. When she tried to do something other than Lucy Ricardo, people resisted it.
8: Would I be there when he called? If he walked into my life?
9: I think she let age become a big problem. She always wanted to appear to be, you know, late 30s, early 40s, and never get to be older than that, which is, for an actress, that's pretty restricting because she couldn't develop into any other character roles had she been able to get rid of Lucy.
0: Through the 70s, Lucille starred in a series of highly rated specials, and in 1978, she agreed to honor former co-

0: I did rewrite a very somber script, and she called and said, "Now, sweetheart, this is more like it." And then she was charming, she was sweet, and she said, "That's the way to handle me."
1: As she approached 70, Lucille entered a more private life, spending much of her time in this Beverly Hills home that she and Desi had bought in the 50s. One day, teenager Michael Stern came knocking at her door.
2: The very first time I was ever at Lucy's house, actually Lucy answered the door. She took me into her den and we actually played backgammon. She was really serious about playing backgammon. She would play from 7 in the morning to 7 at night. And I think a few times she actually cheated, but we had such a good time playing. I once asked somebody, why me? And she said she really liked me and she knew I wasn't a weird fan and just wanted to be friends. And she sort of adopted me.
3: You're panning too fast.
4: Is this a two-shot or a single?
5: A two-shot. Okay.
1: In 1986, 75-year-old Lucille made a comeback attempt with the TV series Life with Lucy on ABC. But the show was canceled after just 6 episodes.
2: I was walking out with her, and she just broke down and cried. It was so sad. She said, "I've never been fired." And she got fired from the one thing she loved, television. Without my
1: The 70s had seen the deaths of Lucille's mother, Dee Dee, and then old friend and co-star Vivian Vance. But on December 2nd, 1986, Lucille Ball lost the greatest love of her life, Desi Arnaz.
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4: Lucille appeared on television for the last time on the 1989 Oscars with old friend Bob Hope.
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6: She sounded good, she felt good, and that night she went out and had a great time. She kicked up her legs and she was ready to party.
4: But just 3 weeks after her triumphant appearance, Lucille suffered a serious heart attack. She seemed on the road to recovery. But on April 26, 1989, she succumbed to complications following open-heart surgery. One of the greatest show business icons was dead at age 77.
7: Lucy was a combination of a great actress and a beautiful woman and a brilliant comedian. She was one of a kind.
8: Lucy was a complete original, and there was nobody like her before, and there's been nobody like her since. Although many have tried, few have ever succeeded. The only way you can describe her, she's Lucy Ball.
4: There are Lucy events to celebrate. Besides the Jamestown Museum and its yearly festivities, at Universal Studios, there's the Lucy exhibit with highlights from Lucy and Desi's lives, interactive games, and a chance to have your picture taken with the next best thing to Lucy herself. And there's the Hollywood History Museum, where Lucy scholar Curtis Matthews proudly displays the memorabilia he spent a lifetime building.
9: This is my collection, which I donated to the Hollywood History Museum. And this case here shows both the separate careers of Lucy and Desi. Then this case here goes into the I Love Lucy era. There's the original 78 recording of I Love Lucy theme music. And then, of course, Lucy and Desi were one of the famous couples for selling everything. They sold everything from carpeting to rubber mats to bunny grams, coloring books that they did for the Whitman Chocolate Company. But one of the highest collectible items is this little Lucy Desi watch, which is nothing more than a little dime store watch that was made out of tin and yarn, but it's one of the highest collectibles today. This is the dress that Lucille Ball wore in the movie with Red Skelton and Gene Kelly, DuBarry Was a Lady. Now this is a dress that Lucille Ball wore in MAME. This case here basically depicts the Desi Lu Empire, which was magnificent. This is where Lucy got her nickname Technicolor Tessie for the blue eyes, the red lips, and look, it's completely untouched, but it's just absolutely gorgeous.
4: It is the face of laughter for a world that will always love Lucy.

0: Tonight, we're all gathered at the beautiful MGM Hotel in Las Vegas to honor the star of the Betty White Show, Miss Betty White. I look forward to being part of this glowing tribute. And about 3 this afternoon, I got a good start on my glow. On the Mary Tyler Moore Show, Betty played the part of Sue Ann, who tried to make it with every guy in the newsroom. But the truth of it is, she's a swinger in real life. She's so desperate, the other day at the studio, the security guard caught her giving out Hershey bars to the Osmond brothers. I feel sorry for her husband, Alan. He's pretty square, you know. When Betty was first dating him, she'd pretend she was shy. She'd always say, "I can't make love with the lights on. Could you please close the car door?" Here he is, a beautiful guy, Mr. Peter Marshall.
1: Thank you, Dean. Thank you very much, ladies and gentlemen. You know, the last time I was here, I was the person being roasted, and Betty, oh, you're in for a special, special night. Oh, I tell you, wait till you see the party Dean throws after the show. Now, for me, he had all my friends, 2 bartenders, the Guy Lombardo Orchestra, a couple of girls from Hallelujah Hollywood, and that was just in the taxicab. I know about Betty is what I'm learning here this evening. I know she's crazy about cats and dogs. In fact, John Hillman knew that. You see, Betty went to one of John's parties, and during dinner, she spayed and neutered his animal crackers. And if I were Grizzly Adams, I could say, nobody wants to sit next to me. I've been sleeping with a bear for 6 months. So what? Betty White's been sleeping 15 years with a turkey. Friends, in the words of Phyllis Diller, who once said to Betty, "Betty," she said, "beware of cheap facelifts. I had one in Teflon. Now my makeup keeps sliding off."
0: Our next guest is the comedy star of Good Times, Jimmy Dynamite Walker. Every time I see this guy, he gets thinner and thinner. But he's been thin all his life. The day he was born, his mother thought she had given birth to a shoelace. Mr. Jimmy Walker.
2: When they first asked me to be on the Betty White roast, I was like many other people out there. I didn't know anything about Betty White. So I called my man, Alex Haley, a roots. Try to get something happening, you know? That's right. And like so many other people in America, Betty does have black roots. I don't know if you know about her. Cousin Roxanne served in the Confederate Army. She surrendered at Appomattox. She surrendered at Shiloh. She surrendered at Bull Run. Anywhere the troops went, she surrendered. And Betty also has a famous cousin that we all know. That's a famous house painter called Off-White. And she still has a lot of relatives living in the Midwest. One of them is a faith healer called Miracle White. She says, "I like to be kind to the little people." She learned that from her great-great-grandmother, Snow White.
0: Now here's a very pretty girl who stars in the hit television show One Day at a Time. You know, people are always asking me, where are the new stars coming from? Ah, well, this young lady is coming from my right. From my left. Ah, well, she'll be right here. Yes, Miss Bonnie Franklin, bring her out here. Let's hear it. Yeah.
3: say that it's wonderful to be here. I think that you all should know up front that I have never met Betty White. That's the gospel truth. Or I'm sorry, I didn't mean to brag. If I sound a little bitter here, give me a chance to explain, okay? A few years ago, this lady I never met, this over-dimpled star, was overstocked with dogs. Now, a friend of hers suggested that she give one to me. I went in just to have his ears clipped. Simple, right? No, it wasn't simple. They wanted $50 to give him the dry look. Imagine. I can do that at home free just by putting a newspaper under it. You may not know this, but Betty also takes in actors down on their luck. And it's great. If you don't mind being wormed and neutered.

0: I give you Red Barton.
1: Oh, I'm delighted to be here tonight for Betty White, who once said to her husband, Alan Ludden, "Not tonight, unless you know the password." Why? Why are we giving Betty White a dinner? Some of the greatest women in the history of the world never got a dinner. Eve, who said to Adam in the Garden of Eden, "Sure, you're the first man, but not with me," never got a dinner. Maid Marian, who said to Robin Hood, "I will not live in a house with a little John." To my ear, who said to President Carter, "Give Panama the canal, give us the locks." Marie Antoinette, who said on the way to the guillotine, "Can you just take a little off the top?" Mrs. Anwar Sadat, who said to Anwar, "Make peace already, I'm dying for a corned beef sandwich." Bert Lance's teacher, who said to little Bert, "Now let's go over it again." One and one is three. Three and three is eight. Eight and eight is 94. 94 and 94 is 136.
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Boy, it's nice with glasses. It's always a great pleasure to introduce our next guest, that genuine genius of the cinema, Mr. Orson Welles.

0: Thank you, Dean. Betty, it's a privilege to be on this dais. I had hoped that because you're a woman, our panel tonight would refrain from their usual gross behavior, but no. All night it's been like watching sweat hogs in tuxedos. I'm appalled at some of the vicious remarks we've been hearing, especially by you, Buttons, you mendacious little munchkin. Special recently about King Tut, the Egyptian pharaoh. And when that ancient tomb was opened... And he isn't here to accept the applause, but I know he'd be grateful. When that ancient tomb was opened, they found next to his mummy something even older. Four jokes you did here last night. And you, Milton Boyle, I know you'll have some remarks... Snide ones. A man who's too old to attack a woman shouldn't be attacking a woman. And instead of brutal insults and coarse jokes, I, on the other hand, have brought you a little nosegay in verse. Of all the lovely ladies on TV who grace our screen by night, the lass with class who steams my glass is lovely Betty White. Her flowing gowns, her tailored suits, the way she fills her halters. Why, hers are better front page scoops than even Barbara Walters. Yes, I've loved you long, don't get me wrong, or think that this is sudden, for nothing stands between us now, and his name is Alan Ludden.
1: Most everybody knows our guest of honor, Betty White, is totally dedicated to the preservation and wildlife of domesticated pets, right? Well, tonight we have a surprise for her.
2: Oh, yeah, most everybody knows. I'll do it for you, Dean.
1: Everybody knows our guest of honor, Betty White, is totally dedicated to the preservation of wildlife and domesticated pets. Like dogs and cats. Well, tonight we have a surprise for her. We've invited her favorite pet shop owner, a man who runs the most exclusive shop in Beverly.
3: This is the way you're supposed to do it.
1: Here he is, ladies and gentlemen, Mr. Vidal Baboon. Vidal, I did it the way he did it. Vidal Baboon.
4: First of all, I'd like to say hello to the millions of pets all over America. Betty White is one of my best customers. She always comes to me for advice. Recently, she had a problem with a pet Pekingese. The dog wouldn't eat. I solved that problem. I trained the dog to eat at the sound of the bell. Of course, it didn't work out too well. The other day, he ate the Avon lady. I met Betty, she brought me her dog. It was a pointer. I told the dog it's impolite to point. Just nudge. You know what this is? It's a personalized dog whistle. It has a pitch that only the dogs can hear. You see, Phyllis Dillis, he is. Pike up. Well, Dean, I've got to go now and walk my dog.
3: Walk your dog? You told me he's dead.
4: So then I'll drag it.
5: That's the story of my life. From old red fox to old red eyes.
3: I got red eyes and a white face that don't mean I'm a drunk. I could be a rabbit.
5: Not according to the foxes you've been dating lately. Now, let me see here. Let me put on my cheetah so I can see. Now, let's see. Which one is Betty White? Get a bunch of you albinos on one dais and you all look alike. But that's a lie. Honey, we come in all colors. Light, bright, almost white. Chocolate, vanilla, tutti frutti, all rude. I see you, Jimmy Walker. Don't try to hide behind your swizzle stick. Now, I heard what you've been saying about me. With your double-breasted lips, honey, you can blow a tuba from the wrong end. Pagoda, you fish. Honey, you better pray that red fox will be forever. Cause when he dies, honey, you will be the ugliest man in the world. And don't you sit up there trying to look cute, Phyllis Diller. Honey, I remember your old face. Into a room, the mice would jump on chairs. Honey, you had your face lifted so tight, when you raise your eyebrows, you pull up your pantyhose. And to be honest, folks, I don't even know why I'm at a dinner for Betty White. I'm only kidding. Of course, your name is famous. They honor you all over the South, honey. Over every drinking fountain, there's a sign that says, white only. I'm probably here because you couldn't get Farrah Fawcett.
3: I wish Farrah were here. That's one Fawcett really turns me on.
5: Honey, don't tell me about your plumbing problems. You like a hot water faucet in a cheap hotel. Even when you turned on, nothing happens. And quit putting on my skirt with them hot hands, honky. That up and you won't be just host of the roast. Mess with me and you'll be jive turkey fricassee. Now, about 5 years ago, I got lucky.
3: 5 years since you got lucky? So that's what makes you so mean, huh?
5: Listen, sucker. Where I come from, sex is a misdemeanor.
3: Yeah, the more you miss it, the meaner you get.
5: Good night, Dean. Good night, baby. Good night, John Boy.
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12: Thank you, Dean. Thank you very much. There have been a lot of references tonight about my plastic surgery, and I just want to say that I'm not the least bit sensitive about it. It's not easy for me to look this good. You see, I have to do a lot of things. Like every day I use olive oil and mineral oil and vegetable oil and grease, turtle oil. In fact, I just got an offer from Exxon. They want to drill. And I do admit that I had my skin tightened. Everybody knows that. I'm not saying how much. Let me just put it this way. If the knot ever lets go, I can slingshot this whole room to death. In honor of my good friend Betty White. Betty has everything that Miss America has. Unfortunately, they served her child's portions. If it wasn't for her hickey, she'd have no figure at all. Now, actually, Betty is a homebody. Of course, with a body like hers, you ought to stay home. Nasty people have complained about her posture. They say that she always looks like she's sitting down. It's not true. She just happens to be short and dumpy. I could have had my own show. Actually, they wanted me to star in a series called The Bubonic Woman. Betty, I wish you lots of good luck with your show. And I just don't have a jealous bone in my body, and I want you to know that. Besides all the other things my plastic surgeon did, he had me filleted. Frankly, I could have had my own show, but I wouldn't do what the producer wanted me to do. Get out of his motel room.
3: Abe's a fine actor and one of the nicest guys in the business. Abe, the gold dog.
13: Betty, I think you'll enjoy doing your new show. For you, makeup will be easy. Me, well, I have to sit in a makeup chair for 6 hours. Without makeup, I look like Robert Redford. Because of TV, so many people think I'm a real cop. I go into a bar, and all the pretty girls in low-cut dresses run out. That's why I went in there in the first place. I know I'm at the age when a guy wants to retire, but not at everything. After all, I'm not dead. I just need a tune-up. Even the neighbors get to thinking you're a cop. The guy next door calls me in the middle of the night and says, Abe, somebody broke into my house and is stealing the silverware. You'd better help. Now, why should I help a stranger steal my neighbor's silverware? Betty, I wish you lots of good luck on your show. And I say, let's get violence off the street and back in marriage where it belongs.
3: Gentlemen, the world's greatest rich little. Oh, yeah.
4: Betty, as I stand here looking at those dimples and that Sunday school face, you'd never know what a swinger she was when she was single. So when she married Alan Ludden, it came as a big shock to a lot of the men who knew her well. For instance, Henry Kissinger.
14: I used to go with Betty, and she was really funny.
4: Johnny Carson said, but what I don't understand is how she could go out with me and marry what's his name. I mean, that guy is so square.
3: How square is he?
4: He's so square. He goes to a do-it-yourself massage parlor, takes off his clothes, gives himself a massage, leaves $10, and then goes home.
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0: to know. 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
1: Ladies and gentlemen, a fine actor, Mr. John Hillerman.
2: Thank you, Dean. And while we're on the subject of motion pictures, the biggest one around these days is that science fiction thriller. I think that since Star Wars was such a success, they ought to make one about your life. Bar Wars. Why not? You've been floating around in space for years. I've gone to Ludden Home in Brentwood many times, and it's obvious from the start that these are two people who've had a long association with game shows. What other house, instead of a single entrance, has door number one, door number two, and door number three? On the wall, there's an oil painting of Gary Moore beating the hell out of an imposter on To Tell the Truth. Betty, in closing, I'd like to say you're a terrific star and a terrific lady. And since we're in Las Vegas, I hope throughout your life you keep throwing sevens, because you're a natural.
1: Everybody loves our next guest, Georgia Engel. George is one of the sweetest and shyest people you'll ever meet. She's so shy that before she gets undressed at night, she puts a cover over the birdcage. Miss Georgia Engel.
3: Thank you, Mr. Martin.
1: Call me by my first name.
3: Okay. What is it? Whenever I come on these roasts, your producer gives me zingers to say about the people here on the dais. So here I am again with some raps, slams, and put-down stick. Mr. Martin, what does shtick mean?
1: Oh, no, I just woke up. I don't know.
3: I see Phyllis Diller sitting over there. I wouldn't say she looks bad, but her boyfriend took her to the Tunnel of Love and told her to wait outside. Excuse me, Phyllis, that wasn't very nice to say. I don't know why everybody makes fun of your looks. Your face is nothing to laugh at. It's always nice to see Dean Martin here. He loves staying at the MGM Grand. They have 14 bars here, and they're all within staggering distance. Martin, I know you don't drink. You're just acting. In fact, last night at the bar, he was acting so good they had to carry him to his room. I see Milton Berle sitting over there. Last week, he played Las Vegas and the audience gave him a standing yawn. I didn't mean to say that. I don't know why they're always putting your act down. It must be good. You've been doing the same material for 40 years. Well, here's the next singer. I see that John Hillerman is here tonight. Mr. Hillerman is so unknown that when he looks in a mirror, he doesn't recognize himself. That, John. I don't think you're unknown. This afternoon in the lobby, three people came up to me, pointed you out to me, and said, "Who is that?" And now we come to our guest of honor, my very good friend, Betty White. I see that they've given me a few more than the others. Betty's been around a long time. I'm not saying how old she is, but her driver's license says for covered wagons only. I don't know why they say things like that. You're in the prime of life. Only it takes you a little longer to get primed. I don't know why the producers keep giving me these zingers to insult you with. I've known you for a long time. I can do that myself. That's it for the zinger.
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1: We all know Betty White on TV, but what's she really like, huh? To find out, we've invited an expert from her past as a special surprise to our guest of honor. We've flown in a man who was one of her first boyfriends, someone who has known her intimately. Ladies and gentlemen, please welcome Betty White's former fiancé.
2: Thank you very much, Dick. Now, you should stop getting gas because President Carter is slapping a tax on big guzzlers. But anyway, it's a thrill for me to sway before you tonight and pay tribute to my old Finian, my old the old broad I used to mess around with. Now, this lovely creature and I go way back.

0: I still remember the first time I laid. 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She was outdated and I was blind. Now, you may not realize it. I sure don't. But it was Betty, Betty has always had a passion for aminals. And anything that flies or crawls. Nothing personal, dude. Our next date, we went, oh, wait till you hear this. We went down to the lake and parked in the same dark spot, real romantic spot, and I slipped off my shirt. And then I slipped off my pants. I slipped off my trousers. And there we were there until 2 o'clock in the morning doing the same old thing. Throw the stick in the water and I'd fetch it.
1: Ladies and gentlemen, the greatest gift to nature, Mr. Dan Grizzly Adams Haggerty.
2: Thank you. Thank you very much. Thank you, Dean. Ladies and gentlemen, it's a privilege to be here this evening. Besides my respect for Betty White as a talent, Betty and I do share a common interest in our like for animals. Now, Betty's is geared more towards dogs and cats. Betty knows nothing about wildlife, but how could she? Look who she's married to, Alan Ludden. When I first met Betty, her and a group of her friends were very interested in saving wildlife in our national forests. So she called me up and she said, Dan, would you like to join us on a little 2-day outing with some of my Hollywood friends? I said, sure, I'd love to. So we left on this little jaunt and around, I think it was January. Now, I'm not going to say that the people she invited were dull, but when Ben, my bear, saw him, well, he immediately left a wake-up call for next July. Volunteered to cook dinner for everybody. She went out and gathered roots and herbs and berries and boiled them in a pot. Well, I'm going to give you an idea what this stuff tasted like. If we were in the Amazon River, natives would have come from hundreds of miles just to dip their arrows in it. Now, of course, we had some discomfort. We were bothered by mosquitoes all night. Everybody but Milton Burrow. All the slapping that was going on, Milton thought I was clapping, and he kept taking bows all night. Long time before I forget that 2 days with Betty White. In fact, before we came on tonight, I heard that her and a group of her friends were going out to the woods again, so I immediately started making plans. I called Ben up and I said, I'll be home after the show. We'll set some traps for him.
3: I gotta congratulate you, Dean. You really look great. Your eyes are so shiny and bright. You drinking that Windex again? Oh, Dean, I forgot to thank you, Dean, for the candle and the wine that you sent to my room. But you forgot to send up a girl. That's what you forgot.
1: I figured at your age, just lighting the candle would wear you out.
3: There's no way to speak to me. No way to talk to me after all. You're talking to Mr. Television. I was on your television set every Tuesday night for 25 years.
1: That's a coincidence. I was under it.
3: Ladies and gentlemen, wake up. I am here tonight to honor Betty White, which gives you an idea of what's happening to my career. Betty has had an unusual career, and this is the truth. When she was 18, they gave her a loving cup because she won a dance contest. She won it by doing the Dance of the Virgins, which she performed from memory. She went out on the road and traveled

0: 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The most competitive basketball league on earth is on CBS this Saturday. 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Then Coach Rick Mahorn, Sensation Nasir Khor, and the Detroit Amps look to protect home court against back-to-back MVP Michael Beasley and the defending champs Miami 305. 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
4: Now, to introduce our guest of honor, woman of the hour, there's only one man who can do it properly. Her wonderful husband, Mr. Alan Ludden.
5: Hey, you know, Dean, I'm really a lucky man. I am married to a wonderful woman and a great cook.
4: A wonderful woman and a great cook? Ain't that bigamy?
5: No. It's when you're supporting two women. That's bigamy.
4: That's insanity.
5: I realize that a woman is entitled to have her own pursuits. Certainly. But really, do dogs have such a part in Betty's life? It's really her whole life. For instance, when I proposed to her, the first thing she said was, sit up and beg. She wouldn't even accept my ring until I rolled over and played dead. And then on our honeymoon, she rolled over and played dead.

You know, however, there isn't a husband in the world who doesn't spend some time in the doghouse. But he should consider himself very lucky if he's married to the best in breed. And I am. Ladies and gentlemen, the Blue Ribbon winner of my life and the woman of the hour, Betty White Lovett.

0: I really haven't had this much fun since I was kissed by Ted Knight. And I was really thrilled and surprised to see Dean make it tonight. I guess it was about 4 o'clock this morning. I saw him getting into an elevator with a six-pack. Three girls under each arm. I really would like to say how funny Milton Berle was tonight. I can't. Listening to Milty, I was really... I found myself hoping there is such a thing as reincarnation. He really deserves another chance to be a comedian. And Red Buttons. I'm really happy Red could be here. You know, you probably don't know this, Red, but many, many years ago, I made a promise to myself. I promised that I would follow your career right from the beginning. Tell me, when is it going to begin? And Georgia Engel. I mean, what can you do with Georgia? Well, no, I'm really happy she showed this evening. When I say showed, I mean that in a very nice way. She directed all her remarks to me with great restraint, as you noticed. She's really an old-fashioned girl. And one good thing about old-fashioned girls, they're gradually disappearing. I'm not going to say anything about Abe Vigoda because I really respect age.
1: So do I, especially if it's bottled.
0: Old wine is one thing, Dean, but old fish... There's Phyllis Diller, my dear little cookie. I use the word cookie in reference to her crummy appearance. No, honey, I do like your hairdo. I really do. You look like a leaky Farrah Fawcett. And LaWanda, I bet you're happy that there is a Betty White show on television this season. I mean, with all the shows like Red Fox and Richie Pryor and Sanford Arms and What's Happening and Good Times and the Jeffersons, it's a novelty to see a white on television. Squaring up, I really had a great time, and I want to thank you for a wonderful evening. Dean, I love you.
2: It's been said that Michael Landon is the greatest talent in television today. And tonight, we're honoring the man who said it. Michael Landon. Michael was born in the East. He comes from a pioneer strain. His great-great-grandmother came out west in a covered wagon and had 27 children. And believe me, that's quite a strain on any pioneer. I'll never forget the first time I met Michael Landon. It was about 10 minutes ago backstage. Although Michael was a superb athlete, he was never anything with the broads. He was shy. His idea of getting a girl in trouble was bringing her home after 9:30. Michael's taken a lot of kidding about living on the Ponderosa with three other men. But I've never been suspicious. I happen to know he's a two-fisted drinker, a carton of milk in each hand. While Michael was one of the Cartwrights, he was so busy mending fences, plowing the fields, and branding cattle, there was no time for romance in his life except in one episode. He fell in love with a horse that shaved its legs. You know, we all owe a lot to Mike. He's done so much for the West. He put Tucson on the map, El Paso, San Antonio, Santa Fe. But I'm laying 8 to 5. He can't do anything for Pasadena. Even when his father gave him a new sports car for graduation, it didn't help. I'll tell you that. Michael's the only guy that ever took a girl for a ride in a Triumph and came back a failure. Here's the woman of whom Picasso once said, "Somebody throw a drop cloth over that." But I really love her, and she's beautiful, Miss Phyllis Diller.
0: Thank you, Dean. You better be.
2: Oh, I get to sit down.
0: And you better behave yourself.
2: Oh, I will, honey.
0: Or I'll come up to your room later without my makeup. Michael, darling. We've never met, but I think I'm carrying your child. This may come as a shock to you, Peach Fuzz. But our affair started on Bonanza. I was going out with Paul Cartwright at the time. But baby, compared to you, Lauren was green. Always presented a problem because I get uptight trying to make it with a guy who's prettier than I am. You're just pure gorgeousness. He gets up in the morning and his mirror says, "Thank you." His Levi's can't wait to get their denim on him. I think that's dirty. I realize you're a happily married man, but I want your body to replace mine. I hope you don't mind me playing hard to get like this. But let me tell you the real reason I'm here. Mike, I want to play the wife in your series. Get rid of the other broad.

0: Ladies and gentlemen, real fine actor and a great guy, Mr. Ernest Borgnine.
1: Well, I'm here tonight because, well, Michael is a close, personal friend of mine. He's a pal. He's a buddy. And he's a punk. Now, I've been watching Little House on the Prairie, as everybody else has, too. Now, wholesome shows like his are making bad guys an endangered species. You know, I stood in the unemployment line yesterday with Howard Cosell, Don Rickles, and Martin Borman. And Borman's the only one with a series next year. Let's face it. If you're doing a Western, you need heavies. Guys like me, buddy. Because in a Wild Bunch, I remember I burnt down half the town, killed 237 guys. And as I rode out of town, I stuck my tongue out at a kid. I'm warning you, you'll be out of town by the 11 o'clock news, buddy. Because I'm going to come to the little house on the prairie, stampede your cattle, burn down your house, and steal your hair blower.
2: Yeah.

0: ladies and gentlemen, Mr. Joey Bishop.
1: I'll tell you what a thrill it is sitting next to Cliff Robertson and Yul Gibbons explaining the jokes to them. I want to sit down quickly before he eats my chair. I just want to say that it's a big thrill for me to be here honoring Michael London. I only watched your show once. Not this one. The one with the two brothers and the ranch and all that. It was on for 14 years. One time I watched it. In the show they kept calling you Little Joe, Little Joe. I thought they were saying Little Jew, so I turned it off. I wish to apologize to you for the 14 years. I didn't watch the show when you were doing Banana. Okay, but now what's the difference? I only watched it once in 14 years. I remember also you had two brothers, right? Horse and Adam. Correct? I also have two brothers, Moish and Hesh. Now, if you're going to do a series about real life, you should have done it about me and my two brothers. It wasn't the West, it was the South. South Philadelphia. That was struggling. How we struggled. What do you know about struggling with the Ponderosa? In your series, you each had your own bed. My two brothers and I slept in the same bed. I didn't get to sleep alone till I got married. You also didn't struggle too much in your series, Banzai.
2: Banana.
1: What's the difference? I don't remember. You and your brothers, you had it good. You had your own horses, plenty of food to eat, everything you wanted. My two brothers and I, we were poor. We didn't have a single toy between us. All we had was a piece of wood. We played with that. We were satisfied. We took that piece of wood, carved into the shape of a gun, and held up a toy store. Now, Michael, congratulations, you're in order. You're on a hit show, The Little Mouse on the Prairie.
2: House!
1: I don't know what that. I never watched it. I told you, I only watched your other show, Banami, once. And this one, The Little Louse on the Prairie, I never even saw. You want me to be honest with you? I never even saw you before. What's more, I'm not even so sure I want to look at you now. So if you don't mind, I'll do my stuff here. Because from what I understand, watching you or looking at you could be dangerous to your health. That's why I'm here tonight, to warn America about the hazards of watching your new show. The Surgeon General has just released a report showing what happens to people while you are on the air. During last week's show alone, 18,000 people yawned so much they fractured their jaws. Michael, in all sincerity, for the health and safety of all of us Americans, get the hell off the TV.
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1: Thank you, drunkie.
2: Ladies and gentlemen,
1: I say that as a term of affliction, and you know it.
2: When I watch Michael Landon and Bonanza or in Little House on the Prairie, I see more than just an actor. I see heroes, great heroes of our history. I see General Custer when he fell on Little Big Horn and never fought again. I see George Washington, father of our country, surveyor, statesman, cherry tree chopper, soldier, silver dollar flipper. Years ahead of his time. Did you know that in 1776 he fought the war of 1812? Never had insurance, never. They won't give it to him. They knew he liked to stand up in the boat. The characters portrayed by Mike Landon were men of the soil. Pioneer folk who were stagnant and virile and circumvented. Thought only of faith, progress, residuals, and reruns. And how badly we need men like that today. Times of political misconstruction, of deflation and recession, our young people, our youths need a little Joe Cartwright they can raise to a pinochle. They need it. I do not believe all this talk about recession and depression. I think it's an ugly rumor just started by a lot of people that are out of work. This man, Michael Landon, is fashioned from the same hardy stock of the true pioneers who made our country great. Men like Alexander Hamilton, who went out and built roads and established schools. Men like Aaron Burr, who went out and shot Alexander Hamilton. Men like the gold prospectors who rode by Sutter's Mill and saw something in Sutter's Creek that made their eyes pop. It was Mrs. Sutter. She was skinny dipping. And these were not supermen. Nay, nay. That means no, no. They were all stand-up guys. Guys like Ernie Borgnine and Lorne Greene and Mike Landon. You. If you could stand up, you would have been out of here an hour ago. These are the things I see when I look at this man. When I look at this man, virile and perfunctory. It is only fitting that we honor Michael Landon tonight, a man who portrays the very essence of basic depth and crotchiality. It was demonstrated by our forefathers and our foremothers and every one of them, guys. God bless you.
0: Now, we're very happy to have Ewell Gibbons with us this evening. The author of several fine books on natural foods. He believes in eating parts of pine trees and wild bushes. For lunch this afternoon, he had a cactus burger. It makes a nice meal. You can eat and pick your teeth at the same time. Ladies and gentlemen, let's welcome Mr. Ewell Gibbons.
3: I know it may seem a little incongruous for a man of the wilderness, such as myself, to be here in Las Vegas at the MGM Grand with somebody like Dean Martin. But actually, Dean and I have a great deal in common. Many times we have stalked wildlife together. I'm here to give Michael some fundamental tips on surviving life on the prairie. I know a lot about this subject, having spent about 40 years surviving in the wilderness and living off the land. I've often been asked why I started doing that, why I spent 40 years wandering in the woods. The answer is really simple. One day, I left the house to pick up a pizza, and I got lost. During my years in the forest, I found that man's biggest enemy is loneliness. But there are many ways to combat it. You have to take pleasure in the life around you, from the lowliest coyote to the mightiest buffalo. I tried to teach this to Michael. Now he's engaged to a squirrel.
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2: Always a thrill to give up an evening to honor a man I don't know and never even met. A while I was afraid my whole evening would be shot being at home with my loved ones. But this might easily be the biggest moment of my life, because standing up here on this dais with Dean Martin, the wino, on one side of me, and Michael Landon, the milk drinker, on the other side of me, while he's fermenting, he's curdling. After the show, they're going to run into each other and make eggnog. Incidentally, I was only kidding when I said I didn't know Michael Landon. I do. We happen to be very good friends, and I was really appalled this evening. Honestly, sitting here listening to person after person coming up here making fun of Michael and his television shows. That I don't think was fair. You know, making fun of his shows because they're clean and wholesome. So what if he's also dull and boring? Don't forget, this is a man of whom Pat Boone once said, "Keep this square away from me." This man who is so innocent. The other day, a musician gave him some grass and he tried to build a tennis court on it. To Michael's credit, though, he's transmitted this clean, wholesome purity to television. His new show, Little House on the Prairie, has become the sleeper of the year. At least that's how it affects me. You know, on his show, their idea of a big evening is for the whole family to sit around the barn all night trying to save a saddle from dry rot. We are all gathered here tonight honoring a man who is probably the only person left in the world who can get into a personality clash with Lawrence Welk and have it come out a draw.
1: Gentlemen, an excellent actor, Academy Award winner, Mr. Cliff Robertson. Yes, sir!
3: Thank you, Dean. Not many people know this, but Dean was NBC's first choice to lead the Ingalls family to their little house on the prairie. He wouldn't go on the wagon, so... I know you try to be authentic, Mike, but a kid from New Jersey can't really know about pioneer life. I mean, in Newark, when they sing "Get Along, Little Doggy," they're really trying to shoo the poodle off the lawn, right? I'm no expert, but I happen to be from a family of cattle ranchers, and maybe that's why I spot certain things on your show that give you away as a city boy. Like the time you tried to brand your cows with a magic marker. And that unforgettable time your daughters asked you, "Daddy, what'll you do if we're attacked by Indians?" And you told them, "Don't worry, I'll make them marry you." Produces, directs, writes, stars in his new TV series. He's also the only male star with all those women. Around the studios, he's affectionately referred to as a little hog on the prairie. There's a rumor around town about how Michael, the actor, got the part from Michael, the producer. Is it really true you had to sleep with yourself, Mike?
1: Lauren Green, who practically raised Michael Landon on television. Everybody wonders why Lorne's hair turned white so early. You see, when Lorne was a baby, his mother used to put the talcum powder on the wrong end. Here's the poppy of the Ponderosa, Mr. Lorne Green.

0: But, ladies and gentlemen,
1: and Don Rickles,
0: members of the dais, honored guests,
1: son.
0: Very sentimental. I'd like to say, sit up straight. keep your hands off the table and put the cigarettes away. Put on your shoes. Mike's a little excited tonight. There's no school tomorrow. We all know that we played father and son on the show. And in many ways, that relationship was very real. And it still exists. To this day, he treats me like a father. Never thinks of me. Never comes to see me. Didn't call me on Father's Day. I remember when I first met Mike, I was sitting and talking to Pernell Roberts, who played my oldest son, who calls every week. And they brought in this shy, awkward kid who didn't know what he wanted to do. And look at him. Actor, writer, producer, director. Still doesn't know what he wants to do. But even at that first audition, Michael had what it took to get a leading role on a successful television show. Photographs of the producer coming out of a motel in Tijuana. And I just knew he would make it big because the first day in Bonanza, he came in and he looked at the Ponderosa and he said, "Someday, all this will be mine." And then he loosened the brakes on my car. I must say, though, it's wonderful that we all ended up on Bonanza. I mean, there we were, a 47-year-old father and three 40-year-old sons. The boys are all fine young men. I mean, I did my best for them. I did everything I could. They didn't fight. They didn't drink. They didn't smoke. They didn't go out with girls. They... Where did I go wrong? The truth of the matter is that Mike has a lovely home, has a beautiful wife, a beautiful family. He's a loving husband and father. And I feel toward him as I do toward my own son. That's the truth. I cut him out of my will, too.

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6: You know, Michael Landon is growing in stature as an actor all the time. Of course, Michael couldn't do all this himself. He had help from the world's greatest drama coach. The man is here tonight, ladies and gentlemen, Sid Caesar as Mr. Boris Ivanovich.
7: Was there one special thing you had to teach Michael about acting?
6: No, I wouldn't say no. One special thing? No, no. Everything. It's how to stand, how to sit, you know, how to fetch a stick. No, that's Lassie.
7: Lassie. Really, did you teach Michael?
6: Well, he came to me and he said, "I'm going to be in a little house on a prairie in Minnesota, Minnesota." Yeah. So he said, "Could you teach me how to act in cold weather?" I said, "You came to the right person, because in Siberia, where I live, when it's 40 degrees below zero, you pack up the family and you go to the beach and you take a dip." But when it gets to 100, 110 below zero, then you gotta put on a t-shirt. If you don't put on a t-shirt, you're gonna get cold there. 110 below zero, that's cold. When you say the words, they stay there.
7: What else did you teach Michael?
6: Well, I taught him how to kiss. I kept on telling him, the horse you ride, the girl you kiss. The horse you ride, the girl you kiss.
7: Our day is tonight,
6: is Amanda Blake, a redheaded beauty who captured your hearts for many years in the role of Miss Kitty, the owner of the Long Branch Saloon on Gunsmoke. She's spent more time leaning on a bar than I have, I'll tell you that. Ladies and gentlemen, the lovely Miss Amanda Blake.
8: Thank you, Dean. You know, you would have been great in those Gunsmoke pioneer days, especially in California with the miners. Because from what I hear, you've had plenty of experience working around gold diggers. Incidentally, I'd like to take this opportunity to set the record straight about Miss Kitty's love life on Gunsmoke. Let me say categorically that there was never anything between her and Marshall Dillon. How could there be when a 6'6", 240-pound Marshall looks at you in the eye and says, "I've got a violent headache." However, her friendship with Chester was another matter. Why do you think he was limping all those years? I'm so pleased to be here tonight because, you know, we have something in common. We've both been lucky enough to be stars on a successful Western TV series. Mine took place in a town that was so rough and tough and brutal that John Wayne was working there as a waitress. Now, on the other hand, Bonanza was a more gentle type show about a father and his sons and their vast empire of millions of acres of cattle and wheat and oil. You were called the Cartwrights, but to those of us who knew you better, we called you the Rockefellers. Now you have another hit show, and, well, very frankly, I'm envious. After all, with my experience running an establishment that provided cowboys with whiskey and women, I should have been the star of The Little House on the Prairie.

0: Ladies and gentlemen, Mr. Victor Senyoung, better known to all you Bonanza fans as Hup Sing.
1: Hello, little Joe. Hey, you look good. I see you still wear the same suit you wear for your bar mitzvah. When you and Mr. Ben coming back to the Ponderosa, Hop Sing cooked very fine dinner 5 years ago. Nor can keep dinner warm much longer. Little Joe, try to teach Hop Sing how to speak good English. Like this. Very good. Chop, chop. And all that a Yankee ligamalo. All Hop Sing meet little Joe. Hop Sing spoke perfectly good English without the slightest trace of an accent.
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0: is justice denied.
1: I am America's sweetheart, Mr. Don Rickles. Ah.
2: What a night. What an exciting night. Hey, thank you so much. This is... Who are we honoring? I just want you to know what a kick it is. Who's the guy? What's his name? Attaboy. Michael Landon. Hey, Bonanza, from the bottom of my heart, I never liked that show. Dumbest damn show I ever saw in my life. With the calves and the horses and everybody in heat. Forget that. Amanda Blake, bless your heart. Jim Ornes is one of my favorite actors. I was with him once, and he said to me in a drugstore, "Get out of the way, you're blocking the magazine counter." Ernest Borgnine on the Poseidon. Ernie, you're a fantastic actor, as Marty in that wonderful picture, when you said, I need a broad. The best thing he did. What was that picture he did?
3: Marty.
2: No, the other picture. You the one with Frank. The one, Frank, our idol.
3: Oh, Frank Marty.
2: Frank Marty, right. From here to eternity. When he said and said to Frank Sinatra, one of the great Italians, he said, "Now you're going to get yours. You're going in the stockade." And Frank was an actor. And beautiful Frank said, "Is this just for the movie?" Michael, to you. Michael, really, with your hair, I worry about you. Pop Cartwright worried about you. The whole ranch worried about you. Especially when you mixed between the herd and kept saying, "Move him out." Maybe you have a problem. I don't know, Michael. But when they said cut and the scene was over, you were in your dressing room a lot, alone. Humming and singing all the rodeo songs that we all love. I want to be with you so much. And you know, I kid about this man. Rise, Michael. Rise. If I may, I read the... What is the word? Commendation? What is the word? Commendation? What is the word?
3: Here to eternity.
2: Here to eternity.

0: to the greatest cowboy star of our time. The award for riding the bronc. And later on, we're going to put a bell on your nose and let you run through the room. You are a great actor, a great star. I remember you when you first started in your picture, when you played that part of the monster with the claw. And we will do that scene now. This is your first picture. What was the name of that picture, Michael? Truth.
1: I was a teenager.
2: Here to Eternity.
0: But out you.
2: Here to Eternity.
0: No, I didn't say sit. I will play the part of the guy you played. You played the part of the monster, right? You're the sheriff. You say to me, Sheriff, the monster is ready to come into the park, okay? Do a good job, I'm counting. Okay, I come in. Now, come on, now we gotta do that.
3: Sheriff!
0: No, not yet, not yet. Okay. Now, take off your coat. It looks too formal. Take off your coat. You gotta do this good. Lon, come in. Come in, Lon. Lon. You're the director. Stand on a chair. Stand on a chair. Okay, Lon, you're the director.
4: Cut.
0: All right, you stand.
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0: Okay.
4: It's a fake.
0: Okay, I come in.
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0: July 4th, 2026, the 250th anniversary of American independence. The Great American State Fair becomes the center of it all. 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
1: All night we've been firing away at our guest of honor, right point blank. But he gets the last shot. Ladies and gentlemen, our man of the hour, Mr. Michael Landon. Let's hear it.

Thank you very much. This has been a very unusual evening for me, to say the least. I'm a little nervous being up here. I'm not a comedian. I'm not used to getting laughs. And I can see that none of you are either. It's always nice to see Joey Bishop here. I asked to have Joey on the show. I wanted someone who's just as funny as Yul Gibbons. Why weren't you? And Amanda Blake. Amanda, it's very nice seeing you here. Even though I did ask for Barbara Stanwyck. I wish a

0: Anna, that you and Dean could be on my new series. You could run the saloon, and Dean, of course, you would be the town drunk. Well, Dean's got so many grapes in him, he's being picketed by Cesar Chavez. There's another Bonanza alumnus there, of course, a Chinese cook, Victor Sen Yung. I want Victor to know you might have gotten a little more laughs, but you didn't listen to me. I told you, don't use the jokes in column A. The one thing I liked about having the whole Cartwright family together. With four Cartwrights, you get A roll and wonton and plum. Now, Jan Murray, your credit to the name Murray. Funnier than Catherine, but not as funny as Arthur. And Ernie Borgnine. Ernie, I saw you in the Poseidon Adventure, and I want you to know when that ship went down, I think your monologue should have gone down with it. Working together. He's a very dear friend of mine. I'm very happy you came, Ernie, because we had three empty seats. It's nice to see my good friend Cliff Robertson. Cliff is a man of many, many talents, and none of which were evident tonight. I'm very happy to see Lorne Greene. Lorne and I have been very, very close for a number of years. Probably too close. Us? I was there when Lauren won the West. And tonight, Lauren, I was here to see you lose the audience. No, Lauren was wonderful. It was a lot of good years. Lauren played my father on Bonanza for 14 years. And I'll never forget those days. Never forget the times that I used to wander into the room at night and say, Lauren, please, can I have the keys to the horse? You know, you people out there think you know Don Rickles. I know Don Rickles. To a lot of you people out there, Don is, well, he's first disgusting. He's obscene. And then he's lewd. But to those of us who know him and love him, he's exactly the opposite. First he's lewd. Then he's obscene. Then he's disgusting. Seriously, this has been a fun evening. You're all of you up here on the dais, very big talents. But the fact that you're all big in television doesn't really mean that much to me. Let's face it, television is an invention where you're entertained in your living room by people you wouldn't have in your house.
1: Mr. Michael Landon, ladies and gentlemen. A
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6: Time hasn't changed him. Age certainly hasn't changed him, and in fact, if anything else, he's probably become what we know in Britain as a grumpy old man.
7: Charles grew up always wanting to please his father. He'd been sent away to school in Scotland, which he hated. He was lonely, he was bullied.
8: Prince Charles gave quite a number of interviews, and we had never heard him speak before.
9: Very well informed, am
8: I? I think he literally changed his image overnight from this boy with jug ears into a sort of rather a delightful, whimsical character.
10: He had quite a long period of bachelorhood where he couldn't seem to settle down, and suddenly this beautiful young girl came into his life.
7: When asked whether Diana was in love with Charles, she immediately said, of course. And he said, whatever love is.
11: Today's edition of The Sun dedicates its first five pages to a story about the prince's alleged romance with a fellow student.
12: Prince Harry is more like his mother. He's probably the most popular member of the royal family at this moment in time because people warm to him.
13: I don't believe there is any such thing as private life anymore. I'm not going to sit here and whinge. Everyone knows about Twitter and the internet and stuff like that.
12: People now regard them as part of the celebrity culture. They're not. They think of themselves as part of history.

0: Prince Philip is head of the royal family and patriarch of the princes. Known as a no-nonsense and tough, gruff military man, he occasionally oversteps the line of political correctness with both feet. His rise from a titled but unprivileged background to become the greatest supporter of the longest-reigning monarch in British history is the stuff of storybooks. But Prince Philip's story is true.
1: He was born famously on a kitchen table in Corfu, and he was evacuated in an orange box on board a British destroyer.
2: Through the 1920s, Prince Philip lived in exile with his parents in Paris. Then at the end of the 1920s, his parents split up. His mother had a breakdown, ended up in an asylum in Switzerland, and his father floated down to the south of France, where he ended up with a girlfriend living in a boat.
0: Following his time at Gordonston, which specialised in seamanship, Prince Philip left in 1939 to join the Royal Navy as a cadet.
1: He was astonishingly good-looking. He's always maintained a very fit profile, and he looked what he was, a young Greek god.
3: So he wasn't like anyone else, I think, that Princess Elizabeth would have come up against.
2: The first notable meeting was the one when King George the Sixth and Queen Elizabeth went with their children, Elizabeth and Margaret Rose, to see the sailors down at Dartmouth. And Prince Philip, because he was their cousin, was charged with looking after them.
4: She met Prince Philip of Greece, as he then was, in 1939, when he was a dashing naval cadet at Dartmouth Naval College. She'd met him before at family occasions, but this was the occasion when, by her own account, the spark was struck.
5: Very dashing and very handsome, and I mean, quite unusually. She actually thought, this man is wonderful, you know, as a 13-year-old could think, you know, handsome prince, and never really had any affection for any other man ever since.
0: After completing his initial training at Royal Naval College, Dartmouth, he joined the battleship HMS Ramillies as a midshipman during the early stages of World War II.
1: From that moment on, as far as I can make out, Princess Elizabeth kept a photograph of Prince Philip on her desk throughout the war.
0: Prince Philip enjoyed a glittering war career, joining the battleship HMS Valiant in Alexandria in January 1941. After his promotion to sub-lieutenant, he was appointed to the destroyer HMS Wallis, based at Rosyth, for convoy escort duties. Further promotions meant that he was appointed second in command of Wallis at the unusually early age of 21. HMS Wallis took part in the Allied invasion of Italy, with the landings on Sicily in July 1943.
5: Prince Philip was very alpha male, quite controlling and very positive. And I don't think Princess Elizabeth ever met a man like that in her life. She was used to going out with Lord this and Lord that and, you know, people being very deferential to her. And suddenly there's someone that comes along and tells her what to do and drives too fast and does all kinds of things. And I think he was just so male. She was so incredibly in love with him.
1: And there wasn't another candidate. There were various English dukes, all rather dim, and there were foreigners, even more dim, or inappropriate, because they'd fought for the Germans in the war. And Prince Philip had the inestimable advantage of having fought on our side in the Royal Navy, and therefore was okay.
6: With news of growing preparations for the royal wedding come these notable pictures of the royal family accompanied by Lieutenant Philip Mountbatten.
2: People at court weren't sure who this man was. Princess Elizabeth was a perfect princess. She was beautiful, she was well brought up, she knew how to behave. Nobody was quite sure about Prince Philip. Who was he? Where were his parents?
1: He always said to me that he was essentially pan-European. I don't know what he was. He certainly, he is
7: categorized as being Phil the Greek, but he doesn't have any Greek blood in him at all.
8: The general public thought that Elizabeth and Philip's marriage was a fairy tale made in heaven. Hundreds of thousands of people gathered outside the palace gates because it was the one good event to cap off what had been, quite frankly, a dreadful decade.

0: homage and rejoicing, side by side with glowing pageantry, marks Britain's greatest royal occasion since the coronation.
1: The royal wedding was seen as a sort of new Elizabethan age. The country was in a terrible state. It was very austere right after the war. And suddenly there's this beautiful bride, because you know, Prince Elizabeth was incredibly beautiful, and this handsome naval officer were going to carry the country out of the doldrums of war and present them with a golden future. But the feeling was very much of their wedding. It was like a fairy tale.
0: Before long, the calls of the people were answered as onto the famous balcony came the bride and bridegroom.
2: The time of the wedding of Princess Elizabeth and Prince Philip, his sisters were not invited, simply because they were Germans living in Germany with, you know, German husbands, one of whom was still going through the denazification process. So, you know, they had to be careful.
3: I think the British public, on the whole, regarded the marriage of Prince Philip to the future Queen as a welcome, blessed relief, you know, from a time of considerable austerity and awfulness. And there was more rationing, paradoxically, after the war ended than there had been during the war itself.
4: And the young princess gathering up her ration coupons to buy the lace for her wedding dress.
3: You've got this wonderful romance, this dashing naval officer marrying the girl next door who was everybody's sweetheart, who was going to be our queen. It's strange that now he's cast as a cantankerous old crust and a right-wing, etc., etc. When he first sprung upon an astonished world, he was regarded as a dangerous lefty.
2: There were a lot of people in English society, and courtiers in particular, who weren't sure who this man was.
5: Prince Philip's meteoric rise in the Royal Navy continued when he was appointed commander in 1952.
6: Philip had insisted after the marriage that he should pursue his naval career. She wanted him very much to do this. The royal family agreed. And so he actually went off to Malta, where the British Navy had still a large contingent in those days. He was given his own ship. She went out there not as a princess, but as the captain's wife. And for the first and only time in her life, she drove her own car, she went to hairdressing salons, she met friends in cafes for coffee. She had something resembling ordinary life, and it had been her wish and hope that that could continue for several years.
7: It was obvious that she meant to enjoy herself. She had no restrictions. She could move about on her own in Malta. It was absolutely novel for her, you know. I think officially she was the boss. But in private life, I think Philip ran the show. That's my impression, yes. He seemed to boss her around most of the time, you know. And I shouldn't say this, perhaps. I've heard him swear at her.
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0: The king's unexpected death changed everything, not only for Elizabeth, but for Philip too. As a couple, they had enjoyed a blissful existence in Malta, where the Duke of Edinburgh was then based as an officer in the Royal Navy. And their first tour, so to speak, was brought to an abrupt halt when they heard news of the King's death. Where in Kenya, of course, it was the Duke of Edinburgh that broke the news to Princess Elizabeth, and understandably, she was devastated. People were bowing to her, and she was the new queen, and for both of them, it really brought to an abrupt end what had been as normal a marriage as possible for a royal couple.
1: Prince Philip is a military man through and through. If he hadn't married the Queen, he would have been a highly successful naval officer, probably would have reached the rank of admiral.
0: Suddenly, the Queen superseded him entirely, and I think for the dynamics of the relationship, that was quite hard to deal with.
2: He had the potential of having a very good naval career ahead of him. He served with distinction in the Second World War, first in the Mediterranean. The untimely death of the Queen's father, George VI, meant that Philip had to hang up his uniform and be there just two steps behind the Queen.
3: And as anyone who would know Prince Philip would completely understand, he likes to earn everything that he does. He did not like the idea of suddenly being appointed Admiral of the Fleet, Field Marshal and Marshal of the Royal Air Force without having done anything to earn it.
0: When Prince Philip went off on his solo voyage on Britannia, it was very early in the marriage and people were saying, oh, is there trouble in the marriage?
4: There have always been rumours about Prince Philip and girls. I remember Prince Philip saying to me, if I'd fathered as many children as I was supposed to have fathered, I wouldn't have had time for anything else.
3: The thing about the Queen and Prince Philip is they're very, very well matched. I mean, she took on somebody her own size.
1: I went to the theatre with them one evening and sat in the royal box with them, and the interval came. And I stood at the side of the room with the Duke of Edinburgh. And he looked across the crowded room towards the Queen, who's quite a small woman, and she was surrounded by people meeting her and bowing and shaking her hand. And he leant against the wall, and he was holding a drink, and he caught her eye. And across the crowded room, as she smiled at him, he merely lifted his glass and toasted her.
5: I must confess, my Lord Mayor, that it came as a bit of a surprise to realise that we had been married 25 years. Neither of us are much given to looking back, and the years have slipped by so quickly.
4: He always said that his main job was to make it possible for his wife to reign.
3: One of the ways he supports her is to run all the royal estates for her, and he's been extremely energetic at Windsor and Sandringham, Balmoral and so forth.
1: The Queen sees it as her duty to walk at the pace of the slowest person in the land so that nobody in the country feels left behind. So there is the Duke of Edinburgh thrusting, going forward, trying to do this, trying to do that, trying to change this. And there is the Queen quite steadily walking along. The Queen is the head of state, but Prince Philip is the head of the household. He's the head of the family, so people have to answer to him.
5: We had the good fortune to grow up in happy and united families. We have been fortunate in our children.

0: Prince Philip did always have an odd upbringing and an odd childhood. He didn't have any serious role models as far as parenting was concerned. This later came to be a bit of a handicap when it came to bringing up Prince Charles and the other royal children.
1: The Duke of Edinburgh simply didn't get his son. He didn't understand. He had a very difficult relationship with Charles. They didn't speak to one another as normal father and son.
2: If he's your father, it must be quite difficult. There's no doubt that his relationship with Prince Harry, Prince William, his grandsons, they find him helpful and caring, which is not the impression you get with his own sons.
0: Maybe he always found Prince Charles slightly exasperating, and the fact that he wasn't able to make more of a go of his marriage to Princess Diana was at least as much his son's fault as his daughter-in-law's.
3: I think the Queen herself would be the first to admit that Prince Philip isn't somebody who minces his words. He's got an opinion on everything and he doesn't mind expressing it.
4: That's just his style, because he doesn't do small talk and he doesn't suffer fools, and he likes having scientific conversations. He likes having deep conversations.
2: I've always found him incredibly funny. I've met him a number of occasions. I found him quite a sympathetic and extremely erudite and very clever person. He's very interested in new technology, new ideas.
5: I mean, can you get Radio 3 on?
1: He's very funny, very outspoken, says exactly what he thinks.
6: If you're Prince Philip, you feel obliged somehow to break the ice. And for 60 years, he's been going down receiving lines, shaking hands, and as he has said to me himself, trying to make people laugh. And he does that with, you know, a merry quip. And just once in a while, it goes awry.
0: Outside the railway station, he met somebody, and he said, "Where are you from?" And he said, "Swansea, sir." And Prince Philip said, "You're a long way from home." And the headline the next morning in the local newspaper was, "Prince Philip insults Welshman."
3: He suggested to a chef who was collecting an award that it was no wonder he was a good chef, because he was certainly the size for it, and this man was enormous and wasn't offended at all, thought it was hilarious.
2: Well, I think Prince Philip actually gets a bit of a raw deal in the way he's presented. He's seen as this gruff character that makes comments that he shouldn't say.
7: This scheme is not a cure, it's a preventative. Once you've got a soccer hooligan, you've got a soccer hooligan, then somebody else is going to have to try and cure him of that. The purpose of the scheme basically is to try and catch people while they are moderately civilised still and keep them that way.
3: From the Duke of Edinburgh's point of view, he'll suggest that he's only saying what other people think, and the slitty-eyed comment, or even to the Aborigines, "Do you still throw spears at each other?" might be a question that others might wanted to have asked.
8: I'm frequently accused of meddling in affairs that have no concern of mine. I'm always told I mustn't take sides. And unlike not my brother-in-law, but you know the chap I mean, I don't even get onto the electoral roll. And in fact, to use a currently okay word with the press, I must not be controversial.
0: It's terribly easy for journalists to latch onto an alleged failing. I think he's been rather unfairly treated.
6: I've discussed Prince Philip's gaffes with him endlessly, and he finds it quite depressing that they are constantly being reported. As he says, he sighs sometimes when he goes on a foreign trip to find there will be reporters there, because he knows all they're really waiting for is another gaffe.
9: And I think most of us, with a great deal of sympathy, for those of you who have got to at the sharp end, who are trying to do your best to make life civilised and tolerable for the locals.
2: He's a straightforward, old-fashioned military officer that doesn't suffer fools gladly. He suffers from foot-in-mouth disease sometimes when he makes comments that maybe he shouldn't.
10: Totally useless for a lot of well-meaning people to wring their hands in conference and to point out the dangers of pollution or destruction of the countryside if no one is willing or capable of taking any action.
2: But the truth of it is, he comes from a different age.
3: He's just a man of his generation who says what he thinks, and sometimes people don't like it.
10: Impassioned speeches will be so much effluent under the bridge. unless it is followed by drastic political action. Well, sir, time is fast running out, and it remains to be seen whether those in political authority can shoulder their responsibilities in time and act quickly enough to relieve a situation which grows more serious every day.
11: I think the reality is a lot of the time that time hasn't changed him. Age certainly hasn't changed him. And in fact, if anything else, he's probably become what we know in Britain as a grumpy old man.
12: Despite his advancing years, Prince Philip is still known for his tireless work to support the Queen and his youthful attitude, which allows him to bridge an age gap of more than 70 years.
13: So how would you sum up the sort of the identikit young person you might meet? Are they enthusiastic? Are they lazy? Are they inquiring?
9: The sum of all. Yeah, I don't even want to generalise about young people. They're dangerous.
13: Well, there's no sense you have that they're less willing to take risks nowadays. You know, we hear this talk of
9: them. There's a great danger about people generalising about young people, because you can find somebody who's the exception, or not just somebody, but a whole group of them who are exceptions. I think what happens is that when a group of young people like binge drinkers appear, everybody's like, oh my God, the young people are terrible, they all become binge drinkers. Well, they haven't. It's that one group who were mods and rockers a few generations. You probably one yourself. I mean, people go through... Well, you know, you never know. People become quite civilised when they grow up.
2: What's very interesting about the Queen and the Duke of Edinburgh is they are very consistent people. What you see is what you get. They're not performers.
3: And for the Queen herself, when you consider that she's surrounded by a lot of lackeys and perhaps a lot of yes-men, actually having a man in her life to tell her what he thinks of what she's doing is probably a refreshing change.
14: Prince Philip's personal thoughts on his family and on half a century of marriage.
15: It's been a challenge for us, but by trial and experience, I believe we have achieved a sensible division of labour and a good balance between our individual and joint interests. Of course, after 50 years of experience, I find there's a great temptation to give advice. The trouble is that no two marriages are quite alike. However, I think that the main lesson that we've learned is that tolerance is the one essential ingredient of any happy marriage. It may not be quite so important when things are going well, but it is absolutely vital when things get difficult.
3: There's been documented rows that have taken place between the Queen and Prince Philip. I think he once suggested that she wasn't driving well, or he wasn't driving well, and he said that she should get out of the car and walk. I think there's been the kind of rows that you would expect after 60 years of marriage in any couple.
16: All too often, I fear, Prince Philip has had to listen to me speaking. He is someone who doesn't take easily to compliments, but he has quite simply been my strength and stay all these years.
0: Contrary to an awful lot of people's predictions, the monarchy appears to be as strong as it has ever been, and I think that has an awful lot to do with Prince Philip. I think without him.
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0: The Prince of Wales is heir apparent to the throne, the first in line to become king, even though he will probably be amongst the eldest princes ever to become king.
1: If the Queen lives as long as her mother, Prince Charles won't come to the throne until he's 77.
2: An extraordinary Monday morning, and the nation prepares to celebrate.
0: Prince Charles was born at Buckingham Palace on the 14th of November, 1948.
3: He was taken away from her when he was only 10 days old because she developed measles after giving birth to Charles. And in that crucial kind of bonding period between mother and child, they didn't have that.
0: Following Queen Elizabeth's accession to the throne in 1952, he became both heir apparent and Duke of Cornwall.
3: He was then very largely looked after by nannies, and the Queen had a nanny who frankly terrified her. She was called Helen Lightbody, and she was a dragon. And the Queen really didn't enjoy going into the nursery. So that was another factor that kept the Queen away from Charles. So Charles grew up really bonding much more closely with his grandmother, the Queen Mother, than ever with his mother.
4: She was, quite simply, the most magical grandmother you could possibly have, and I was utterly devoted to her.
0: Consigned to the care of his nanny, he became more introspective, welcoming his mother back with a handshake rather than a hug.
5: When the Queen came back from that long tour and got off the train at Paddington Station, and her son, who'd been dying to see her, came up to her, she didn't kiss him or put her arms around him, she shook his hand. And what does that say? That says, where's my mummy?
3: Charles grew up always wanting to please his father, always wanting his father's approval, and never quite managing to get it. The Duke of Edinburgh simply didn't get his son. He didn't understand. He didn't think boys should cry. It was all stiff upper lip and manage your emotions, and Charles didn't do that.
0: In 1958, Prince Charles became the first Prince of Wales since 1936, after the abdication of King Edward VIII to marry Wallis Simpson.
6: Now Geoff Shirley reporting on Gordonstoun as Prince Charles arrives with his father, the school's most famous old boy.
3: He'd been sent away to school in Scotland, which he hated. He was lonely, he was bullied there.
7: He would have been much happier somewhere like Eton, where he would have been close to his family and close to his grandmother particularly.
3: He had a miserable time, miles away from everything that was familiar to him.
7: But the general concept was that actually the press on the whole didn't really know where Gordonstoun was, and probably in their minds would have had to clamber over mountains of heather in order to find this place.
8: If you're going to send someone to Gordonstoun like Prince Charles, it's going to have an impact on him. Whereas for Prince Philip, fantastic, absolutely loved every minute of the Spartan way that the system was arranged by Kurt Hahn, and he loved the whole philosophy.
3: Charles grew up a very insecure boy who turned into an insecure man. He doesn't have a lot of confidence. And Lord Mountbatten, who was the Queen's uncle, recognised that Charles was slightly adrift as a teenager. He was not a happy child, and Mountbatten took him under his wing and started to prepare him for the future and to give him some confidence and to make him feel valued.
7: Prince Charles gave quite a number of interviews, and we had never heard him speak before, and he showed a very engaging kind of rather dry humour. And I think it literally changed his image overnight from this rather sort of uncomfortable boy with jug ears, you know, with his hands behind his back trying to imitate his father, into a sort of rather a delightful, whimsical character of his own.
9: I do believe I've got a bite. I have a bite. I'm letting out a little slack now. Yes, taking up the strain. Take you up the train. This is most exciting, ladies and gentlemen. I've never seen anything quite like it before. I think I've got quite a large run here.
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1: Charles comes forward to be invested with the name, style, dignity, and honor of Prince of Wales and Earl of Chester. The sword for his earldom.
2: The investiture of Prince Charles was a state occasion before the Welsh people at Caernarfon Castle on the 1st of July, 1969.
3: I, Charles, Prince of Wales, do become your liege man of life and limb, and of earthly worship, and faith and truth I will bear unto thee, to live and die against all manner of folks.
1: The acts of investiture, homage, and fealty are complete.
2: Despite being criticized by the radical anti-monarchist elements of the swinging 60s, Charles spent many months in Wales trying to win over his critics.
4: I believe you were stopped in the street not so very long ago by a group of anarchist students with a Mr. Peter Dawson, who said that the rich Duke of Cornwall should give away all his land and money. How do you react to that sort of thing?
3: I'm very well informed, I must say. How do I react to that sort of thing? Well, I suppose I try and look upon it with a certain amount of sympathy. I mean, I think it's wrong to just, you know, say, you're wrong, you know, therefore I don't want to listen to you. I try and understand what they're getting at and why they're getting at it.
2: During the 1970s, Prince Charles became known as a playboy for his liaisons with beautiful and eligible women, and his easy charm with music and movie stars.
5: Prince Charles was really seen as a bit of an action man, and having had a string of beautiful girlfriends,
6: he had quite a long period of bachelorhood where he couldn't seem to settle down, and it was actually attracting the wrong kind of headlines. Was he a playboy prince? Was he not able to make decisions? Was he not able to commit?
7: There was always a great fascination, I suppose inevitably, in Prince Charles's girlfriends.
5: And every time Prince Charles went out with somebody, the press screamed, he's going to marry her, is this it?
7: Because everybody knew she would be Princess of Wales and one day would be Queen if he chose to marry one of these young ladies.
2: The obsession with Prince Charles's girlfriends became a frenzy when a quiet, demure girl named Diana Spencer came onto the scene in 1980.
7: I'm old enough to remember working on a newspaper and going one evening to a theatre where Prince Charles had taken a young lady.
6: Suddenly this beautiful young girl came into his life and it really improved his PR enormously.
8: Everybody loved Diana when they first encountered her. When she went up to Balmoral that first time, the Queen and the Duke of Edinburgh were there, many members of the family were there, plus friends, and they all thought Diana was absolutely magic.
7: Although she had some royal connections in her family, she wasn't the usual type of girlfriend that I remember Prince Charles accompanying to places.
9: That marriage came about in a strange way. It came about through Granny Powell. His grandmother, the Queen Mother, and her grandmother, Lady Fermoy, got together and they agreed that whoever Charles married would have to be a virgin. And Lady Fermoy assured the Queen Mother that Diana was a virgin, so the Queen Mother said, then that's the one.
10: The problem for Diana Spencer and what she really fell victim to was a time warp. We all like the idea of the royal family being like everybody else. But if they get too like everybody else, then what's special about them? By the 1970s, when Diana Spencer appeared on the scene, most people couldn't care less whether the bride walking up the aisle was a virgin or not in ordinary life. But when it came to the royal family, we still expected this old-fashioned view. She was a virgin. This made her a very prime candidate.
2: Following their fairy tale romance, the Prince of Wales married Lady Diana Spencer on the 29th of July, 1981, in St. Paul's Cathedral, and Diana became Her Royal Highness, the Princess of Wales.
11: Both the Queen and the Duke of Edinburgh were delighted, I think, at the prospect of Diana marrying Prince Charles when it happened. She was a beautiful, charming, delightful, innocent young girl, and they had high hopes for the relationship.
6: I thought the engagement interview was terribly sad. When asked whether Diana was in love with Charles, she immediately said, of course. And he said, whatever love is.
3: And I'm amazed that she's been brave enough to take me on.
4: And I suppose in love.
6: Of course.
3: Whatever in love means.
9: It must have hurt her enormously when he said that. Because, what would our wives have said if we'd said on the day of our engagement publicly that whatever love is? He was sending a message to Camilla.
10: But poor Camilla's problem was sort of catch 22. And when she met Prince Charles, she fell in love, they went to bed together, but that sort of automatically ruled her out as a future queen.
2: Prince Charles and Diana, Princess of Wales, had two sons, Prince William, born on the 21st of June 1982, and Prince Harry, born on the 15th of September 1984. The cracks in the relationship of Charles and Diana began to appear in the late 1980s.
6: She was troubled because of her childhood. At the time, Charles didn't know what the problem was. She lived in a kind of romantic world. She read Barbara Cartland romantic novels. And I suspect that she simply thought royal life would be like something out of a romantic novel. And she had no support system, no family around her.
11: That's what went wrong more than anything with Diana. Nobody tells you anything at all. One of the astonishing successes that Prince Philip has been and has made of his life is that nobody told him either, but he instinctively knew how to behave. Other interlopers aren't told, and I think that was ultimately the great tragedy of Princess Diana.
6: Charles simply didn't know what on earth to do. He didn't know how to help. He thought that it was his fault. He gave up the friends that Diana said she didn't like, got rid of staff that she didn't like, did everything that he possibly could to make her happy. He couldn't make her happy. Nothing could make her happy. She fed herself emotionally on the adoration of strangers. And this caused a huge problem with Charles, because rather than being a support to him, she outshone him. He would make speeches, and the press ignored his speeches, and they talked about Diana's hairstyle or her clothes, and could she perhaps be pregnant again? Charles found that incredibly frustrating.
10: The Queen was immensely distressed by what was happening in the marriage of Charles and Diana for a number of reasons, but particularly to the happiness of the couple and their ability to be parents to William and Harry, whom she loved dearly as a grandmother, but also who represented the future of the royal family.
12: The Queen is very aware of current trends. She lives in the world like the rest of us. She's not remote in some castle somewhere. And she knew that if Diana was that unhappy, that the marriage really would have no future.
5: Nobody sees the Queen without an appointment, but Diana used to wait in the page's vestibule until the Queen's last visitor, if you like, had left. And then she'd dash in before the next one, and she'd just cry and say, everybody hates me, I hate my mother, I hate my sister, I hate my husband. And the Queen, not used to this kind of moral confrontation, just didn't know how to handle Diana.
10: It would be a great mistake to think that she blamed Diana for what went wrong. If anything, I believe that she and her husband, Prince Philip, put more of the blame on Prince Charles. And Prince Charles, of course, as we since discovered, was already committed emotionally to another woman.
13: The Prince of Wales and Camilla Parker Bowles seen together in public quite clearly.
10: Charles and Diana and Camilla and Fergie and Andrew, it's endless how the royals go wild at bedtime, and that creates problems.
6: When he was interviewed by Jonathan Dimbleby and asked whether he'd committed adultery, he again told the truth. Yes,
8: but only when the marriage had irretrievably broken down. And for some strange reason, the great British public chooses not to believe him, but to believe Diana's version, that Camilla was always there, that there was no chance of it ever working.
3: I've come to the conclusion that really it would have been far easier to have had two wives. To have covered both sides of the street. At that time, everybody was saying, good luck, and I hope everything goes well, and how lucky you are to be engaged to such a lovely lady. And my goodness, I was lucky enough to marry her. And we had many, many messages. It's amazing what ladies do when your back's turned.
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0: July 4th, 2026, the 250th anniversary of American independence. 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
6: The first inclination that I got that the marriage had gone wrong was a palace maid, her name was Michelle Riles, went to their room at Balmoral one morning to clean it up, and every single thing in it had been smashed. It was wrecked. And Charles had slept on the floor in his dressing room. I mean, it was, from that moment on, it was obvious that, all couples have rows, but this one never ended.
7: Well before the actual breakup of the marriage, things were beginning to be said. I can remember a very senior royal advisor talking to me about it a bit. And it wasn't until one particular writer and the princess got together and she decided that she wanted her story out there that the whole thing exploded.
8: I wrote a book 14 years ago called Charles, Victim or Villain, that caused a huge fuss. I set out to discover whether he had never stopped loving Camilla and had used Diana and abused her. The conclusion I came to was that there were no villains at all. They were all victims. It was not Charles's fault that it hadn't worked. He was a needy individual, she was a desperately needy individual, and they were unable to help each other.
9: I wish to inform the House that Buckingham Palace are at this moment issuing the following statement. It reads as follows. It is announced from Buckingham Palace that with regret, the Prince and Princess of Wales have decided to separate. Their Royal Highnesses have no plans to divorce, and their constitutional positions are unaffected. This decision has been reached amicably, and they will both continue to participate fully in the upbringing of their children.
10: Diana continued to live at Kensington Palace and bring up William and Harry. But her lifestyle and choice of partners was beginning to destabilize not only the family, but also the monarchy.
7: We knew she was seeing Dodi Fayed, son of Mohammed Fayed, the owner of Harrods. And I think a lot of people thought that was a very strange relationship.
8: She went with the boys to stay with the Fayeds in the south of France. Diana was photographed cavorting with Dodi. The boys found that quite uncomfortable. There was a lot of publicity. They went back to England and flew up to Scotland and joined their father, and they started the family holiday.
7: I was asleep in bed and the phone rang and one of my bosses said, Nick, there's been a car crash in Paris. Dodi Fayed is dead and we think the princess is dead too.

0: So I obviously got up, got dressed, went straight to the studio in the middle of the night, and then was really on television, I have to say, for the next week, really.
1: At first, ambulance crews managed to keep the princess alive, but her heart had stopped beating by the time she was admitted to hospital. The surgeons fought for 2 hours to restart her heart. At 3 o'clock this morning, London time, they admitted defeat and announced that Diana, Princess of Wales, was dead.
2: It was Charles's burden and responsibility to break the news that their mother had died to William and Harry, which I think must have been enormously difficult.
3: The week after Diana died was a long week from a media point of view. The Queen was up at Balmoral. She happened to have staying with her at the time Prince Charles, Prince William and Prince Harry. What she was doing was giving strength to her grandchildren so that they were able to come down to London and go through the huge ordeal of their mother's extremely public global funeral.
2: The one thing that Diana be praised for forevermore was giving those children real love and security in their early days.
4: The people who loved her were the staff. She would often take William and Harry down to the kitchen to have their tea, and they wanted fish fingers and things like that. But if they had it upstairs, she would bring both boys down to the kitchen afterwards to say thank you.
5: Camilla Parker Bowles had a long-standing relationship with Prince Charles. From being at the centre of a bitter marital feud to gradually increasing her association with Charles after Diana's death,
6: she had a grandmother who'd been a mistress of a previous Prince of Wales. When they first met, she actually said to Prince Charles, "My grandmother slept with your grandfather. How about it?" And what young man is going to say no to that?

0: Prince Charles and Camilla Parker Bowles were married on the 9th of April 2005.
1: He was always quite tense with Diana because there was always another fight around the corner, another intense moment, another drama. But with Camilla, she understands the man, having been his mistress, having been the love of his life for 50-odd years.
2: Charles has done a huge amount in his life. He's never had any kind of message of congratulation from his parents.
3: The Queen, I think, frankly feels that Charles is a bit too grand for the rest of the family. The way in which he intervenes, talking to government ministers, his espousing of quite controversial causes is dangerous for the monarchy.
0: Prince Charles has not found it easy bridging the divide between Prince Philip's stiff upper lip view of manhood and his own more sensitive outlook. As he nears his 70s, Prince Charles still retains his desire to assert his individuality.
4: It's also extremely nice to know that I share a birthday with a biscuit, fully organic, rather nutty.
5: He does really care about this country and its people. For instance, the Gulf War, Afghanistan, that's why they're always going and visiting troops.
6: When I was a royal correspondent, never any doubt that he knew what my job was. It wasn't always easy dealing with Prince Charles. But subsequently, I have come to admire the fact that we have a Prince of Wales who is not afraid sometimes to speak his mind. The Queen can't do that. Her opinions on anything have to be very, very careful and very, very neutral.
7: Over the past century, we have made it into a rubbish dump. The effluents we pour heedlessly into its waters are a threat to its delicate ecological balance.
0: Prince Charles remains a king in waiting, ready to make his mark on the British monarchy.
6: Whether he will still be willing to speak out on things, I rather doubt. I think he knows that the job of being monarch is to pursue that strictly neutral line.
0: Due to the length of Queen Elizabeth's reign, Prince Charles is unlikely to evoke the same sense of anticipation which greeted the young Queen at the dawn of the second Elizabethan era. That honour will likely fall to his son.
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1: Prince William is the elder son of the Prince of Wales and the late Diana, Princess of Wales. On the 29th of April, 2011, following his marriage to Catherine Middleton, the title the Duke of Cambridge was conferred on him by the Queen.

0: Prince William was born at 9:03 p.m. on the 21st of June 1982 at St Mary's Hospital, Paddington, London.
1: Prince Charles came out and he was so excited. And I remember climbing over the barrier and going up, shaking his hand and saying, congratulations.
2: Can you tell us how the princess is?
3: She's very well, thank you.
2: And your son?
3: He's in excellent form too, thank goodness. Looking a bit more human this morning.
4: Which way first? Outside or outside?

After attending Mrs. Minor's school, the Duke became a pupil at Wetherby School in London from the 15th of January 1987 until the 5th of July 1990. From a very early age, William began to realize the challenges that lay ahead of him.

0: had said to William, "Excuse me, is it true that you know the Queen?" And William sort of just looked at him and said, "Don't you mean Granny?"
1: I remember one picture I've got of, in fact, he's going to run on the polo field and his nanny's grabbed him and she's scolding him and William's face creases into tears. And I remember what happened afterwards. He ran to his mother and she sat on his lap and she soothed him.
2: William and Harry grew up in this very tricky household. They absolutely adored their mother. Their mother absolutely adored them. And so did their father.
3: Prince Charles proved to be a loving, understanding, caring father of whom the boys are immensely fond.
4: Prince Charles would have listened to Princess Diana. He would have seen that the characters of his children were different and would require different types of attitude towards the way they should be raised. And I think that certainly was reflected in the ways that he raised, as a father, Princess William and Harry. She was wanted the children raised a certain way, and she got that, you know. She would take them to McDonald's. She would take them on the streets to see homeless people and to try to wake them up to the fact that they are special as princes, but they've got to appreciate the other side of life.
2: The one thing that Diana be praised for evermore was giving those children real love and security.
4: She wanted them to mix with other children. She wanted them to have fun, to be freer. Prince William looks a lot like his mother in many respects, but his character is more Windsor than Spencer.
5: From September 1990, the Duke attended Ludgrove School in Berkshire for 5 years until the 5th of July 1995. Over time, Prince William began to show more of his mother's easy and warm character. From July 1995, William attended Eton College to study geography, biology and history of art. For the young prince, it would be a year to forget. He'd grown used to his family constantly being in the media spotlight, but now they were making headlines for all the wrong reasons.
6: The royal family has reflected family life in general, because behind palace gates they are a normal family with normal problems and normal emotions. In fact, they're under more pressure, really, than the rest of us, because their moves are all scrutinised, and if there's problems in the relationship, the cameras are there to pick it up. And that very much happened, of course, with Prince Charles and Diana.
7: I asked Prince Philip, and he said, "We're a family. We are a family. These things happen in families. And they cope with it as a family would." And their reaction to it was that of parents of their particular generation.

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1: Is justice denied?
2: There's just a

0: Charles went in the early hours of the morning and told them the news. Who knows what went in that room? It must have been utterly, utterly devastating. The public pressure for the Queen to make an appearance was such that she and the boys came outside the gates of Balmoral. Looked at all the flowers and tributes to Diana, which must have been devastatingly awful for those boys.
1: With Prince William, I just remember how brave he was in the subsequent days after she died, because it was his moving gestures when he went to shake hands with people, thanking them for their kind words. It was so brave.
2: Thank you so much.
1: Showed that he had sort of a natural grace and nobility about him to rise above his own personal trauma.

0: Prince William was only 15 years old when Diana, Princess of Wales, was killed in a car crash in Paris on the 31st of August 1997. Together with Prince Harry, he walked behind their mother's cortege at her funeral, creating one of the most poignant images of the 20th century.
1: Whenever I see an image of the princes behind Princess Diana's coffin, and I think when any of us see those images, I imagine everybody feels just incredibly protective and devastated at the level of their loss.
2: There was a time when Prince William wasn't terribly keen to walk in the procession because he thought the whole thing had turned into a terrible, ghastly media shenanigans. But the night before, Prince Philip said to him, "I think when you're older, you would regret it if you didn't walk in your mother's procession, and I will walk with you." And that's an immensely supportive grandfather. I think he got it absolutely right. And there's a moment, if you look at the footage of that, that they're passing under Whitehall, and they think the cameras aren't on them, and Prince Philip sort of leans over and says, "How's it going?" That's what you need from a grandfather on an occasion of that kind, I think.
3: I was outside a Westminster Abbey, and it was quiet. It was quiet with thousands of people there. And you could just hear the clip-clop of the hooves of the horses as the coffin went by. All you could hear was the sobbing of people. I mean, not weeping, but absolute sobbing.
4: Never being able to say the word mummy again in your life sounds like a small thing. However, for many, including me, it is now really just a word, hollow and evoking only memories.
5: As soon as the funeral was over, they went to Highgrove with their father. Nobody watched television, nobody read any newspapers. They just did things with Dad. Suddenly the world could see that actually they loved their father, which they always did. But it was, you know, it was always this feeling that maybe he wasn't a very good father, but he always was a good father.
6: This summer's photo call with the princes is the first at the family's country home, Highgrove. Cameraman getting a rare glimpse at such close quarters. Prince Charles and Prince Harry waited outside the house to see Prince William drive up in a car lent to him for lessons. Even royalty must use L plates.
0: His appearances for the press, such as driving a car for the first time, seemed slightly awkward, as though he still regarded them with suspicion for their hounding of his mother.
6: The photocall here at Highgrove is arranged on the basis that the princes are then left alone to enjoy the rest of their summer.
0: Whilst Prince William grew up in the grandeur of Kensington Palace, Kate's childhood home was this Victorian semi in the village of Bradfield South End.
7: A red rose for Prince William tonight, after a day in which he'd captured the hearts of the Scottish people. The once media-shy prince found himself thrust into the limelight as never before. "The things you have to do nowadays," he said, appearing at a new dance centre in Edinburgh. Earlier in Glasgow, the 19-year-old was greeted like a pop star as he arrived at one of the city's most deprived housing estates.
0: Having grown up with his every move being followed, Prince William was determined to spend his student years away from the media spotlight and without the trappings of royal life.
7: Royal by birth, but with the common touch, he charmed these pensioners, telling them he was looking forward to university.
8: I am, yes. It's very nice of you to have been to that. Yeah, it's very nice. It's got a very nice community feel about it, that's the thing. Okay. Everyone's been very nice.
0: After a gap year in which he visited Chile, Belize and African countries, Prince William chose to study at St Andrew's University in Fife, Scotland.

0: ancient town of St Andrews on the east coast of Scotland seemed the perfect choice. Small, remote, and with a close-knit student community. It also laid claim to being Britain's top matchmaking university.
1: The small university town of St Andrews had never seen anything like it. Prince William greeted like a local hero as he arrived with his father. Even before he'd attended a single lecture of his art history course, the student prince was a celebrity.
2: Before coming to St Andrews, Prince William said he wanted to be treated like an ordinary student. But with half the town turning out to see him, that seems a distant prospect for this rising star of the royal family.
3: Oh, you're the loveliest man.
4: Welcome to St Andrews. Thank
5: you very much.
6: There was an agreement, a gentleman's agreement, between the palace and the press that they would leave him alone to study without endless intrusion from paparazzi photographers.
7: You know, when we did this agreement, I never thought it would stick, because I know the British media, and they can't help themselves. But I suspect that they did have the memory of Diana in their minds, and of her tragic end, and of the way she had been constantly hounded by the paparazzi. But I don't think the British media wanted another Diana on its hands.
0: This historic agreement between the palace and the press meant that William would have the chance to spend his university years as just another student, albeit a very famous one.

0: in the ensuing years, he didn't go off the rails. He grew up, he went through school, he got good academic results, and he found a nice, attractive girl at university.
1: William would spend his first year living at St. Salvator's Halls of Residence, known locally as Sally's. And it was here that he and Kate Middleton would finally meet. For their second year at university, William and Kate shared a house in one of St. Andrew's most exclusive streets, renting a top-floor apartment with two other friends. It was here that their romance blossomed, but it would be another 18 months before the relationship was revealed in the press, when the couple were photographed together on a skiing holiday in the Swiss Alps.
2: This was Prince William at the weekend, enjoying the slopes at Cloisters with his father, the Prince of Wales, in full view of the photographers. In return, the paparazzi and their clicking shutters were expected to withdraw, leaving the royals to enjoy the rest of their holiday in private. That's why Prince William is said to be irritated and palace officials furious about today's edition of The Sun. Ironically, this dispute comes at a time when Prince William appeared to be increasingly relaxed with the press attention, happy to joke with the photographers, many of whom are known on first-name terms.
3: You watched the rugby last night, Will?
4: Might have done Arthur, yes.
3: What did you think?
4: Disappointed, but we're still world champions, so I'm quite happy about that.
2: Arthur Edwards, the Sun's veteran royal photographer, says he believes Prince William wasn't necessarily an unwilling victim.
5: Today's edition of The Sun dedicates its first five pages to a story about the prince's alleged romance with a fellow student. The girl, said to be the prince's first serious girlfriend, is Kate Middleton. She is a flatmate of the prince at St. Andrews.
6: There wasn't to be any more denying after that, because it was a picture for everyone to see. This was a couple, and Wills gets his girl, I think, was the headline. And he had, but the truth was, he'd had her for quite a time.
7: William Wales.

0: Kate's life was going to change unbelievably. She was a sort of a normal girl who went to Marlborough College. We knew even then she was going to become one of the most photographed women in the world.
1: I love the way you remember that. You don't remember anything else.
2: I remember the telephone conversation.

They had a few splits along the way, but they have been a very solid couple for a very long time, which is in contrast to what Charles had to put up with, you know, in terms of the relationship with Diana.

0: Kate Middleton have split up. ITV News can reveal it was a mutual decision, and although they've broken up before, this time it is final.
1: I wasn't very happy about it, but actually it made me a stronger person. You find out things about yourself. I really valued that time, although I didn't think it at the time.
2: Get into the huddle with TuneIn. 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
2: Wembley Stadium, the 1st of July, 2007, on what would have been Prince Diana's 46th birthday. William and Harry hosted a special tribute concert for their mother. Backstage, the princes rubbed shoulders with hip-hop royalty and the recently reformed Take That. But rumours were growing of another eagerly anticipated reunion.
3: There was a lot of speculation about whether Kate and William were back together as an item. And the day before the concert, I asked William whether he would be inviting Kate.
4: Well, you can clearly comment on this one.
5: I've got lots of friends coming, so, you know, everyone's going to be there on the night, and it's going to be a great night, basically.
4: That's very well avoided, William.
5: Very diplomatic.
2: Rather than the lightning, fairy tale romance of Prince Charles and Diana, Prince William enjoyed a more conventional relationship with Catherine Middleton. Before marrying her on the 29th of April, 2011.
6: There she was in her beautiful dress, flashing Diana's ring and generally enjoying every minute of it. Although there were nerves there, it was a very happy occasion in their lives, and it was the happiest I'd actually ever seen William.
7: First time since 1660, a major member of the royal family who's in line to the throne is marrying a commoner.
8: Prince William is now very happily married to a young lady who seems absolutely suitable in every way. I mean, this is royal family. It's a fairy story all over again.
9: There's less sense of the weight of Burke's peerage. What matters, I think, is that she's capable of becoming queen.
10: Had been some serious training at Sandhurst. This was the prince in action in Cyprus. The 44-week course is notoriously grueling, and William obviously wasn't spared the heavy lifting.
2: The Duke of Cambridge joined the Royal Military Academy, Sandhurst, as an officer cadet and was commissioned as an army officer in front of the Queen at Sandhurst in December 2006, joining the Household Cavalry, Blues and Royals, as a second lieutenant.
11: Unlike so many younger generations who are at odds with their parents and grandparents, you have a couple of young men who are clearly devoted not just to Charles, but to their grandmother.
12: There's no doubt that the Queen and Prince William have a very good relationship.
11: William, we know, looks up to her enormously. When he was at Eton, which is the school right beside Windsor Castle, he would regularly go and see his grandmother, have tea with her. She would introduce him to aspects of her work.
2: Prince William went on to train as an RAF search and rescue pilot with the Royal Air Force, graduating as a fully operational pilot in September 2010. After their wedding, the Duke and Duchess of Cambridge were delighted to announce the birth of their first child, George Alexander Louis, on the 22nd of July 2013. Their second child, Charlotte Elizabeth Diana, was born on the 2nd of May 2015. Both children followed a new royal tradition by being born at St. Mary's Hospital, Paddington.
12: A very loving and happy family man. He adores his little boy, George, and new daughter, Charlotte. There's no doubt the whole influence of Kate has been great.

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5: 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Nice, right? Nice.

0: but lost to Walter Mondale.
1: I think he's divine.
2: He always smiles. He's so happy. That's why you love him.
3: There is no doubt that Prince Harry has the common touch. Ever since he was born on the 15th of September 1984, Harry has been known for his impish humor and ability to live on the wild side. After attending Mrs. Minor's school, Prince Harry became a pupil at Weatherby School in London and then joined his older brother, William, at Ludgrove School in Berkshire.
4: A guiding hand from Mum at first, as Prince Harry, in formal blazer and trousers, helped inspect a guard of honour. Then the transformation into fatigues and at the double for a taste of life in the Queen's army.
5: Prince Harry, I think, is probably the most natural and honestly sort of open person that is a member of the royal family at this moment in time. When he meets people, they warm to him, not because he's a prince necessarily, but because of who he is as a person.
4: It was his first formal public engagement. First chance to learn there are some princely perks when your mother is commander-in-chief of the Light Dragoons. While he was off having fun, the princess was telling the troops her son is fascinated with all things military. Prince Harry joining in, too young yet to be joining up.
3: Prince Harry also followed his brother William to Eton College.
5: He's a far more serious thinking guy than people take him for. He may not be academically the most, you know, accomplished, but this is a guy that can fly helicopters. He's been to the South Pole.
6: Eton's most famous pupil returned to the classroom today, but Prince Harry may find it a little hard to concentrate on his studies. His weekend was spent coming of age in every sense, an 18th birthday marked by his emergence as the protector of his mother's legacy and as a royal figure in his own right. It was no coincidence that the prince's first solo engagement should be a visit to Great Ormond Street in London. Princess Diana was president of the Children's Hospital until her death just before Harry's 13th birthday. 5 years on, he has pledged to continue the charitable work she started. Harry's decision to take an interest in his mother's work has been encouraged by the Prince of Wales, no doubt relieved that his youngest son's problems with drink and drugs seem to be behind him.
5: He certainly can be, a playboy prince if he wants to be. I think he's more serious than that. He's had his playboy moments. I've had run-ins with him where he's tried to tick me off over stories.
7: Do you sort of have the three Harrys, really? The sensitive little boy, the fighting man, and the idiot. And I think people love him for all three of those things.
5: He's probably the most popular member of the royal family at this moment in time. You wouldn't think it before going on camera or before making a public speech. He's very nervous. But actually, that adds to his naturalness and adds to the charm.
8: Harry has this more difficult job of defining what a spare should do. And copying his mother, who had a similar identity problem next door to Prince Charles, seems to me very shrewd.
7: I think it's probably very difficult being the second son, because you don't really have a defined role. You're just the joker in the pack.
9: Get this on camera. You forgot your boots. That's another classic. Yeah, use borrow my ones at Marcus School.
7: The attention is very much focused on the eldest child, as it was with William. I mean, Diana made a very conscious effort not to allow that to happen, but of course it did.
9: I'm not just doing it for them, I always do it. I always clean them. I played yesterday, I didn't have a chance. There was someone else to do it for you. Huh.

0: Prince Harry shoots and it's 2 years.
1: After completing his A-levels, he took a gap year. It was during this time that Prince Harry highlighted the plight of orphans in Lesotho. Prince Harry went on to co-found the charity Sentebale with Prince Seeiso of Lesotho in memory of their mothers. Like all royal princes, Harry decided to pursue a military career by entering the Royal Military Academy in Sandhurst during 2005. Harry was commissioned in April 2006 as a second lieutenant in the Household Cavalry, Blues and Royals.
2: We're very lucky indeed to have so many families. I know because I meet them. For instance, you have 2 or 3 sons in the armed forces of one kind or another. Incredible. As a parent, you worry the whole time. I think if you're out here, perhaps, you know, you're getting on with everything. It's not the same, but for everybody left behind, it's ghastly.
1: Despite his father's reservations for his safety, Prince Harry saw active service during 2 tours of Afghanistan, finishing his second assignment as an Apache helicopter co-pilot and gunner.
3: It wasn't done in the wrong way, but it was just...
4: I was always hoping to get forward, and I got here on Christmas Eve. Going from bullet magnet to anti-bullet magnet, most of the guys were pretty bummed that I was here because nothing was happening for the first few days that I was here, but things are picking up again now.
5: Presumably you have and you will kill the enemy.
3: Yeah, so lots of people have. We fire when we have to, take a life to save a life, but the main thing for us is the tricky escorts. If guys get injured, we come straight into the overhead, puts off any possibility of an insurgent attack, because they look at us and just go, right, that's an unfair fight, we're not going to go near them.
6: Harry became important by, you know, being this big character, being this brave boy.
3: This is my bed. I don't really make it when I'm down here, which is a joy. That's it, made.
7: Hey, this is Freddie Coleman from Freddie and Harry. Stay on top of the Major League Baseball season with ESPN Radio. 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

0: Ice Cube's Big 3 is back. The most competitive basketball league on earth is on CBS this Saturday. Big 3 All-Star Dwight Howard and the LA Riot take on Greg Monroe and the Dallas Power. Then Coach Rick Mahorn, Sensation Nasir Khor, and the Detroit Amps look to protect home court against back-to-back MVP Michael Beasley and the defending champs Miami 305. 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
4: Session. I'm sure that he would want to find someone, but he's equally aware of how difficult that role will be because she'll be under the spotlight every second of the day.
5: Chelsea and Cressida both loved him very much and they both probably felt differently about it, but neither of them fancied that kind of life. The more family and children that William and Kate have, the more people are going to want Naughty Harry.
6: I can't wait to get back and just sit on a sofa. It's going to be ridiculous. After bouncing around in a turret, my hips are bruised, my ass is bruised, because of the turret, obviously.
5: So I don't see any respite for him. I really don't. I think people are going to want more of Harry because he's still the Bachelor Prince.
7: Prince Harry rose to the rank of captain before leaving the armed forces in June 2015.
8: In a statement issued through Kensington Palace, Prince Harry emphasises how hard a decision it has been to move on from the army.
4: When I've spoken to him, he was saying quite clearly, I'm 30, I've reached my time and most of my peers that joined the army have already gone. It's probably time for me to try and do other things.
8: He has often spoken of the deep bonds forged in the services, such as with Corporal Ben McBean. He was badly injured when serving on the same tour of Afghanistan.
9: He's done really well with helping out all the charities as well, with obviously all the guys who've been injured.
10: We don't want pity, but we do want the opportunity to grow and to overcome our illness.
11: You've spent a lot of time with these guys. I get a sense that you're at your most relaxed with them and that they make you feel a little humble maybe sometimes?
12: No, completely. I love spending time with these guys and I like to think that I know roughly what they're going through as well.
11: Do you miss the army?
12: I miss parts of it, but that's another reason why I'm going to be involved with these guys for the rest of my life, because, you know, that military banter never goes, that dark sense of humour will always be there.
7: Prince Harry may well never be king, but he is more Spencer than Windsor, more likely to wear his heart on his sleeve, and more likely to be taken to other people's hearts. Prince Harry's life may well be at a crossroads now, but he is unlikely to ever fade into the background. For over 60 years, the Queen has reigned over Britain and its Commonwealth. Elizabeth II is the matriarch to the princes of the palace. As wife, mother, grandmother, and now great-grandmother, she has provided the sense of duty that binds the Windsors together.
13: The Duke of Edinburgh said to me once, you know, when the Queen first became Queen and went on tours in the early 1950s, millions of people came out into the streets and cheered. And if the Queen had taken that attention for herself, it would have been corrosive. She knew the attention, the adulation, was not for her. It was for the position of being Queen.
4: When she became Queen, there was still a large percentage of people who believed that she was anointed by God. It was a very different class system. The establishment was all-powerful. The royalty did not give interviews.
14: There's sometimes a perception of aloofness and distance, which was certainly bridged.
15: I think I would twist that slightly and say to you that perhaps that's the way that other people think we want to be, rather than necessarily the way that we would choose to be.
7: The Queen's lesson to the royal princes is that public duty must always come before personal pleasure.
13: I don't think

0: she has yet seen the film called The Queen. Because she's not interested in herself. She doesn't read about herself. She is not preoccupied with herself. She doesn't belong to the me, me, me generation. She isn't touchy-feely as a human being. She is discreet. She does her duty.
1: There are two big influences. One was the example of what happened with her uncle, Edward VIII, king for such a short time, never even crowned. That would have instilled in her the idea that you do not walk away from what is your duty. What her father had done, she carried on. She was even more taken to people's hearts than her father had been.
2: The ability to sacrifice for the nation is what separates a future king from a prince.
3: You've seen what Prince William is doing in Australia and New Zealand. I, for one, think that the royal family is relevant. I think it's relevant probably more so in the 21st century than we really either want to or realise.
2: Four generations of the House of Windsor. Prince Philip, Prince Charles, Prince William, Prince Harry and Prince George.
4: He's a character. He clearly is winning the hearts and minds of people. It's difficult to know what type of king he will be. Will there even be a monarchy? Who knows? I mean, I personally think there probably will be.
2: As the elder generation of princes hands over to the younger generation, they can be satisfied that princes of the palace have upheld the essence of what monarchy is. To unite the people.
5: The truth was, I wasn't sure that I belonged. I doubted myself and I wondered if I was good enough to even be there, if what I was doing in the world, albeit important and meaningful as far as I saw it, was it deserving to have a seat at this table?
6: Harry and Meghan fled the royal family for a second chance at the private life they always wanted. But despite their escape, the world kept on telling and retelling their story. In order to set the record straight, they decided to create a tell-all documentary series with TV giant Netflix.
7: They feel very wronged, but they can't ask for privacy when they've made the Netflix series. It's opening up a can of worms.
8: You'll watch that series and think, the royal family need looking after, they've come out of it better. Or you'll be on the side of Harry and Meghan and think, wow, they had to put up with a lot and I'm on their side.
6: Whether they wanted it or not, they stepped into a war with the tabloid press.
9: The resentment towards his brother for the protection that he's had is palpable throughout. Of course, those who would be supporters of Prince William would say, look, Prince William is just doing his duty.
6: And now, what was once a healing wound between the couple and the royal family has become a great divide. On December 8th, the all-access documentary series released, titled Harry and Meghan.
10: I think there's a sort of sense of both disappointment and exasperation at the palace that the couple feel the need to keep going on about how miserable they were in their royal existence. At the same time, the couple feel that they need to keep telling the world why they left.
8: You'll watch that series and think, the royal family need looking after, they've come out of it better. Or you'll be on the side of Harry and Meghan and think, wow, they had to put up with a lot and I'm on their side.
11: She's becoming a royal rock star.
12: And then
13: everything changed. There's a hierarchy of the family. You know, there's leaking, but there's also planting of stories.
14: There was a war against Meghan to suit other people's agendas.
15: It's about hatred. It's about race.
13: It's a dirty game. The pain and the suffering of women marrying into this institution, this feeding frenzy.
12: I realized they're never going to protect you.
13: I was terrified. I didn't want history to repeat itself.
16: The Sussex brand, both in the UK and America, is being helped in one way by this Netflix documentary series, by bringing the Sussexes back onto our radar screens, if not our TV screens. So there is perhaps a fear that out of sight means out of mind. And by cooperating with Netflix on a documentary like this, it gets us all talking about them again, and it keeps them in the limelight, and it keeps their brand of Harry and Meghan alive.
6: This was the couple's attempt to get across their own side of the story, from their meeting and attempts to integrate into the royal family through to their departure. The series is unlike anything seen before, only close in comparison to the Panorama interview with Princess Diana in 1995. Years of stories half told and whispered through the media were expanded and clarified. The couple's first introduction was via an Instagram post, Harry revealed. Meghan spoke about the whirlwind of pressure meeting Prince William and Princess Kate for the first time. Meghan even demonstrated her curtsy from the first nail-biting visit to the late Queen Elizabeth II. Meghan claims that her wardrobe was strictly controlled during her tenure as a royal. Barred from bright colors to avoid clashing with the Queen, Meghan chose to wear camel and beige in order to blend in and not stand out. Harry, the Duke of Sussex, is seen in the show proclaiming that royals don't marry for love. Instead, they feel incredible pressure to marry someone that fits the mold. The fallout from the series has seemingly caught the entire world in a fierce debate, and it seems everybody has something to say about what the couple had to say.
8: When they were growing up, William and Harry's relationship was incredibly close. The two of them really needed one another. They had an unhappy home environment. Luckily they did have nannies, and they were therefore kept away from quite a lot of the acrimony that was going on between their parents. But nonetheless, you know, children pick up on things. They're very sensitive. And it was also fortunate that they went away to boarding school, because again, that removed them from most of the nastiness that was going on. But they did rely on one another. They were very close. The two are very different characters, but they complement one another very well. And they've always had a great banter. They tease each other mercilessly, or used to. And then when their mother died, I think that brought them even closer together, because they couldn't share with anyone else what they had experienced. It wasn't, you know, like the death of any normal parent, because with the death of a normal parent, you don't have the world grieving as well. It was almost as though their grief was being devalued by the grief of strangers. So I think it was a very difficult time for them. And during that, sort of the years after Diana's death, there was a bond which was closer, arguably, than most siblings. I think the time when that bond started to fracture a bit was when Harry probably came out of the army and started going into royal work. And I think there was a little bit of... the space was quite small within their charitable world for the two brothers together. And I think Harry slightly railed at the hierarchy. Here was his brother, you know, his mate, but who was slightly pulling rank at times, because he was the senior member of the family. So I think there were one or two little niggles going on there. I suspect that when William married Kate, I mean, Harry adored Kate and Kate adored Harry, but I suspect that, as with every family, when one sibling marries, their focus turns slightly onto their new wife or husband, and then their children. And where previously their full focus had been on the sibling. So I think maybe, you know, there were rumblings, but Harry, you know, got on very well with them right up until, I would say, the time that he met Meghan.

0: On January 13th, 2020, royal watchers were on the edge of their seats as Harry and Meghan entered what was infamously called a crisis meeting with Her Majesty the Queen, Prince Charles, and Prince William. This was the deal or no deal moment. The future of the royal family was hanging on the outcome of this critical talk. After several tense hours, Buckingham Palace announced with a heavy heart that arrangements had been reached for Harry and Meghan to leave royal duties.
1: July 4th, 2026, the 250th anniversary of American independence. 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

0: directly to you.
1: I mean, this is the real problem for the Queen and Prince Charles. They are dealing with this as a grandmother and as a father on the one hand, and they're also dealing with it as the protector of an ancient dynasty. And we have seen that how, as protectors of the ancient dynasty, when they need to, they act brutally, as they did with Prince Andrew when they removed him from public office. There may be a point that at some stage that the Queen, Charles and William believe that what Meghan and Harry are proposing is a threat to the institution of the British monarchy, then they will act.
2: Well, I think these decisions have all got to be made in the future. Anybody who's high profile needs a protection. Former prime ministers and ministers of defence get security for a long period after they've left office. So I think that's something that everybody would suggest that they're required to get security. But these all decisions will surely all be made in the next few days.
3: All the way through this relationship, we've seen examples of Harry trying to protect Meghan from the scrutiny. You have to remember, Meghan comes in the legacy of Princess Diana, and Harry saw the way his mother was treated by the press. And I think he's very keenly aware of how that happened and ensuring that that doesn't happen to Meghan. The decision to move away from central London to go to Frogmore Cottage and move to Windsor is very much about protecting Meghan. You know, they had just redecorated the place in Kensington. They had just done it up the way they wanted to when they announced they were actually decamping and moving to Windsor. By moving to Windsor, Harry and Meghan are hoping to preserve some semblance of normalcy for themselves and for their child. Even if you look at the birth of the new baby, whereas Kate Middleton was trotted out in hosiery and full makeup just hours after delivering her babies, Meghan said from the beginning, "I won't be doing that." They didn't even announce she was in labor until after the baby was safely born. All the way through the birth, even in the last weeks of her pregnancy, Meghan was not seen. And all the way through her birth, Meghan has maintained a determination, along with Harry, to keep certain things private, to keep protected their family. And they are not following the royal script. They are consistently deviating from what's been done before. And some people think it's admirable and some people think it's not. But ultimately, Meghan and Harry are doing things their own way.
4: Public reaction was divided, to say the least. While some wished the couple nothing but happiness and success, others felt resentment in abandoning crown and country.
5: The media press of it really speaks to the culture war that's happening in this country between the older generation is outraged by Harry and Meghan's decision and the younger generation, which is mostly supportive.
1: I think the whole plan that Harry and Meghan have is a really problematic one, because they're talking about stepping back. They're talking, their critics would argue, about having their cake and eat it. They're talking about one day representing the Queen on a foreign tour to another country, on another day, say in North America, earning serious money with some sort of endorsement of some sort of product. The risk is that those two things aren't compatible. The risk is that their pursuit of money will tarnish the Windsor brand and tarnish the House of Windsor.
4: There's no doubt that the reaction inside the palace was just as divided.
6: It's definitely sad for the team at Buckingham Palace. They have a superb team there who've been fiercely loyal to them. I think the assumption would have been that there would have been possibly a core number of staff who would have been retained to run some kind of operation here for them. They've decided against that. They're severing all ties. It's a really strong signal that they are off on their own now in America and Canada.
4: The now free couple announced a new future of financial independence, stepping back from the royal family, but insisted they would continue to support their causes and, of course, Her Majesty the Queen. They shared their plans to split their time between North America and the UK.
7: It's felt like their farewell UK tour. 5 engagements in 5 days, covering off the official, the causes that matter to them, and taking time to say thanks to their friends.
8: But it is the event they'll attend here at Westminster Abbey that is the most significant since they've returned from Canada. Because when they arrive at the Commonwealth Day service, it will be the first time that we've seen them alongside other members of the family since they announced they want to step back as senior royals. And everyone will be watching the body language.
7: Every year since they got married, they've been to the service. Reaching out to the Commonwealth has been a big passion for both of them. Their attendance this year will be a reminder that whatever has gone on behind the scenes, they are still family, as this is one event that is hugely important to the Queen. When they got engaged, there was a sense this was a couple excited about what they could achieve together. A few days later, they carried out their first walkabout, but the scrutiny has proved too much and palace life too stifling, leaving the Queen with no option but to agree they can step away at the end of this month. In just over 2 years, they have fulfilled every aspect of royal life. Today is expected to be the last of those official duties. In the end, their life together had to come first.
0: And just like that, as quickly as the whirlwind romance had started back in July 2016, less than 3 years on, they were gone.
9: You know, the monarchy finds itself in a moment of turmoil, flux, and a genuine crisis. Because, of course, this has opened up a Pandora's box. There are so many wider issues at stake. The future of the monarchy, this streamlined monarchy that you keep hearing people talking about. What does that actually look like if Meghan and Harry do step down?
10: A lot of you tonight have told me you have my back. Well, I'm also here to tell you I've always got yours.
11: On their new website, the Duke and Duchess published what was effectively a manifesto of how they're going to deal with the media in future. And part of it was an attack on this. And specifically, British media and royal correspondents for their monopoly on royal coverage. And essentially accusing the media of making private profit from their very public lives.
12: They talk specifically about the Royal Rota, where British media cover royal events to be distributed around the world.
13: Obviously claims they feel they've been hounded by the media, etc. But in reality, there's been nothing like that.
11: You would say that.
13: No, the Royal Rota system works, I think it's given them an awful lot of, works for, it's been going since the 1950s. And one must remember that this is an unelected institution that relies upon media, publicity, the public support for its life's blood.
1: They are in control, they release the images, they choose who comes and talks to them. I mean, that's a relationship that works in Hollywood, that's a relationship that works with celebrities. It's a great open question whether it's a relationship that can work with a senior, active member of the British royal family.
0: As a first step into independence, the couple founded Archwell Incorporated, a non-profit foundation for change. The couple went on to found Archwell Productions and signed multiple huge media deals with Netflix and Spotify for a series of inspirational documentary and podcast productions, reportedly worth...
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1: Megan fell pregnant very quickly. They hadn't been married that long when she got pregnant. And according to all reports and rumors, they just had just started trying and she got pregnant. Now, Megan was not extremely young, you know, in pregnancy terms, 36 is geriatric. I mean, that's literally the term. So I think they didn't want to wait around. They knew they wanted a family and they didn't know how long it would take, but it happened very quickly. And I think both Megan and Harry were surprised at how quickly it happened, but it's all the more of a blessing. Megan is very much a belly cupper. Every single picture we saw when she was pregnant, she was cupping that belly. Sometimes we had a double cup above and underneath the belly. You know, this is something a lot of celebrities do on red carpets. Meghan Markle is a celebrity. She's an actress. She knows about angles. She knows about what makes a good picture. She knows about what's a good story visually. She's smart, and she has used some very smart strategy in her role. There's nothing wrong with that, by the way, to use the knowledge you gleaned in one field and career in another one. Meghan Markle has been one of the most stylish pregnant women that we've ever seen. She didn't favor maternity clothes. She tended to wear designer clothes, which would accommodate her bump. Meghan has a very slim, long, lean, beautiful figure, and she was able to wear designer clothes all the way through. She looked gorgeous the entire pregnancy. The only visible difference apart from the bump was her face was perhaps a bit fuller, and actually it just made her look even younger to have the kind of rosy cheeks that she had through the pregnancy. Pregnancy very much suited her, and I would be shocked if this is the only baby that these two are going to have. Meghan's pregnancy was actually announced during her first royal tour, and there was a backlash, actually, because it was announced so soon after Princess Eugenie's wedding. A lot of people felt that it had stolen the thunder for poor Eugenie, who had gotten married literally like the day or 2 days before. It was ridiculous because Meghan has the right, first of all, to announce her pregnancy anytime she wants to. And probably they waited until after Eugenie's wedding to announce because they didn't want to steal her thunder. But Meghan was in the middle of a royal tour in which she was probably going to miss engagements due to morning sickness or fears for her getting pushed to jostle too much in the crowd. She had to explain herself. And she had the right to stay home if she was tired one morning when she was in the early throes of pregnancy. So I think Meghan and Harry felt they had to announce in a way because she was in the middle of a royal tour. She probably was going to get a little more tired and there might be obvious bump pictures, which would just set off a fury of speculation. Meghan showed very early in her pregnancy. She was only a little bit pregnant and she already had a bump. So I think it was a necessity, really, for Harry and Meghan to announce the pregnancy as early as they did.
2: Do you want to share with us the world?
3: Yes, I'm very excited to announce that Meghan and myself had a baby boy early this morning, a very healthy boy. Mother and baby are doing incredibly well. It's been the most amazing experience I can ever possibly imagine. How any woman does what they do is beyond comprehension, but we're both absolutely thrilled and so grateful to all the love and support for everybody out there, from everybody out there. It's been amazing. So we just wanted to share this with everybody. I'm so incredibly proud of my wife, and as every father and parent would ever say, you know, your baby is absolutely amazing, but this little thing is absolutely to die for. So I'm just over the moon.
1: Meghan's baby shower was very much a baby shower for celebrity, not a baby shower for a royal. I don't even know if Kate Middleton had a baby shower, But if she did, it was probably like in someone's house with a cup of tea and like a few finger sandwiches. This was not going to be this like amazing, over-the-top, celebrity-fueled, filled event. Meghan did her baby shower as a celebrity. It was thrown by a celebrity, Serena Williams, and it was attended by celebrities, and it looked like something celebrities would go to. Meghan, unfairly, really, got a lot of backlash, because the truth is, how many women are involved in the planning of their own baby shower? The answer is zero. Meghan had probably nothing to do with it, knew nothing about it, except that she was supposed to show up in New York on this date. And Amal Clooney said, look, I'll give you a ride in my jet. The over-the-top extravagance of the shower has more to do with Meghan's friends than it does with Meghan herself. One thing that was very sweet about the baby shower was Meghan actually didn't open any of the presents. She wanted to wait and open them together with Harry. She took them all home with her and they opened them together as a couple. This is really unprecedented. I mean, normally one of the highlights of a baby shower is watching the mother-to-be open everything. So this broke with tradition, but she didn't want Harry to miss out. In the lead up to the birth, Harry and Meghan both said they didn't want to know the sex. They wanted it to be a surprise. So they had to obviously then choose girl and boy names. Had it been a girl, Diana was very much a favorite name, and I believe it was very likely that Diana would have been the first name, or at least in the middle of that long name. And the reason is, you know, from the beginning, Harry and William both have included their mother whenever possible in their relationship. And I think it grieved them both that she wasn't there when they married. She wasn't there to see her grandchildren. And so I believe with all my heart, Diana is probably in future going to be a girl's name for this pair. In terms of boys' names, there were a lot of names initially floated around. They were all connected with royal tradition, but not typically traditional. So, for example, Alexander, which is a perfectly acceptable English royal name, but not as commonly used. And other sort of middle names that the royals have had, like Arthur, were two of the names that were favored at the beginning.
4: On March 7th at 8 p.m., CBS aired the landmark interview led by TV legend Oprah Winfrey. The two-hour interview has caused an incredible fallout, the magnitude of which still cannot be fully understood. It was the interview that some within Buckingham Palace must have feared. But the Prince Harry and Meghan Markle discussion with Oprah was more revealing, explosive, and potentially damaging to the royal family than many could have imagined.
5: Harry and Meghan left as working members of the family, left the country, went to Canada first, then America, and then gave that devastating interview to Oprah Winfrey, in which Meghan said that Kate had made her cry just before her wedding over a bridesmaid's fitting, where there had been a rumour long before that Meghan had made Kate cry. So in this interview, she wanted to correct that story and make it clear that Kate had made her cry.
4: Allegations of racism within the family itself and Meghan's admission that she felt suicidal during her pregnancy have been splashed across newspapers in the United Kingdom. Throughout their two-hour TV special, both Harry and Meghan spoke with eye-opening candor, delivering accusations and rebukes that outweighed even Princess Diana's landmark interview more than two decades earlier.
6: Prince Harry's relationship with the media went bad and has got progressively worse ever since his mother died. He believes deeply and profoundly that the media contributed to his mother's untimely death. So ever since her death, he has tried to find an accommodation, and that accommodation has been his acceptance that the intense interest in him could be used by him to throw focus on issues that he is passionate about.
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1: Megan, can you tell me what it's like becoming a new mum and tell us a little bit about baby Sussex, as we're calling it?
2: It's magic. It's pretty amazing. And I mean, I have the two best guys in the world, so I'm really happy.
1: Tell us a little bit about your son. What's he like? Is he sleeping well? Good baby?
2: Yes. He has the sweetest temperament. He's really calm and...
3: He gets that from...
2: Yeah, and he's just been the dream, so it's been a special couple days.
1: Who does he take after? Does he look like anyone?
2: We're still trying to figure that out.
3: But everyone says the baby's changed so much over 2 weeks. We're basically sort of monitoring how the changing process happens over this next month, really. His looks are changing every single day.
2: Yeah.
3: So who knows?
1: And how are you finding parenting generally? What's it? Is it still a special moment?
3: Yeah, it's great. I mean, parenting is amazing. It's only been what, 2.5 days, 3 days.
2: Yeah.
3: But we're just so thrilled to have our own little bundle of joy, and be able to spend some precious times with him as he slowly starts to grow up.
1: And I hear you're off to see two special people in a minute.
2: Yes.
1: The Queen and the Duke.
2: Yes, and we just bumped into the Duke as we were walking by, which was so nice. So it'll be a nice moment to introduce the baby to more family, and my mom's with us as well. So it's been a really... Here we go.
3: Guys, thank you.
2: Thank you all so much.
1: Thanks for your time.
2: Thank you.
1: Thanks a lot.
2: And thank you, everybody, for all the well wishes and the kindness. Mm. It's really, it just means so much.
4: Thank you. Behind the tall walls of Windsor Castle is where fewer than 25 guests were invited to witness the newest royal baptism. Those invited taken discreetly to the tiny private chapel. Outside, though, the streets were thronging with people. Those hoping to catch a glimpse of the royal christening, though, were left disappointed.
5: We do pay for the royal family, including Meghan and Harry, and I think that they could have given us a little, you know, a little something.
6: I think it should be public, you know. It always has been. Why change it?
7: It's their decision, it's their family. It's not as if they're direct in line.
4: And this royal watcher says the public may have to get used to this royal couple's desire for privacy.
8: Well, it seems to be the case that Harry has decided he wants his little boy to have more of a private life. He feels he's a long way from the throne and wants to enjoy some type of privacy. But it could be a problem because no matter what you do, he is growing up in a royal goldfish bowl. He has got two of the most famous parents in the world.
4: Today's christening is a very different royal event, part of the continuing desire by the Duke and Duchess of Sussex to raise their son Archie out of the spotlight. And they're a couple determined to do things their own way.
9: According to Harry, the royal family completely cut him off financially around the first quarter of 2020, when they decided to become independent from the royal family. This left him concerned for his safety and the safety of his family. He said that he now is living off his inheritance from his mother.
4: The most complicated of all the issues raised by the couple's decision to step down is their protection, specifically what form it will take, who will provide it, and who will pay for it. Prince Charles has agreed to keep funding the couple and their son from his own private income. But by stepping back, Harry and Meghan will now be able to work. There are still lots of details to work out, but Harry and Meghan will soon be embarking on a new life and a different kind of royalty.
10: It was a terrible interview, which really did huge damage to the monarchy, to Britain as a whole, because Meghan talked about the country really being racist, and did huge damage to Harry's relationship with his father and with William. Harry also accused his father of cutting him off financially, which we now know actually wasn't true. We now know several things that were said in that interview were not true.
9: Meghan claimed that she experienced racism from certain undisclosed members of the royal family who questioned her about Archie's skin color.
10: They both suggested that someone in the family had made a racist remark about the color of the baby's skin. And Harry talked about William being trapped in a lifestyle and from which he had been trapped himself and hadn't realized he was trapped until Meghan had made it clear to him.
11: You know, Meghan herself has talked about the challenges of being biracial. She has said, you know, I wasn't black enough for the black roles, I wasn't white enough for the white roles, and I was in the middle as a mixed race woman. And her journey has been in part to find the strength and dignity and passion for that role and embodying a beautiful, strong, mixed race woman and all of that means. Mm-hmm. You know, Meghan is re-educating people. There's never been a mixed race royal baby as we have now. Mm-hmm. And this is an incredible thing. I remember I was at the royal wedding when Meghan and Harry got married. I was in Windsor. And I remember there were a lot of women there who were black with little girls, with daughters, who were celebrating this special day. And people can't have any idea what a big deal this is for there to be a black princess, for there to be a mixed race princess, because we haven't had that before. And I think that just by virtue of the fact that Meghan is who she is, inspires people, inspires young girls, inspires women, and that's a beautiful thing. The royal family cannot survive if it doesn't evolve and it reflect the world at large. And to be entirely white, it certainly does not do that. So Meghan is representing, just by virtue of the fact that she's accomplished and beautiful and smart and talented and mixed race. And it's a wonderful thing. It's great for the royal family. It's great for everyone else.
9: Oprah went on to clarify that the couple made it clear that it wasn't the Queen or Prince Philip that made these remarks. Either way, the palace released a statement addressing the alleged racism. The palace said recollections may vary, but the matters would be addressed privately. The big royal wedding that cost £40 million and was watched by the world? Turns out it was all a performance. The couple claimed that they actually tied the knot in a secret ceremony 3 days before the big event in their backyard. Perhaps most troubling of all were Meghan's claims that she experienced real and frightening suicidal thoughts as a result of such intense tabloid scrutiny and isolation at the palace. Becoming a royal meant giving up a lot of personal luxuries and independence. Meghan also claimed that it was disparaging that the palace...
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0: You're watching An American Moment.
1: There were rumours that Meghan was bullying some of the staff. Her method of working was not what they had been used to. Whether it was because she was American, whether it was because she was a movie star who treated people in a different way, it was not what had happened in the past within that royal household. And I think William, when he heard that some members of staff were being reduced to tears or not enjoying their working life, I think he got very angry and he confronted Harry and told him what was going on. And Harry, I think, was protective of Meghan. So that is where I think the seeds of it all, of a fracture in this bond that had been so close, came from. Then, of course, Harry and Meghan left as working members of the family, left the country, went to Canada first, then America, and then gave that devastating interview to Oprah Winfrey, in which Meghan has said that Kate had made her cry just before her wedding over a bridesmaid's fitting, where there had been a rumour long before that Meghan had made Kate cry. So in this interview, she wanted to correct that story and make it clear that Kate had made her cry. They both suggested that someone in the family had made a racist remark about the colour of the baby's skin, and Harry talked about William being trapped in a lifestyle and from which he had been trapped himself and hadn't realised he was trapped until Meghan had made it clear to him. It was a terrible interview which really did huge damage to the monarchy, to Britain as a whole, because Meghan talked about the country really being racist, and did huge, huge damage to Harry's relationship with his father and with William.
2: The main event in the Sussexes' lives has, of course, been the birth of their second child, Lilibet, in June 2021.
3: My husband and I are thrilled to soon be welcoming a daughter. It's a feeling of joy we share with millions of other families around the world. When we think of her, we think of all the young women and girls around the globe who must be given the ability and support to lead us forward. Their future leadership depends on the decisions we make and the actions we take now to set them up and to set all of us up for a successful, equitable, and compassionate tomorrow.
2: Just days after their daughter's birth, Meghan released her children's book, The Bench, inspired by a Father's Day poem she wrote for Harry. It became a New York Times bestseller within a week of release. The couple have also taken part in their fair share of activism. On her 40th birthday, Meghan filmed a video with U.S. actress Melissa McCarthy to launch her 40 by 40 mentorship campaign, raising awareness about the women globally who have lost their jobs as a result of COVID.
3: As campaign chairs of VaxLive, my husband and I believe it's critical that our recovery prioritizes the health, safety, and success of everyone, and particularly women who have been disproportionately affected by this pandemic. With the surge in gender-based violence, the increased responsibility of unpaid care work, and new obstacles that have reversed so much progress for women in the workplace, we're at an inflection point for gender equity. Women, and especially women of color, have seen a generation of economic gain wiped out. Since the pandemic began, nearly 5.5 million women have lost work in the U.S., and 47 million more women around the world are expected to slip into extreme poverty. But if we work together to bring vaccines to every country and continent, insist that vaccines are equitably distributed and fairly priced, and ensure that governments around the world are donating their additional vaccines to countries in need, then we can begin to fully rebuild. Not only to restore us to where we were before, but to go further and rapidly advance the conditions, opportunity, and mobility for women everywhere.
2: For all the scrutiny that Harry and Meghan have to endure, it's easy to forget the couple is using their platform as a way to reach out to others through their work in public service. From building their Archwell Foundation in 2020 to the small ways the couple gives back, Harry and Meghan continue to work and find ways to leave a positive impact on the world and create a better future for their children.
4: Meghan Markle is not someone who just wants a pretty designer dress and a glass of champagne. She is actually engaged and interested in the politics and the storylines of where they're going. In fact, she got in trouble when she met someone in Ireland who was in Parliament, I believe, and congratulated them on the defeat of a bill that would have nullified abortion in Ireland and said, you know, that's great, and ended up getting in trouble because the Irish politician tweeted, oh, I had this great conversation with Meghan and she congratulated us on the defeat of this initiative. And everybody was like, you can't take a side, Meghan. You can't defend any position. I think one of the most difficult, challenging things for this whole, in this whole experience for Meghan, is the royal tradition of not taking a side, of not showing your political leanings, of not having opinions. That is something that I think Meghan Markle has already and will very much.
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0: Ice Cube's Big 3 is back. The most competitive basketball league on earth is on CBS this Saturday. Big 3 All-Star Dwight Howard and the LA Riot take on Greg Monroe and the Dallas Power. Then Coach Rick Mahorn, Sensation Nasir Khor, and the Detroit Amps look to protect home court against back-to-back MVP Michael Beasley and the defending champs Miami 305. 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
5: Buckingham Palace has announced the death of Queen Elizabeth II, the longest reigning monarch in British history.
6: The Queen died peacefully at Balmoral this afternoon. The King and the Queen Consort will remain at Balmoral this evening and will return to London tomorrow.
7: On September 10th, 2022, the new Prince and Princess of Wales, William and Catherine, were joined by the Duke and Duchess of Sussex at Windsor to view the tributes to the Queen and spent time talking to the crowds. There was mixed reactions from the people there. This was the first time since March 2020 that the two couples had been seen together.
8: When it was finally announced that the Queen had died, there was an extraordinary outpouring of grief amongst the nation because, you know, the majority of the Queen's subjects had never known another monarch. And it was kind of the end of an era. It wasn't just her death. It was the end of an era. It was end of the Elizabethan age as we know it. And, of course, it was all so dramatic and so beautifully staged that made it even more poignant. The you know, the soldiers, the wonderful music, the people that used to work for the Queen walking behind her coffin was very, very moving. And the crowd, we know, was crying. Or they were crying or they were cheering. Or they were just silent, completely silent. You could hear a pin drop. I remember when Diana died and the day of her funeral, you could just hear the birds. You couldn't hear anything else. No sound from the crowd. And that is a sort of real high emotion.
7: The couple then went on to attend the late Queen's funeral, with Harry marching behind the coffin along with his family.
9: In her life of service, we saw that abiding love of tradition, together with that fearless embrace of progress, which makes us great as nations. The affection, admiration, and respect she inspired became the hallmark of her reign. That was more than a promise. It was a profound personal commitment which defined her whole life. She made sacrifices for duty. Her dedication and devotion as sovereign never wavered. Through times of change and progress, through times of joy,

0: Joy and celebration, and through times of sadness and loss.
1: It seems that despite Harry and Meghan's attempt to outrun the media and start a new life in Los Angeles, that storm has caught up with them. Once again, they're on every front page and in everyone's mouths. Their attempt at privacy backfired. But their attempt to tell their side of their own story seems to have only emboldened both sides of opinion. The reconciliation that seemed to be on the horizon between Harry and his family now seems impossible. The cracks that split the royal family and these former royals has now become a great divide.

Coming up in today's show, we'll travel with Pope Leo XIV to Madrid. We'll then journey to Barcelona to witness a historic moment at the Sagrada Familia. We will accompany the Pope to the Canary Islands and his return to Rome. All this and much more here on Rome Reports.

0: Several popes have visited Spain, but not one of them has ever met with Spain's lower house of parliament, the Congress of Deputies, until now. Pope Leo XIV made the historic visit during his fourth apostolic journey. Lawmakers in Spain's 350-seat lower house welcomed the pontiff to the chamber, which shares legislative power with the Senate. After greeting members of the different political parties, he addressed both the parliament and the Spanish people, focusing his message on human dignity.
1: España ha sabido mirar al ser humano como algo más que una pieza del orden social, económico, político. Lo ha reconocido como criatura abierta a la verdad, dotada de libertad y movida por una sed de eternidad que ninguna realidad temporal logra extinguir.
0: In Spain, citizens are represented through their elected members of parliament. During his speech, Pope Leo took the opportunity to remind Congress that one cannot govern without recognizing the inherent dignity of every human person.
1: Si la vida deja de ser reconocida como un valor fundamental, ¿qué futuro pueden tener nuestras sociedades? ¿Puede llamarse plenamente justa una comunidad que deje en la sombra al niño aún no nacido, al anciano, al enfermo, a quien sufre en silencio, o a quien depende enteramente del cuidado de los demás?
0: The Pope also pushed back against what he described as a culture of death. Both abortion and euthanasia are legal under Spanish law. The Pope reiterated that human life must be protected from conception to natural death. Migration, conflict, war and violence also featured prominently in his speech. Pope Leo described rearmament as a false solution and argued that lasting peace can only grow out of dialogue and justice. Before concluding his remarks, the Pope reminded Congress that the state has a responsibility to safeguard religious freedom, which he described as fundamental to human life.
1: La libertad sobre la que se edifica el Estado contemporáneo, si es auténtica, reconoce la dimensión religiosa del ser humano, la respeta y la tutela jurídicamente, y evita que alguien tenga que renunciar a contribuir a la sociedad en la que vive por causa de su fe.
0: Finally, Pope Leo XIV stressed that political and religious authority should remain separate. He added that freedom of conscience is deeply rooted in Christian tradition, and argued that laws are judged not by their passage, but by their ability to uphold human dignity.
2: This is Pope Leo XIV's final public event in the capital of Spain. As the past few days have revealed, his presence in the city has been a source of great joy for the people of Madrid. One of the most notable aspects of his time in the city has been the number of blessings given to babies, his warm and intimate gestures, and his displays of affection. This final day was no different. The Pope spent the end of the first part of his apostolic journey in Spain with these people, the volunteers.
3: Todos estos meses de servir preparando la visita del Papa, pese al gran esfuerzo que nos ha supuesto, lo he enfocado como un regalo que me hacía la Iglesia. 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
2: Aware of all the effort and behind-the-scenes work that has gone into making his visit a success, Pope Leo began by expressing his gratitude off the cuff, improvising in Spanish, a second language with which he is most familiar.
1: Este encuentro es el último de la etapa madrileña de mi viaje apostólico. 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
2: His speech also focused on gratitude. The Pope has appeared very joyful at each event over these 4 days, and he made sure to express that joy with thanksgiving before leaving the capital.
1: Os habéis tomado días libres en el trabajo. Algunos de vosotros os habéis dedicado a tiempo completo durante meses. Pero cada uno ha dado lo que ha podido entregando corazón, manos, ideas, talentos, sonrisas. Que Dios os recompense como solo Él sabe hacerlo.
2: At the end of this moving final gathering, the young people danced and sang together before Pope Leo. Bidding farewell to Madrid and its citizens, the Pope will head to his second Spanish destination, Barcelona. The famous lions of the Spanish Parliament were cast from the bronze of cannons captured during the African War of 1860. The original plan was to make them out of stone, but that idea was abandoned in favor of metal because the first lions looked instead like large dogs. You're watching Rome Reports. Coming up after the break, we'll learn all about Pope Leo's visit to the Abbey of Our Lady of Montserrat. You're watching Rome Reports.
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0: 720 metres above sea level and about 40 kilometres from Barcelona stands Montserrat Abbey, the most sacred site in Catalonia. It is home to its patron saint, La Moreneta, a 12th century statue of the Virgin Mary. Pope Leo XIV travelled there to pray the rosary. This is how the faithful welcomed him. Once inside, and after remarks from the abbot and the bishop, the rosary began in Catalan.
1: Gloria al Padre, al Figlio, al Spirito Santo.
0: Then the Pope addressed those gathered. He recalled that Pope Francis honoured the Virgin Mary with the Golden Rose and said that now, 3 years later, he entrusts his own pontificate to her care.
2: Sono contento di poter stare ai piedi della Moreneta per incominciarle per la confianza nella sua intercessione maternale. 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
0: During the rosary, dozens of children stood near the altar. They are members of the oldest boys' choir in Europe and surprised the crowds with the Virolai, the hymn dedicated to the Virgin of Montserrat. After the ceremony, the Pope went out to greet the worshippers gathered in the square.
2: Gracias por estar aquí. Gracias por esta hermosa manifestación de fe. Todos unidos en una sola familia. Con esta acogida de nuestra Madre María, la Virgen de Montserrat.
0: There is another link between La Moreneta and the papacy. Pope Leo XIII, the Pope after whom Pope Leo XIV chose his name, declared Montserrat the patron saint of Catalonia in 1881.
3: Sergi and Maria are a young Spanish couple. They had already taken part in Pope Leo XIV's prayer vigil in Barcelona, but their next encounter with the Pope would be unique. They had not initially planned to go to Montserrat, but they were persuaded to go in the end. Here, you can see them just minutes before the Popemobile passed by. Then, the unexpected happened. Sergi wanted to hand his rosary to the Pope for a blessing, but Leo XIV thought it was a gift for him and ended up keeping it. And that's when he took it, and of course we're delighted, but didn't really understand what was happening, but we were absolutely thrilled. Then we saw him put it in his pocket, and that was when we said, wow, he didn't hand it over, he didn't give it to a cardinal or a secretary, he kept it himself. But an even bigger surprise was in store for the couple. The Pope had gone to the Abbey of Our Lady of Montserrat to pray the rosary, and the rosary beads he used, they were the same ones in his pocket from Sergi and Maria. At first, the rosary had already begun, and we hadn't even thought about it. It was about halfway through the first mystery when we said, hey, that's the rosary we gave him, you know? Then the camera zoomed in on it. Obviously, you recognize your own rosary, and it was like, what a privilege. The Pope is praying with our rosary. Still, the story doesn't end there. Pope Leo stayed for lunch at the Abbey, so Sergi and Maria waited vigilantly for him outside.
4: Ojalá pudiesen...
3: We hoped he might pass in front of us and that we could ask him something, maybe some advice for engaged couples or something like that. Just 3 seconds with him. But in the end, we thought, that's probably impossible, so let's ask for something simpler. Then we thought, what if we ask for the rosary back now that he's prayed with it? So we considered asking for it back, but we weren't sure. Should we ask or not? Would he keep it or not? In the end, we thought, well, let's give it a try. They tried, and this is what happened.
5: Tíralo, tíralo!
3: Mission successful. But these rosary beads have seen more than the Pope.
6: Este rosario fue comprado en Medjugorje.
3: This rosary was bought in Medjugorje, and then I went to the Holy Land, and it also went through the Garden of Olives and the Basilica of the Resurrection. As for the rosary beads, they have big plans for them.
6: Si nos llega una llamada del Vaticano, que el Papa...
3: If we get a call from the Vatican saying that the Pope wants him back, we'll go to the Vatican and return it to him in person, with an audience with the Pope. But if that doesn't happen, then we are going to use it to pray together every day, 100% for the Pope's intentions, for the fruits of the visit, and for our family and friends. Whether Pope Leo wants them back or not, the rosary beads will be in good hands. How many kinds of animals are sculpted in the Sagrada Familia? Under 5. Around 15. over 30. You're watching Rome Reports.
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11: How many kinds of animals are sculpted in the Sagrada Familia? Under 5. Around 15. Over 30. The correct answer is C. There are more than 30 species, ranging from doves and lions to snails. You're watching Rome Reports.

0: The Canary Islands are the hinge on which turns the Atlantic migration route, one of the deadliest in the world. Pope Francis had always wanted to visit. He died before he could, but Pope Leo has now fulfilled his predecessor's wish. During his visit to the islands, the Pope listened to several testimonies, two of which were particularly notable. One was from a rescue worker, the other from a victim of human trafficking, who couldn't attend for security reasons. So a volunteer read her letter to Pope Leo.
1: Durante estos años, junto a mi equipo, habré rescatado en la mar a más de 20.000 personas. 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
0: Afterwards, the Pope shared remarks. His messages about the migration crisis were clear and emphasized two key points. First, that migration is often closely linked to criminal trafficking networks.
3: No entreguen su existencia a quienes comienzan con ella. 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
0: His second point was that migration must be understood from various perspectives, which include factors such as the social conditions in a migrant's country of origin or the responsibility of wealthier nations to assist in the crisis.
3: Este drama debe convertirse en examen de conciencia para las naciones de origen que deben crear condiciones de paz, justicia, desarrollo. 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
0: This gathering took place at the port of Arguineguín, which is also known as the Port of Shame, on Gran Canaria. During the height of the COVID pandemic in 2020, around 3,000 migrants arrived there in small boats after weeks of traveling. When the government fell short, the people of the Canary Islands and the church stepped in. It was Pope Leo XIV's final event in Spain, the celebration of Mass at the port of Santa Cruz de Tenerife. After receiving a warm welcome from the thousands of the faithful, the Pope highlighted the importance of the work for migrants he witnessed on the Canary Islands.
3: Es un misterio que resuena de modo totalmente específico en estas islas, en el centro de rutas migratorias que lo hacen lugar de primera acogida de hermanos y hermanas cuyo viaje está generalmente expuesto a peligros y violencias inenarrables, frente a quien especula con la desesperación. 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
0: On the same day as the Solemnity of the Sacred Heart of Jesus, Pope Leo emphasized the responsibility of Christians to welcome the most vulnerable, the poor and the needy, as those on the Canary Islands have done.
3: Gracias por lo que son. 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
0: After 6 days of unique, historic, and unforgettable moments, the Pope once again expresses gratitude for the welcome he received from the Spanish people during his fourth apostolic journey.
3: Regreso a Roma conmovido por el gran afecto con el que me han recibido.

0: y reconfortado por los testimonios de fe y de amor a la Iglesia, expresiones del gran corazón católico de España.
1: It was a memorable journey, carried out under the motto, "Lift up your gaze." Pope Leo XIV gave thanks for every moment experience and entrusted all those present to Our Lady of Candelaria, the patroness of the Canary Islands. After a 6-day trip to Spain and a 1-hour delay from the final Mass, Pope Leo arrived at the airport in Tenerife, in the Canary Islands. Waiting to bid him farewell was the King of Spain. Everything proceeded normally. King Felipe VI accompanied Pope Leo XIV to the foot of the boarding stairs. After what all thought was a farewell to Spanish soil, the Pope then boarded the Iberia Airlines plane for his ride back home, which was scheduled to land in Rome at 8:40 in the evening. The press was already waiting inside the aircraft, where it's customary for the Pope to answer questions from journalists once the plane has taken off. It was 4:24 in the afternoon, Canary Islands time, and then this happened. Today, an unusual, unforeseen incident took place on the Iberia papal flight, which was supposed to take us from Tenerife to Rome. Apparently, a serious technical problem with the engine forced Iberia to request another flight from Madrid to Tenerife in order to then take us to Rome. It was a somewhat strange moment, with a great deal of confusion, especially because we didn't understand what was happening. The Pope disembarked from the plane and took another flight, specifically one offered by the Spanish royal household, while we remained on board. In the end, Iberia arranged for another flight, and now we're waiting to return to Rome on a different aircraft. A few minutes later, it became clear that something was wrong as the aircraft technicians moved about. One of them knocked on the aircraft door. The door opened. There was a technical difficulty with the plane. Members of the royal delegation approached the aircraft again. Felipe VI climbed the stairs and, together with Pope Leo, exited the plane and moved to an airport lounge while technicians tried to fix the issue. The aircraft failed the flight inspection when a malfunction in one of the engines was confirmed. It was then that the king offered the Pope his Falcon jet, the official aircraft of the Spanish royal household. But because of the aircraft's limited capacity, not everyone could board. Traveling with Pope Leo were Cardinals Parolin and Artemé, two other senior officials from the Secretariat of State, and the Pope's two personal secretaries. At around 6:20 in the evening, the Royal Falcon took off from Tenerife with the Pope on board, which is probably not where he ever expected he would be. The remaining passengers, including part of the Vatican delegation and more than 80 journalists, had to remain at the airport and wait for another flight, traveling from Madrid to the Canary Islands, which means no usual post-trip press conference for them. It was certainly a unique ending for a papal trip. In our next program, we'll follow Pope Leo XIV on his visit to the Italian city of Pavia, where St. Augustine is buried. This and much more here on Rome Reports.
2: Today, we are going to visit the recently excavated site of what is believed to be the Cana of Galilee, the ancient town where Jesus turned water into wine.
3: I just imagine a wedding here. You got 6 stone jars filled with water, and you just turn them into wine.
2: Even though there's a modern town by the name of Cana, we found out that this town was identified as the biblical Cana only in the middle of the 17th century. And some historians believe that this modern town was chosen because it had a good road that provided easy access to the visiting pilgrims. So the Cana that we all know and have been visiting for years might not even be the Cana recorded in the Bible. And if this isn't the right place, then where is the original Cana of Galilee?
4: Apparently, there are 5 proposed locations for being the true Cana. The first one is what we all thought was the real place, this modern town. The second and the third places are not that far off, in the outskirts of the town. The fourth proposed location is a very interesting site located just a few miles north. And the last location, believe it or not, is all the way up in Lebanon. And even though each location has intriguing evidence, after days of research, Rhoda and I got interested in Kirbat Cana, the site located just a few miles north of Nazareth. What drew our attention here is the recent archaeological discoveries of a mysterious cave where they found Greek inscription that says Lord Jesus. And in the same cave, they found Maltese crosses and even what seems to be a prayer altar, upon which they found two stone jars with spaces for four more that would have sat there to commemorate the miracle.
3: If this is the actual location, and all evidence points that this is, then we can just imagine what this place looked like when Jesus turned water into wine.
5: Babe?
3: Yeah?
5: Oh my gosh, there's a huge snake skin!
6: No way.
4: So today, we attempt to drive to this uninhabited location, explore the site, and visit the very cave which is believed to have served as a memorial to the first recorded miracle of Jesus.
3: So we're heading to Kirbat Cana, which is the location that's supposed to be the real site of Cana of Galilee, where Jesus turned water into wine. And the location is actually off main roads. And online I read that you can get to it with an SUV through a dirt road. If you get to Yotfat, then you have to drive like a 2 mile dirt road to get to Kirbat Cana. There's no access to it from a main road. It's kind of hard to get. You need to hike there or drive through the dirt road. So we're going to try to do that.
2: Kirbat Cana is located about 7 miles north of Nazareth. And there are no paved roads that lead up to the site. But we've read online that we can get to it from the west side via an unmarked dirt road.
4: But after driving for hours and trying different dirt roads, we realized that the terrain is too rocky for a car.
3: There's no way we're going to make it with an SUV. There is a large 4x4 car that is having difficulty to make it through the road.
4: So instead, we have decided to park our car at the bottom of the mountain and walk it up by foot. However, the moment we got out of the car, we were met with rain and an approaching thunderstorm.
3: So all this rain, it's too much risk. Even a little drizzle is too much risk. If it starts pouring, we don't want to ruin our camera and equipment. We gotta pack and go.
4: So we've decided to cancel this trip for the day and get back to the site in the summer, when the weather conditions will improve.
3: This is much, much better than last time, isn't it?
5: Mm-hmm. It's not wet.
3: Yeah, everything's dried up, and it's kind of not as green as it used to be, but it's still beautiful.
4: Look at it, it's middle of July, and there's still green grass.
5: Yeah.
3: Are you seeing this?
5: Because look at the soil, it's so good. I think this is for farming.
3: I mean, we just park right here.
5: Just park right here.
3: Yep.
5: I'm gonna just go up.
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1: All right. We're here.
2: We're all set. And it's a great place to start because where we're going is right up the hill towards Cana. Last time we were here, the danger was the mud, but this time it's middle of July and we've got snakes here and ticks. So we've got to constantly check in ourselves. We've got long sleeves just in case once we get up, and also long pants.
1: Look at that, what is this?
2: That's just a fly.
3: Babe, you could see Nazareth from here.
1: Wow,
3: because
1: that's cool.
3: This is that valley. And your parents live at the edge of it.
1: Wow, that is so cool, because that's Nazareth. If you were to walk by foot, I mean, that's not that long. You see it.
3: Yeah, that's crazy. Do we go up this way or that way?
2: Oh, that's a good question. Yeah, there's a path there. We can just keep going up. Let's do it. The thorns are absolutely unbearable. I mean, it feels like somebody is cutting us with a knife.
3: Yeah, just crashing.
2: Oh my goodness. Oh, it's so painful. I've kind of lost the trail though.
3: Oh, I'm so tired.
2: Oh man, we're finally here. We made it. There it is. I can see something there. There, look at that. What is this? Is that a cave? Actually see stairs, like steps, actual steps that lead down. I mean, this is definitely a place people lived in or did something.
1: Take a look at the bottom. You see the steps?
3: Like, yeah, there's a step. Ooh, hey, it goes deeper.
1: It's kind of deep, yeah.
4: A few years ago, Dr. Thomas McCullough and his team conducted an archaeological dig in this area. And at the end of their first excavation season, they accidentally discovered a mysterious cave. In this cave, they found multiple important artifacts buried inside, such as a Greek graffiti that reads Kyrie Jesu. Translated, it means Lord Jesus. They also found a prayer altar with Maltese crosses carved on it. But more significantly, they found broken remains of two stone jars with spaces for four more. These artifacts date as far back as the 5th century, which means that even though they don't go as far back as the time of Jesus, they still suggest that this location was chosen by the Byzantine believers in the 5th century to serve as the commemorative spot where Jesus turned water into wine.
2: So we're seeing a cave right here. Let's go and examine if this is the one. It looks just like the pictures we saw online. So, putting a long sleeve shirt because, I mean, you don't know what's in the cave. There's a snake or some kind of spider or a centipede, and I'm gonna even keep my neck covered.
1: Yeah, let's go see.
2: Gosh. Yep.
3: Boy, there's a yellow jacket.
5: Yo. Yo.
3: So, what do you see?
2: Wow. All right, it's not that deep. And there's the end of it. And it's not the place we're looking for.
3: Okay, so this was probably just a living place.
2: Living place, and there are the steps that I found. Saw before here. Right, I'm coming out.
3: Careful, careful. There's a yellow jacket right at the door. Yeah.
2: All right, so it looks like that's not the cave that we're looking for, and we need to keep on looking for it. Everything is overgrown and it's hard to find that specific cave, but we gotta find it before it gets dark.
3: We gotta keep going up, I think, right?
2: Yeah, let's keep going up.
6: Okay.

0: Look at the pottery shards. And some of them have lines. Look how big.
1: Wow. While climbing to the top of the hill, we realize how big this town must have been as we keep finding pottery, water cisterns, and many ruins that have been laying here untouched for centuries.
2: Ooh, wow!
0: Look at that pottery. It has circles on it.
2: I can see the circles and the drawings on the pottery. We have never found anything this size on any of the sites. This place is just a treasure chest of archaeology.
0: It looks like a mikveh, like a ceremonial bath. Look, you got stairs and it's plastered and you got stairs up.
2: During Byzantine period, once it became a Christian place, this could have been a baptismal place. Yeah.
0: But wait, if it's a mikveh, then the synagogue has to be here.
2: Yeah, maybe this was a synagogue.
0: So I think, at least, it looks like one.
3: Besides the abundance of archaeological evidence on site, this location has also a strong historical link for being the true Cana, as the early maps consistently locate Cana to be north of Sepphoris. And it wasn't until the mid-17th century that this designation was changed, and the modern town of Cana was chosen instead because of its easy access. But the pilgrims of old came here, to this ground. So could it be that this is the biblical Cana? The one mentioned in the Bible? The one where the wedding was held? If so, this would explain why centuries later, the Byzantine believers made a veneration cave to commemorate the first recorded miracle of Jesus.
2: Whoa. Yeah, I see it.
0: You see it?
2: Yeah, I think that's it. There it is!
0: You found
2: Whoa!
0: It!
2: There it is!
0: Hold on, I'm coming.
2: This is it?
0: You found it!
2: Wow, this is it! Okay, let me put a long shirt on and I'm going in.
0: Okay, alright.
2: All right, I'm going in.
0: Be careful, okay?
2: Yeah, I've got the neck covering and everything.
0: Yeah.
2: Okay.
0: Yeah, be careful not to fall because this has filled in, but you don't know if it's filled in well.
2: Yeah.
0: What do you see through the hole?
2: Oh, my. It kind of collapsed.
0: Oh, no.
2: Yeah.
0: The shape of it?
2: It goes in. It goes in, but it collapsed.
0: I was hoping we will be able to see the crosses and everything they said they found.
2: Yeah.
0: Do you see?
2: That's not it.
0: That's not it?
2: No, this is not it. There's nothing in here.
0: Oh, man.
2: It's a bit disappointing because we really hoped to see the altar with the cross. But,
0: What a bummer.
2: A bit sad that we couldn't go down and see the actual altar with the cross from 5th century. The encouraging part is that we are in an ancient synagogue. This is a first century synagogue, and then later converted into a church. There's a baptismal place right there, and a mikveh probably in the first century. And we can just imagine what this place looked like when Jesus turned water into wine.
3: Even though this cave is a very interesting one, especially that it is located at what is believed to have been a synagogue at the time of Jesus, unfortunately, this is not the cave we were looking for. So after coming home, we made a few phone calls and we were able to reach Dr. Mordecai Aviam, who knows this area very well as he was involved in excavations of this site.
4: Wonderful. Thanks so much. Bye-bye. Okay, so I've got awesome news. Professor Aviam said that he's digging somewhere not too far from here near Mount Tabor.
5: Okay.
4: And he said that if we bring to him the drone footages and the maps, he'll be able to pinpoint the location of the cave.
5: That's awesome.
4: Yes, so this is our chance.
5: Totally.
4: Yeah, let's go. All right, so we're going to look for Dr. Aviam. So you were involved in the excavations with Dr. Macallo at the Kirbat Cana?
6: Yes, I was involved since the beginning of the excavations. I was not digging there.
4: If I show you the, like we have drone footages and also the map, would you be able to pinpoint where it's at,
6: yes,
4: where the cave is?
6: Of course.
4: Okay.
6: It is located on the slope towards the south, And when they finished excavating it, they closed with a metal grill.
5: Metal grill.
6: Yeah.
3: Professor Aviam remembered that metal bars were placed to block the entry to the cave. And he also mentioned that this cave was right under a fig tree. And by now the fig tree would have grown so big that it would be impossible to enter the cave.
6: There was a big tree growing over the entrance, so maybe it will be impossible to find it today.
5: Wow.
6: But I can show you where it was.
3: But despite all the potential obstacles we might find there, Professor Aviam still showed us the exact area where we should find the cave.
5: Thank you so much again.
6: Pleasure.
5: Well, okay. Thanks so much for your time.
6: All the best.
5: So what do you think? Are we going to go for a third time?
0: I don't know.
5: He said they had to cut the fig trees to even get there.
0: Get there, yeah.
5: So even if we attempt to go, probably not going to see it, not going to find it. So I don't know. Are we going to go?
0: I don't know.
2: They say third time was a charm. This is really exciting. I think we're actually gonna find it this time. Are you excited? There's a few things to be said about this hike. First of all, don't do it. It's thorny, it's dangerous, and if you don't listen to my advice and you do it, make sure you don't do it at noon. Right?
0: No, just don't do it. At all. At all.
5: Almost there.
2: So, Professor Aviam told us to look for a fig tree. And on the satellite imagery, he showed us that he saw two fig trees that could potentially be the sites where the cave was discovered.
0: There's one that has a fig tree coming out of it.
2: Yeah, that looks like it. Let's check it out.
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2: Yay!
3: Between these rocks, because snakes can hide here.
4: I'll come down to you.
3: Oh my gosh! Can I help you get up?
4: Yeah, I'm okay.
3: Did you trip?
4: Oh my god. It was one of these rocks that just flipped over and I stepped on it. And I just went. This was under my face right here.
5: Oh, the camera's broken.
4: I'm okay, praise the Lord. I'm okay, praise the Lord. Just the camera, praise the Lord. Somehow I fell and didn't break anything on my body. I don't know how.
6: Despite the bruises, Sergio still decided to examine the rest of the fig trees on the property and to try to find the cave.
4: So it does look like there is a cave inside, but it's overgrown. This could be it, but there's no way we're going in. Yeah, in this condition, it's really hard to find.
3: With all this growth, you wouldn't be able to see inside.
4: Yeah. This could be it as well. But man, it's all overgrown. That's it. Back to the car. Thank you, Lord, for the protection. We're done with this place. Let's go home.
6: Even though we didn't get to see the inside of the Pilgrim's Cave due to the overgrowth and the collapsed rocks, we still got to see this place, a place which is the best candidate for the biblical Cana, and we got to see it in its untouched form, so that we can now mentally picture what it would have looked like as we read the account of the miracle.
3: Jesus would have been down there, right?
4: Yeah. Wow, can you believe the view they had here? It is so beautiful. Like, just imagine a wedding here, and you got six stone jars filled with water, and Jesus turned them into wine.
3: And Nazareth is right there. The man of Jonah's right there. Wow. Like, all these places that we pass by.
4: Wow.
3: And the valley is just gorgeous.
4: Incredible.
7: The greatest takeaway from this adventure was being reminded of how fragile our lives are. We were reminded to cherish every moment we have with our loved ones, because we don't even know if we'll get to see them tomorrow.
8: I could never let you go. You are the current, the river, and the undertow.
7: And the greatest comfort we have is to know that even when that day comes, when we must retire our bodies, we will be welcomed by our Lord Jesus, the Lord who turned water into wine, of whom the prophets of the Bible wrote about, the Lord who shed his blood on the cross for all humanity, so that those who believe can have an everlasting life.

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1: We have a new resource for you. I'm really excited about this. It's a book. It's a booklet. It's a small book called Your Identity in Christ. It was derived from years of teaching and leading in the context of the church. We're walking through a season, folks, when there's so much confusion about our identity. We put this together to help you understand who you are in Christ, not just about your salvation, but so that you can lead a triumphant, victorious, overcoming life. We built it for an individual read. It's great for a small group. It's a great resource for your kitchen table time as a family with children or grandchildren. If you know who you are in Christ, it changes everything about the landscape of your life. I'm righteous in the sight of God. I can stand before God without fear, guilt, or condemnation. Those are such important foundational principles to get secure in your heart, around your table, with the people you care about, in your small groups, with your friends. Your identity in Christ, it's a game changer. I believe it will add momentum to your spiritual growth in this season. It's growing season in Middle Tennessee. It's a fun time of the year. It's one of my favorites. I like every time the season change. I seem to like the change. But I love the summer vegetables. And we had something of a historic drought the first half of this year. And it looked more like August than it did springtime. But in the last couple of weeks, we have had the drought has broken. And the humidity has returned to the people of God. And you can literally see the vegetation growing. I mean, it's not day over day. You go outside in the afternoon and there's more than there was in the morning. We're making up for lost time. But it reminded me of something that's been a part of my life for many, many years. In fact, it goes back to our childhood when my brothers and I were at home. In the summertime, my parents would put together projects in the summer, spiritual growth projects. They would always challenge us to grow spiritually in that summer when we were out of school, kind of out of the normal routine and the requirements that went with school. And they would vary widely, the things we would do. Sometimes we would memorize passages of scripture together, or sometimes we would go through the summer with some sort of a limited fast where we would agree to fast and spend time seeking the Lord together. But it implanted in us this notion that summer is not just a time for vegetables to grow, it's a time for us to grow. And so I wanted to bring that to you, and I've done it from time to time with the congregation, but as we begin this summer, I want to ask you if you're willing to grow. Now, just a warning, you can't grow unless you change. So the real issue is, are we willing to change in how we know the Lord, how we interact with the Lord, how we interact with one another, how we're serving Him, what we're asking Him to do in our lives, what we're willing to do on His behalf. It could be many things. I'm not bringing you a singular pattern, but it's growing season. And in my own heart, you know, I'm very concerned. I don't want to come to the place where I feel like I know all the important stuff. You know, like there's no big rocks left for me. Like I'm born again and I'm filled with the Spirit. And we can all read our spiritual resumes. But we serve an infinite God that created heaven and earth and everything that's in it. I'm pretty sure I'm a beginner. And I want to know Him better. When I read my Bible and I read, you know, we're working through the books of Moses, and I read about what Moses and that crew that he hung out with did, I'm thinking, gee, we got to up our game. I mean, we haven't parted an ocean in weeks. And so I want to take a few sessions and work through some principles with you that are just, you know, whether it's business or athletics or the kitchen or relationship, the ability to sustain excellence is fully dependent upon how well the attention we give to the fundamentals. And that's true in our spiritual lives as well. And we typically want to learn new and something we've never known before. And what was Isaiah's middle name and how did they spell it in Aramaic? And I'm okay with that. I like to learn as well. But I want to be certain that we are not just have been introduced to the fundamentals, but that we are practicing them. That we are practicing them. So I want to start this session I've entitled Identity and Belonging. Identity seems to have become a cultural obsession. to the point of absurdity. I mean, it's been pushed to places that are just nuts, and I don't want to spend a lot of time with that, but it is certainly a point of tremendous confusion. I looked up the definition just in case you haven't checked lately. Identity is defined by Webster as the distinguishing character or personality of an individual. Now, we've embraced the absurd notion that you can identify as anything you want to. And you can, but it doesn't make it your reality. You know, we have separated objective truth and wanted to say that everything is subjective. And that simply, that's not a position that as Christ followers we can hold. If Jesus is Lord of your life, it means he is the authority. And you and I don't define what moral, sexually moral and sexually immoral. That's not our definition. That comes to us from our Lord and King. And you can say, well, I don't choose that definition, but it won't change the position of the King. And there's tremendous confusion on this amongst the people of God. And some of it's just because we've been lazy. There's a myriad of reasons. But understanding who we are in Christ and why will help you overcome much of the nonsense that's in the world. You know, I can identify as an eagle, but it doesn't mean I can fly. It just means I'm greatly confused. And I have compassion on people who are confused, but I don't want to institutionalize that or normalize that, and I certainly don't want to coach our children to be confused. So in the midst of this growing season, we're going to talk a bit about our identity and belonging, who we are in Christ, what that means and why. And we're going to practice a little bit. And the reason I put this at the beginning of this study for us, when I engage with people in my own life or when I'm helping other people, when there's a spiritual challenge, it may be healing that you need, or there may be an addictive problem that needs to be broken, or maybe some sort of demonic torment or a curse, that's some generational curse that's come to visit. Any of those things that you would be more readily recognized, maybe an overwhelming sense of rejection. I mean, it's a myriad of things. But real freedom comes most frequently when people understand who they are in Christ. Because with spiritual breakthroughs, there's usually two components to that. There's the understanding that it's possible, and sometimes, you know, that deliverance is given to you as an expression of the grace of God. But to live in that freedom and maintain that freedom requires us to grow up in the understanding of who we are in Christ. And so what I want to do is walk through these with you, not just as points of facts and observation. I'm going to ask you to engage with me, because I'm pretty certain that there are those amongst us that either ourselves are asking God for new places of freedom, or there are people that we care about. And these are wonderful conversations to have at your kitchen table with your weekly gatherings, whether you do it with family or friends as expressions of hospitality. Don't just get together and ask when the rain's going to stop. Bring your faith into those conversations. Help one another, encourage one another, challenge one another. Amen. So we'll start in Romans chapter 1 and verse 6. This really is a matter of belonging. And with the first chapter of Romans, I think the most remarkable treatise on the Christian faith that's ever been written. The Apostle Paul wrote, "You also are among those who are called to belong to Jesus Christ." We'll expand on this a bit as we walk through these sessions together, but the Bible says that we're not our own, that we were bought with a price, that we belong to Jesus, that we've been sold under his authority, that we're slaves to him. That changes everything about these cultural discussions we have. You know, it's my body, my choice. No. My body's a temple of the Holy Spirit. And the invitation is to honor God with our bodies. And if I choose to dishonor God, I shouldn't think that I can just imagine God will wink at me and smile. I belong to Jesus. Look at Galatians 5. Those who belong to Christ Jesus have crucified the sinful nature with its passions and desires. We belong to Christ Jesus. Christ is the English equivalent of the Greek word Christos, which is the Greek equivalent of the Hebrew word for Messiah. So every time you see Christ Jesus, it's Jesus the Messiah, the Savior, the Anointed One. It's not the family name. We belong to Jesus the Messiah. And because of that, we will crucify our sinful nature with its passions and desires. You and I, as Christ followers, born again, water baptized, spirit filled, Bible reading, church attending, hand raising, chorus singing Christians still have a battle with an ungodly nature within us. If you're not aware of your battle, you're aware of the battle of the people you live with. 1 Corinthians 6, verse 19, do you not know? Now, when you read that rhetorical question, what do you know for certain? That the author assumes that the people to whom he's writing have forgotten. Do you not know that your body is a temple of the Holy Spirit who is in you, whom you have received from God? You are not your own. You were bought at a price. Therefore, honor God with your body. Now, I find that amongst churched folks of every stripe and denomination and generation, we got quite a bit of clarity on what's appropriate or inappropriate in a church setting, in a church building. I mean, you could, because sometimes we cross those boundaries and we have an ice rink. Well, you're not sure you can have an ice rink at church. Must be in the Apocrypha somewhere. No ice rinks. Wednesday night, the junior high students had an icy truck on campus. We weren't sure that was godly. Can you have blue beverages at church? We got a pretty clear idea about what we think is appropriate. But the reality is the Bible says that we are the temple of the living God. Not the building. That the church is far more vital when we leave campus. When we gather here, it's for encouragement and strengthening and ministry. It's a recuperative time. It's a time of refreshing and renewal. But we leave this campus to go be the church. To be the church. And we belong to Jesus. It's not my calendar and my time and my talent and what I want to do. And I have yielded those things. I've offered myself, the Bible says, as a living sacrifice. It's a completely different imagination. It's not like I'm trying to get my God business checked. So I get the boxes checked. So I know I'm going to heaven. And now I can get on with living. Every aspect of our lives are surrendered to the Lord. I belong to Jesus and his kingdom. The things that are in bold in your outlines, we're going to say together. So let's start with that one. Can we just say it out loud together? I belong to Jesus and to his kingdom. How do you know? Did you get a laminated card in the mail? You know, if you live in Tennessee now, you're supposed to have like an upgraded ID. Or we're not sure you're real. You are hiding amongst us. I don't have one yet, so I'm hiding amongst you. But hey, I want to ask you a question. How do you identify? Male, female, southerner, educated, housewife? How do you identify? Well, I want to suggest knowing your identity in Christ is the most significant component of your person for both time and eternity. We put together a resource. It's a new booklet. It'll help you understand who you are in Christ, your identity in the kingdom of God, and what the implications of that are for your life today. It's a game changer. I believe it'll be a blessing to you and to your family.
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1: But how do you know you belong to Jesus? It's not a trick question. Well, Pastor, you're not supposed to ask that until the end of the service. Well, you know when that question comes. It's when every head is bowed and every eye is closed and somebody's quietly playing Just As I Am, then you can ask that question. And we'll all look around the room and see if there's anybody we don't recognize and we'll begin to pray for them. Well, the Bible says that we believe in our heart and confess with our mouth that Jesus is Lord, and we'll be saved. I have been in seminary settings, graduate level places, celebrated academic institutions. And if you said saved, somebody would mockingly said saved from what? Folks, the reason our churches are in trouble is for decades we've been training pagans to lead the churches. They're well educated and they know some biblical languages, but they stand outside the scripture and pass judgment on the scripture. They haven't submitted themselves to the authority of scripture so that it can bring judgment to our lives. We've got to become more astute consumers. To be a Christ follower, Jesus said to a religious leader, a man who was meeting all the expectations that were on the table for him. When Nicodemus in John 3 came to see Jesus, Nicodemus was meeting, he was keeping the right diet, he was celebrating the right holidays, he was maintaining the moral boundaries. He was a leader of the people, the covenant people of God, in the full light of the covenant he had. And he came to Jesus at night and asked the question about seeing, entering, experiencing the kingdom of God. And Jesus said, only if you're born again. And Nicodemus was completely perplexed. He said, how could a man when he's old be born again? So the confusion around this transformation that we invite you to belong to Jesus is not new. I would submit in the 21st century, it's probably just as probable that people think it's in terms of rules. You attend a church, you do this and you don't do that. And that's how you're qualified. But participation in the kingdom of God is about a relationship with the person. His name is Jesus of Nazareth. And there's layers to that. You acknowledge him as Messiah, the anointed Son of God, the incarnate Son of God that came to the earth. Why does that matter? Because the Bible says that the consequence for sin is death. And all of us are born into sin. Not all of us. There's no Romans says we've all fallen short of the glory of God. And Jesus came to lead a righteous life, a perfect, sinless life, that he could take the punishment, the curse of our ungodliness, that we might receive the blessing of his perfect obedience. So it begins by saying, I believe Jesus of Nazareth was the Messiah. And I will acknowledge him as king, which means you recognize his authority, not just a religious figure, not just a miracle worker, not just a healer, not just the founder of a religion. I will acknowledge that he was unique. And I will acknowledge the authority that he has. But you can believe those two things and still not qualify for the kingdom of God. You can be a biblical scholar and believe that. You can have a PhD and believe that. You can be a pastor and believe that and still miss the kingdom of God. You have to choose Jesus as Lord. Lordship is positional. You make Jesus the authority in your life. So it's no longer just what Alan thinks or how Alan feels or what Alan desires. The reason I read my Bible is I want to get to understand the will of the king. I need to understand how the king thinks because I'm pretty sure I don't think like the king. I think like a hillbilly, a selfish one. And I have to change how I think and change how I behave. So to belong to Jesus, you acknowledge him as the Messiah. You recognize him as king and you submit to him as Lord. And while that may be initiated with a singular decision and a declaration, to live that out is the journey of our life under the sun. We grow up in that. We mature in that. That's not something we master like a hobby. That's why I love growing season. I mean, I enjoyed the fresh vegetables last summer, but I'm not going to get out the pictures and go, oh, weren't the tomatoes beautiful? We had the best new potatoes last summer. They were just amazing. No, no, you keep your pictures. I want some fresh vegetables. And I don't want to tell stories about what God did in my life 20 years ago. I want to talk about what God's doing in our life this summer. Don't you? So I think we ought to start, before we unpack these statements about this life upgrade that comes with belonging to Jesus, what if we just said that prayer together? It's not in your notes. So, can't pray a prayer that's not in my notes. What would I do? We're We're going to acknowledge Jesus as Lord of our lives. I have an agenda. I would imagine the majority of us have prayed that prayer many, many times. But I want you to know how to help someone else. And really, the heart of it is acknowledging that I'm a sinner and I need a Savior. And that I believe Jesus is the Son of God. And I'll ask Him to forgive my sin. And I'll tell Him that I forgive those who've sinned against me. And then I will, in all the humility I know how to offer, say, Jesus, please be Lord of my life. Those are the components. We get so concerned that we'll say it wrong. And folks, it's not a language test. It's the intent of your, I want you to know how to help your children or your grandchildren or a coworker or a neighbor. It's okay if you feel a little anxious about it. It's a significant thing. It changes destinies. Amen. It changes destinies. But you don't have to have a graduate degree in theology to help somebody find their way into the kingdom of God. And if you'll couple that with your own God story, you know, my own life was broken. And I met Jesus and He began changing me. And He's changing me until today. Oh, I want to know Him better. So let's just say this prayer together. Just close your eyes for a minute. Forget the people around you. It's okay. You can just repeat it after me. Almighty God, I'm a sinner and I need a Savior. I believe Jesus is your Son and He died on a cross for my sin and that You raised Him to life again that I might be justified. Forgive me of my sins. I forgive those who sinned against me. Jesus, be Lord of my life. I want to live for Your glory and for Your honor. And I thank You now that I belong to the family of God. In Jesus' name, amen. Hallelujah. Now, I know. We did it out of order. But it still counts. It's like eating dessert before your vegetables. Still good. They've turned the food pyramid upside down anyway. We might as well, right? Start with chocolate cake. Don't. Well, I want to take the balance of the time we have and walk through some of these principles with you. They're characteristics of the life upgrade that comes with being a Christ follower. We tend to describe our spiritual journey in terms of the congregation where we worship or the denomination with which we belong or the theological points that are part of our kind of pet part of Scripture. And that's not wicked or evil, but it's not the most helpful. I mean, it may give you some points in identifying one another, but so we're going to walk through these and we're going to tag them really quickly because I'm as interested in the declaration as I am the details behind it. I'll start with Jesus said two things about us. Jesus said these things about you and me. He said that we are the salt of the earth and the light of the world. It's in Matthew chapter 5. It's a part of the Sermon on the Mount, verses 13 and 14. They're very straightforward sentences. Now, there's some further explanation around it. He said the salt, if it loses its saltiness, it's no good except to be thrown out. And I would remind you that salt that remains in a shaker, you don't know if it's salty or not. Salt only can only be effective when it's distributed. That's why the church away from here is far more valuable than the church when we gather here. Now, it's important to gather, but we gather here to be effective when we leave. Salt is a preservative. Salt withstands corruption. That's why I say to you frequently, we can't hide from our culture. I have no interest in being political, but I have a tremendous interest in impacting the culture in which God has placed us with the values of the Word of God and the Lordship of Jesus. That's the assignment of the church. And salt adds flavor. It's the people of God and the earth that bring the attention of God. Many of you are familiar with the person of the Holy Spirit. You know Him. You interact with Him. You welcome Him into your life. If you want to attract the attention of the Holy Spirit, I will tell you how to do it. Begin to purposefully honor Jesus. You start to honor Jesus. You start to give thanks to him, acknowledge what he's done for you, talk about it, use his name. If you will honor Jesus, the Holy Spirit will occupy the space where you are. I tell you that because if you're frightened or intimidated or threatened, or you have a challenge, a health challenge or a family challenge or a life challenge, and you need to know that the Spirit of God is with you, start to make a list of the names you know for Jesus and begin to thank him. Lord Jesus, I thank you that you are the King of Kings and the Lord of Lords, the lily of the valley, the bright and morning star. I mean, I'll think of every title. I'll get the book of Psalms out and I'll start to read. I want to give honor to the Lord, because when you do that, the Spirit of God will come. Amen. You are the salt of the earth and the light of the world. Imagine a world with no salt, nothing restraining evil, and no light. It's not a world I want to be in. So if you work in a dark place, or you live in a dark neighborhood, or your family feels dark, or whatever, we're the light. Stop complaining and take the basket off the light. The darker the place you are, the smaller the light makes a greater impact. You're the light of the world. So I don't feel very bright. It's not you, it's Christ in us. Remember? We belong to him. We belong to him. And he brings light into our lives. He brings it to us first. Hey, I'm really excited about our newest publication, Your Identity in Christ. Far too often in Christian, and we major on the minors, we get way heated up about which church we attend, which denomination we belong to, which translation of the Bible we read. Folks, those things are all okay, but knowing who you are in Christ, it will mean freedom, or it will put you in a place of bondage. When I help people through the steps of spiritual freedom, the foundation of that is understanding who we are in Christ. We put together this little booklet as a tool. It'll help you individually. You can do it as a small group. It's a great resource to share with your children or your grandchildren at your kitchen table time. It'll make a difference in your life knowing who you are in Christ first and foremost as a part of your spiritual formation. In fact, I want to pray with you before we go that God will bring new freedom to you in this season. Father, thank you for you have established, you have paid the price that we can participate in your kingdom. By your Spirit, awaken us to who we are in Christ first and foremost. In Jesus' name, amen. I want to give you a personal invitation to join my podcast, Culture and Christianity.
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0: July 4th, 2026, the 250th anniversary of American independence. 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

team beating the Buffalo Bills in a football game. This would be like a little league team beating the LA Dodgers. How does something like this even happen? Well, God did it. And we're in a battle. If you like it or not, you're in a spiritual battle. And the only choice you have is, are you going to fight or are you going to lose?

I feel like the script has been flipped and our culture is upside down right now. We're celebrating things that are bad. We are criticizing things that are good. It's all turned around. What's wrong is now trending. And when culture is upside down, hearts are going to be anxious. As an example, 84% of Gen Z kids say they're anxious or stressed regularly. 1 in 3 adults say they lose sleep over their finances. Nearly 70% of Americans say the future makes them afraid. And the top fears that people have today include failure, rejection, loneliness, global conflict, and their health. So I want to look at what Jesus has to say to the person who is afraid. And that person might be you. You might come here to church today filled with fear or anxiety. And this is a story of a man who was afraid, and Jesus came to him. This man's name was Gideon. And Gideon was hiding from his enemy, the Midianites. And in his encounter with Christ, his life was changed. He went from being fearful to being faithful, from hiding to fighting, from panic to purpose. And man, you want to talk about things being upside down. Against the backdrop of Gideon's life, we have the book of Judges that introduces us to him. And in Judges 17:6, it says that in those days, Israel had no king, and whatever seemed right in the eyes of the people, they did. Everyone did what seemed right in their own eyes. If we were to put that in the 60s vernacular, we would say everyone was doing their own thing. And that's really true of our culture today. Everyone is doing what is right in their own eyes. So God raised up 13 judges to judge his people through these difficult times. And Israel was going from bad to worse. And when you contrast the book of Joshua, which Jonathan talked to us about last week, that's a book of conquest. Judges is a book of defeat. Joshua is about the adventures and exploits of Israel as they obeyed God and entered into the promised land, while Judges is a book of unbelief and disobedience. And so everyone's doing what they want to do. And what happens? Jesus shows up. Jesus always shows up. No matter what you're going through, he will show up in your life. When things are going great and when things are not going so great. I think it's important for us to call on the Lord in the time of trouble. But it's also important for us to give thanks to him when he's gotten us through the time of trouble. I like what it says in James 5:13 when it says, if anyone is among you is in trouble, let him pray. Is anyone happy? Let him sing songs of praise. So probably right now, you're either in trouble or things are going reasonably well. If you're in trouble, pray. Absolutely pray. But if things are going well, just remember to give God thanks for that. So it's around 1256 BC, and Israel is reaping the consequences of bad decisions they made earlier. As we saw in the book of Joshua, they were to drive out the inhabitants of the land. They were to destroy them, but they half did the job. And the Midianites were left and they grew stronger. And now as time has passed, the Midianites are dominating, even terrorizing the people of Israel. You know, it can happen in our own lives too. We'll deal with a certain problem in our life, but we won't deal with it completely, like a tree. You know how trees sometimes start tearing things apart as the roots spread through your yard? So you got to remove that tree. But you can't just chop the tree down. You got to take the roots out too. You got to take the stump out as well. Otherwise, it will come back again with a vengeance. And that's what Israel was facing, as things they should have dealt with earlier were now coming back to haunt them. But the Lord shows up and he brings deliverance to them through a man named Gideon, because Jesus meets fearful people where they are. So we're introduced to Gideon in Judges chapter 6, starting in verse 11. Read along with me. The angel of the Lord came and sat beneath the great tree at Ophrah of the clan of Abiezer. Gideon, the son of Joash, was threshing wheat at the bottom of a wine press to hide the grain from the Midianites. The angel of the Lord appeared to him and said, "Mighty hero, the Lord is with you." Kind of a funny scene.
Here's a guy hiding from his enemies, hoping they don't see him. And an angel shows up and says, "Mighty hero, the Lord is with you." He's probably looking like, he's talking to someone else. "Well, you talking to me? Me, a mighty hero? The Lord is with you." And then Gideon says, "Well, if the Lord is with us, why has all of this happened to us? And where are all the miracles our ancestors told us about? Didn't they say the Lord brought us out of Egypt, and now the Lord has abandoned us and handed us over to the Midianites?" And the Lord said to him, "Go with the strength you have to rescue Israel from the Midianites. I am sending you." We'll stop there. What a powerful text that is. Heard the story of a mother that was reading Bible stories to her little girl. And as she heard the great stories of the heroes of the Bible, Moses, Joshua, Daniel, Esther, and others, she said, "Mommy, it seems like God was more exciting back then." You know, and you might wonder, well, why can't I see something like I see in the Bible? You know, you hear things that have happened in the past. Oh, the Jesus Revolution. I hear about that. Why can't we have that in our generation? And maybe we're starting to have that right now, because God is certainly at work. Or you might say, well, God's working in that person's life. Why isn't he working in my life in the same way? God healed that girl. God provided for that guy. The Lord got this other person out of that crisis. But I'm still sick, and I still need his provision, and I'm still facing a crisis. And that's what Gideon was saying. Lord, why? Why is this happening to me? It's interesting. You know, life is full of questions. And even after we become Christians, we still have questions. I can be honest with you and say, I have questions for God, unanswered questions. But I've learned in life that I cannot live on explanations, but rather on the promises of God. But one day, all of my questions are going to be answered, and yours are going to be too, when we stand before God. And 1 Corinthians 13 says, right now we see things imperfectly, like puzzling reflections in a mirror, but then we will see everything with perfect clarity. All I know now is partial and incomplete, but then I will know everything completely as I am known by God. Isn't that great to know? So Gideon says, why? And God responds with who? As in, you got the wrong question, buddy. Don't be asking why. Be asking, who should I turn to? So Gideon says, why is this happening? God says, I am with you. I'm with you. That's the answer I'm giving to you. You are not alone in what you are facing. And Christ appears to him. Now remember, we're calling these Christophanies. That's a theological term for an appearance of Jesus in the Old Testament. The first Christophany we looked at together was in the book of Genesis, when Abraham offered his son Isaac in obedience to the Lord, and the angel of the Lord appeared, who was none other than Jesus Christ. Then we looked at Jacob wrestling with an angel, which turned out to be Jesus, because he said afterwards, I've wrestled with God and I've seen God face to face. Then Jonathan told us the story of Joshua, who encountered the angel of the Lord, or actually Jesus, before he went into battle against Jericho. And here we are now with Gideon having an encounter with Jesus. You say, well, Greg, you're wrong, because the Bible says an angel of the Lord came to him. Well, actually, it says the angel of the Lord came to him. The angel. That's different from an angel. Now, if an angel were to appear right now, it'd be pretty awesome. Angels are magnificent creatures, and they are surrounding the life of the believer. And they are actively involved in our lives. And in fact, the apostle John had an angel appear to him, and he bowed down to worship it, and he was strictly forbidden to do that by the angel. But this encounter is different, because first it's identified as the angel of the Lord, and then the narrative shifts, and we find Gideon calling him the Lord. And also this angel, or the Lord, says, I am sending you. So he uses the first person pronoun, assuming divine authority. So it's not an angel, it's Jesus. And Jesus is commissioning Gideon to lead the people of Israel into battle. Gideon's thinking, you got the wrong guy. Are you kidding me? I'm the last guy you should choose to do this. Look at verse 15. But Lord, Gideon replied,
How can I rescue Israel? My clan is the weakest in the whole tribe of Manasseh, and I'm least in my entire family. But that's okay, because God seems to go out of his way to use unexpected people to do unexpected things. God loves to do the extraordinary through the ordinary. I remember when I would engage in sports in high school and before, I always wanted to do well in athletics, but I never did. I know what it's like to be picked last for the team. I literally was always picked last for the team. I'll take him, I'll take her, I'll take him, I'll take her. Then at the end, there's me and a three-legged dog there. It's just like, I'll take the three-legged dog. All right. All right, we'll take Lori. We had Lori last time. Okay, Greg, you can be first base. You want me to play first base? No, we want you to be first base. We're going to slide into you with our cleats. That's what we actually want. So Gideon says, who am I? And I love the Lord's response. Who am I? Verse 15, the Lord says, that's not the issue. It's who am I? Not who are you? Who cares who you are? Who am I? And I'm going to be with you. And the Lord calls him a mighty hero. Hey, mighty hero, the Lord is with you. I think Gideon felt more like a pathetic zero than a mighty hero. But God doesn't just see you for what you are. He sees you for what you can become. You know, we see a vacillating Simon. God sees a rock-like Peter. We see a hate-filled, persecuting Saul of Tarsus. God sees a powerful Apostle Paul. We see a frightened Gideon. God sees a military leader. And he chooses him. I mean, to call Gideon a mighty hero, that would be like seeing some kid who can't throw a football and saying, hey, Tom Brady, let me ask you a question. Or finding some kid who's failing in class and saying, Einstein, come up here. It's kind of a joke, but it wasn't a joke. God saw him for what he would be. But before public victory, we have to obey God at home. So the Lord says, here's your first test, Gideon. Before you lead the troops into battle, you got to make a stand in your home. So as it turns out, Gideon's father had erected an altar to Baal. The Lord showed Gideon he needs to tear the altar down, which Gideon did. But the problem is, maybe it's a problem. I don't think it is. He did it at night. Now, some would say, well, he should have done it in broad daylight so everyone could see. Oh, he did it at night. It's his dad's altar. And then the people were so angry, they said, we should execute Gideon. And the funny thing is, his father was really moved by what he did and defended his son and got closer to the Lord as a result. But he took a stand in his own home. And I appreciate that. And I think it's important for us to never give up on our families, but also to remember this, the hardest people to reach with the gospel is your family. You know, and there comes a point where they don't need any more sermons. They need you to live the sermon. But every one of us should do everything we can to point our family to Christ. So if you're a kid living with your parents, be the best Christian kid you can be, especially if they're not believers. Do your chores, be responsible, be respectful. And that's how you can win your parents to Christ. If you're a Christian woman married to a non-Christian man, be a godly, loving woman. That's how you're going to reach them. The Bible even says you can do it without a word by the way that you live. And for a husband, if he is married to a non-Christian woman, he should love her as Christ loves the church. Even as we came to Christ because of his love for us, you can win that lady over in time, God willing. Don't give up on her. But I would like to say a word to men. How many men are there out there? Raise your hand if you're a man. Get up that muscular arm of yours. Men, God has called you to be the spiritual leader in your home. Ladies, you need to do everything you can to support him as the spiritual leader in your home. You should be able to say, guys, along with Joshua, as for me and my house, we will serve the Lord. Men, husbands, fathers, you should be reading the scripture to your children. You should be leading prayer. You should be saying, we're going to go to church now. You say, but what if my kids say we don't want to go? Say, that's interesting. Get in the car.
right? Be a man, be a leader. You know, I've heard people describe a trip to Israel as seeing the Bible actually come to life. And having been to Israel many times, I can say that's absolutely true. Listen, when you're walking on the same stones that Jesus walked on, there's something that's enriching to your faith. It's not just a travel experience. It actually energizes your study of the Bible. Think of it this way. It's a vacation with a purpose. And you can find out more at israel.harvest.org. So Gideon made a stand in his home. Now it's time to go to battle against the Midianites. He manages to rally 32,000 men. That's pretty good. But the problem is the Midianites had 135,000 men. So he's thinking about how he's going to attack and what he's going to do. And the Lord has another test for him. Let's look at it. Judges 7, verse 2. The Lord said to Gideon, "You have too many warriors with you. If I let all of you fight the Midianites, the Israelites will boast that they did it in their own strength. Therefore, tell the people, whoever is timid or afraid, leave this mountain and go home." And 22,000 went home, and only 10,000 were remaining who were willing to fight. Wow. Okay, go to your 32,000 men, Gideon. Say, if you're fearful and afraid, go home. Okay, see ya. 10,000 guys walk away. Why did God want the fearful people to go home? Because fear is contagious. I titled this message, Jesus and the Man Who Is Afraid. And this is obviously for a woman as well. Any person who is afraid. Young person, old person, any person. And maybe there's something frightening you right now. Let me share some scriptures about fear. You might want to write these verses down. Here's a great one. David said, "The Lord is my light and my salvation. Whom shall I fear? The Lord is the strength of my life. Of whom then shall I be afraid?" That's Psalm 27. God promises in Isaiah 41:10, "Fear not, for I am with you. Don't be dismayed. I'm your God. I will strengthen you. I will help you. I will uphold you with my righteous right hand." Proverbs 3:24, "You can sleep without fear. You need not be afraid of disaster or the plots of wicked men, for the Lord is with you. He protects you." Why should you remember these? Because the next time you're afraid, you need to quote these verses to yourself. Something's scaring you. Something's freaking you out. Remind yourself, "The Lord is my light and my salvation. Of whom then shall I be afraid? The Lord is the strength of my life." Or as scripture says, 1 Timothy, "God has not given us a spirit of fear, but of power and of love and of a sound mind." Use the word of God. Oh man, Gideon loses 2/3 of his army. Now what is he going to do? How is he going to handle this? Now the Lord's going to bring another test. The Lord says, "Okay, you still have too many men." Wait, hello? "I have too many men. I only have 10,000. Yeah, it's too many. I want you to do one more test. Okay. So go down to this little spring of water. Tell them, go ahead and drink some water. They were dehydrated, really thirsty. So they went down to this spring, and the Lord says, "I want you to observe these men. And those men that go down to the water and just bury their face in the brook and drink without any concern of any enemy attack or ambush, I don't want you to take them into battle. We'll call them the lappers." But then there's the other group who get down by the brook and they are on one knee and they bring the water to their mouth. We'll call them the cuppers. It says those are the ones because they're drinking, but they're watching. They're alert. Dump the lappers, take the cuppers. That's not technically in the Bible. I'm just summarizing it so you'll remember. So what is God looking for? He's looking for people that are aware, who are alert. Okay, now here's the battle plan. He ends up now with 300 men. 300 men. He had 32,000, now he has 300. Okay, here's the plan. Okay, Lord, what is it? Okay, you're going to take a torch, fire, and then you're going to take a trumpet. So light the torch, put a clay pot around it, and run down the hill and say, "For the Lord and for Gideon," smash the clay pot, and then blow your trumpet.
Yeah. Okay, where do the swords come in? No swords. Shields? No. Just run down the hill, crack your little pot, blow your little trumpet, and yell, for the Lord and for Gideon. That's the plan. Okay. And as you know, the Bible says, and all the Israelites were murdered that day. It doesn't say that. What happens is the Israelites obey God. They run down the hill, do the craziest thing you've ever heard. It's about as crazy as marching around Jericho, maybe a little crazier. And the Midianites see these flames and they hear these trumpets. They think they're being attacked from all sides. They get disoriented, start attacking each other, and they kill themselves. And by the time the Israelites arrive, all of their enemy are dead. So God got the glory for that. This is crazy. You can go ahead and applaud for that. It's a Bible story. Applaud. This would be like a Pop Warner team beating the Buffalo Bills in a football game. This would be like a Little League team beating the LA Dodgers. How does something like this even happen? Well, God did it. And we're in a battle. If you like it or not, you're in a spiritual battle. And the only choice you have is, are you going to fight or are you going to lose? Are you going to gain ground or are you going to lose ground? Well, I'm like a pacifist, okay? Okay, cool, but you're going to die, all right? So you better put on the armor of God. Ephesians 6 says you need to put on the helmet of salvation to protect your mind. You need to put on the breastplate of righteousness. You need to have your feet shod with the preparation of the gospel of peace. And most importantly, you need the sword of the Spirit, which is the word of God. And this battle rages on every day. And it's not easy, because as Christians, we're going to be misrepresented. We're going to be attacked. We're going to be criticized. We're going to be slandered. We possibly could even be killed. Charlie Kirk was an outspoken Christian, and he died expressing his faith and his beliefs. He said, well, Greg, you've kind of talked me out of wanting to be a Christian. Well, I hope not, because the Christian faith is not only worth living for, it's worth dying for. Greg, could you do a message instead on how to be successful in life and how to have perfect health and wealth? Yeah, sorry, I'm just telling you what the Bible says. But here's the deal. We need to put our armor on and realize we're in a battle and trust the Lord. Why did the Lord purge this army? Because he didn't want any half-hearted people. And the problem is there's a lot of half-hearted people in the church today. And what's half-hearted? It's kind of like, I'm kind of in, I'm kind of out. I'll go to church this Sunday. Maybe I won't next Sunday. Maybe I won't for a whole month. Then I'll come back and go, just half-hearted. I'll read the Bible. Maybe I won't read the Bible. I'll obey God here. Maybe I won't obey God here. I'll do this. I won't, and you just sort of go through life doing it without a complete commitment. And God is looking for people that are totally committed. God can do more with 300 committed people than he can do with 10,000 half-hearted followers. Which one are you? Are you a half-hearted person or are you a committed believer? English evangelist John Wesley once said, and I quote, give me 100 men who love God with all of their hearts and fear nothing but sin, and I will move the world. End quote. There's more than 100 here. If I could find 100 men, 100 women, 200 in total, maybe 150 of each, we could see our whole county, our state, our nation changed, who love God with all of their hearts and fear nothing but sin. I started my message by pointing out that things are upside down in our culture. And there's a passage in the book of Acts describing Paul and Silas. And wherever they went, there was either a revival or a riot. And there was a criticism made of them when it says, Paul and

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3: 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Here's what the Bible says. Don't worry about anything. Pray about everything. Turn your panic into prayer. Jesus said, come unto me, all of you that are laboring and are heavy laden, I will give you rest. 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

0: Picture
1: oh, come
0: of
1: on, you.
0: You
1: guys.
0: And your daughter.
1: I didn't know you were doing I really didn't know you were doing
0: that
1: this.
0: That was a pure face of shock. So beautiful photo there. I know you had a great time
1: there
0: being able
1: is.
0: To spend some quality time with your daughter. And a quick shout out to my husband, a father-to-be. So to all the amazing dads out there, fathers-to-be and father figures, our Newsmax team wishing you a very happy Father's Day.
1: Yeah, from all of us here, Wake Up America Weekend, happy Dad's Day.
0: Yeah, I know that week kind of just put a little extra pep in your step.
1: Flies by, but yes, my batteries are recharged, and we have a lot going on today, so let's get started. Here are the stories we're following for you today.
2: Look, we'll have a couple days of talk. We're going to get this thing kicked off in the right way. There's a lot to discuss.
0: Vice President J.D. Vance in Switzerland ahead of planned negotiations today with Iran. Why it's two other countries that could jeopardize talks altogether.
1: Plus, President Trump calling out Senate Majority Leader John Thune. Why the two leaders may not be on the same page for a key issue heading into midterms.
0: And the U.K. taking extreme measures to protect children online. Some are now calling for those same measures here in the United States. But we start this morning as the stage is set for peace talks. Vice President J.D. Vance in Switzerland today. Vance, along with a group of special envoys, will start working on a final peace deal, hoping to get that signed with Iran.
1: That's right. All eyes are on the Middle East, though. Iran's military claims it closed the Strait of Hormuz again and that Israel is violating a ceasefire in Lebanon.
0: We're going to head out live to Jerusalem. That's where we find Middle East correspondent Jody Cohen. Jody, thank you for joining us this morning. What can you tell us?
3: Good morning, Kenzie and Kyle, and to everyone watching. So I'm at the conservative JNS conference where Prime Minister Netanyahu and American Ambassador to Israel Mike Huckabee are going to be speaking later, and all eyes will be on what they have to say about these nuclear talks. Now, in the latest on the US-Iran talks today, we're hearing that the first item on the agenda is not on the UN nuclear inspectors, or what to do with Iran's enriched uranium stockpiles. Instead, Iran's President Pezeshkian has said again that Iran will not give up its right to enrich uranium, and Iran is demanding discussions on halting Israel's response to Hezbollah rocket fire. Meanwhile, President Trump has warned Iran that he could charge tolls in the Strait of Hormuz if a final deal is not reached in 60 days, and he suggested that Iran will charge no tolls now or in the future. And that's after Iran claimed it shuts the strait over Lebanon, although CENTCOM is denying this. As he was leaving for the talks, Vice President Vance expressed optimism that there will be progress on the nuclear issue. He also suggested things are getting better on the Israel-Hezbollah front. Prime Minister Netanyahu reportedly instructed the Israel Defense Forces to hold its fire. That's after an IDF official said they killed 100 Hezbollah terrorists in response to Hezbollah killing 5 Israeli soldiers this weekend. Ambassador Huckabee posted that the IDF takes extraordinary measures to mitigate civilian harm, while he also said that Hezbollah is a terror organization that has killed hundreds of Americans and uses civilian homes to target Israel. Reporting live from Jerusalem, Jody Cohen, Newsmax.
0: And Jody, we're hearing that Iran wants to obviously talk about Israel and Hezbollah, but do we even know who's really leading this Iranian regime or calling the shots over there?
3: Well, we hear from figures like President Pezeshkian, and then we've got Iran's chief negotiator, Mohammad Ghalibaf, but then we're hearing very much that the IRGC, that's the Revolutionary Guards, are really calling the shots, even though we've also got the Ayatollah Khamenei, who nobody has seen since the strikes that's reportedly injured him. So we're hearing of fractured leadership, but that the Revolutionary Guards are the ones on the ground calling the shots.
1: Jody, one more quick question for you here. So obviously there's a lot of jockeying for position right now with both sides, you know, with this memorandum of understanding. Are you getting the feeling that there's optimism going into these talks, or is it pretty contentious still over there?
3: So the feeling, I've been speaking to people here, and this is a right-wing conservative conference. The who's who in Israel of the right wing are here. from speaking to people, there is definitely a feeling that they don't believe, there's no trust in Iran, and they don't believe that Iran will come to a final agreement and will agree to give up the stockpiles of enriched uranium or agree to give up their infrastructure to make sure that they can't enrich in the future. And we've heard from today from Iran's President Pezeshkian, who has again said that they will not relinquish what they call their right to enriched uranium. And I was also speaking with Victoria Coates, the former Deputy National Security Advisor to President Trump, and she basically suggested that if a deal won't be reached, that President Trump has said himself that they will return to bombing.
1: Great reporting. Thank you, Jody Cohen, live in Jerusalem. We appreciate it. All right, for more, let's bring in the senior analyst for the National Union for Democracy in Iran, Khosrow Isfahani, as well as 2020 Trump campaign national security advisor and retired lieutenant colonel of the U.S. Army, Tony Schaefer. Good morning, gentlemen.
4: Good
1: Thanks
4: morning.
1: For being here. So, Colonel, I'm going to start with you here. The Strait of Hormuz
4: sure.
1: is in the spotlight this morning again. I mean, Iranians claim the vital waterway is closed, all because the U.S. is violating this memorandum of understanding over strikes that are currently happening in southern Lebanon, President Trump, in the meantime, threatening to impose American tolls if a deal is not reached in 60 days. And all of this comes while Central Command says 55 ships traveled through the Strait of Hormuz yesterday, carrying at least 17 million barrels of oil. So is this memorandum on thin ice here? I mean, do you think a deal can actually be made?
4: It's never not been on thin ice, Kyle. It's just this has just an extension of the continued shenanigans from the Iranians. And we didn't violate anything. I still believe very strongly the Lebanon issue should be separate from issues relating to the strike. With that said, Hezbollah continues to essentially poke the Iranian military. They start these little ruckuses, and then the Israelis, God bless them, have to respond. This is all they're doing. And this is where I think it's going to be very problematic very quickly. It's like deja vu all over again. We see this over and over and over. Some level of positive, happy talk between the negotiators, maybe, followed by prompting of violence by Hezbollah, prompting a response, prompting a violation. So the Iranians saying we violated something, which we didn't. This is insane. So I know Victoria Coates. I think Victoria is probably correct. I think, and this is why the Pentagon is leaning forward continually. We've not stood down. The Pentagon's ready to strike at a moment's notice. I think, unfortunately, the IRGC, who has the guns, continue to be the ones who drive whatever's happening regarding negotiations. And the Strait is open. We're getting things through. But obviously, the perception by the Iranians is that it's closed. So it's a very difficult situation.
0: Yeah, Vice President J.D. Vance, who will be in Switzerland today, says that the situation in southern Lebanon is getting better. But reports say the IDF shot rockets into the region after Hezbollah conducted an attack. So, Khosrow, are you worried that this conflict will stop a peace deal that we're hoping to see, you know, finally signed here today?
5: There can be no peace deal with the Islamic Republic. We are dealing with a terrorist regime. We are dealing with Islamist fascists that have exported death and destruction across the Middle East and across the world. We are dealing with people who have killed Americans. You asked earlier in the program who runs the Islamic Republic. One of the key names that comes up is Ahmad Vahidi, who has been literally involved with acts of terrorism beyond Iran's borders. The only good deal that you can have with terrorists is about the color of the body bag that you are going to put them in. You're not going to pump money into a regime like this and hope that their behavior changes. Obama did that, and the result was October 7th. The same goes with the current negotiations. The important thing is that the Islamic Republic is not entering these conversations, these negotiations, even if a deal is signed in good faith. This current supreme leader, the son of the former, has issued a statement recently saying that as a principle, he is opposed to a deal. His father, who has been rotting in a refrigerator for the past couple of months since the war started, his funeral procession is going to start on 4th of July. Does all of that sound like a regime that has changed its perception of the world, how it's going to treat the United States? Not at all. They are ready for the next round of conflict, and they are going to keep killing Iranians, Americans, Israelis, any nation on the face of the earth they can, as long as they can.
6: Yeah, so Khosrow, if you say that we're dealing with terrorists here, how does the U.S. trust Iran? Or can they?
5: No, you can't. You absolutely can't. I repeat myself. The only good deal that you can have with a terrorist is about the color of the body bag that you're going to put their body in. That's the end of it. No deals with terrorists. Anyone who has watched American media over the past decades, we have heard this sentence repeated again and again and again, that we don't negotiate with terrorists. And we have broke that whole doctrine, and the result has been enabling terrorists. There is one solution to the Islamic Republic. It's either absolute annihilation or total humiliating surrender. Nothing in between would work with this regime.
1: Colonel, I want to pivot to this. So it looked like there was some friction between President Trump and Israeli President, or Prime Minister, rather, Benjamin Netanyahu. But the commander-in-chief called him a, quote, warrior prime minister. Trump also highlighted that people should give him more credit in terms of helping end the war. At the same time, though, Trump and Vance, or Vice President J.D. Vance, don't like the way that Netanyahu is conducting business.
7: The relationship with Netanyahu is, it's good, but we have to keep him a little bit sane.
8: You're a country of 9 million people. You can't just kill your way out of solving every single national security problem that you have.
1: I mean, this is a pretty big ally. Are you worried that there still seems to be some disconnect between the sides here?
4: There is always inevitable disconnects between two nations which have very clear objectives. Some overlap, some do not. And in most cases, our objectives overlap. There's been some issues. And I think both sides of the political aisle have picked up on this disagreement. I've seen a lot of media that says, you know, that the United States have turned on the Israelis. It's not true. With that said, specific objectives which relate to the Strait and global energy have been the primary focus of President Trump and J.D. Vance. It is what it is. The Israelis have every right to defend themselves. And the Lebanese issue, the Lebanon issue, is foremost in their thinking. And I think the Israelis would like to see a complete and utter end of the Iranian state, period. I don't think they want to see any negotiated solution. So I think that's one of the rubs. With that said, you know, each nation has its right to pursue its own policies. President Trump has said as much. I think there's going to be some friction because both nations see a different end state for Iran. And that's where we're going to have to work through some of the details to maintain the closeness and how we're working together.
1: Right, right. Lieutenant Colonel Tony Schaefer and Khosrow Isfahani, thank you both for your time this morning.
4: Thank you.
6: Well, coming up right here on Wake Up America Weekend, the TSA warning people not to smuggle oversized bottles of ranch on airplanes. We'll tell you more.
1: Plus, it's been a joy to watch foreign World Cup visitors enjoy America and then what America has to offer.
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0: Happy Sunday. Good morning to you and welcome to Wake Up America Weekend. Today, Sunday, June 21st. I'm Kenzie Beach.
1: And I'm Kyle Lauter, and happy Father's Day to all you dads out there.
0: Yes, Kyle, this week was a very special week for you. I know it had been a very long time since you had seen your daughter.
1: Thank you.
0: So yes. We wanted to wish you a very happy Father's Day. Here's a sweet

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2: We want Pfizer approved, but we want the Save America Act approved. Voter ID, proof of citizenship, no mail-in ballots with exceptions. We also want no men playing in women's sports, and we want no transgender mutilation of our children. That's all we want. It's not a lot. The Save America Act. And that can be passed any way they want to pass it, but I'm not going to sign Pfizer unless it's done.
3: President Donald Trump increasing pressure on Congress to pass the Save America Act, even signaling that he may withhold support for FISA reauthorization. Now, a Wall Street Journal report points to rising tensions between the commander-in-chief and Senate Majority Leader John Thune over legislative strategy, with Trump wanting faster movement on his priorities and Thune arguing that some proposals, including the Save America Act, lack sufficient Senate support. So to discuss this all, let's welcome in political commentator and New York Times bestselling author Ellis Hennekin and political editor for Breitbart, Bradley Jay. We also have our special guest in studio with us this morning, Director of State and Federal Affairs of the Black Conservative Federal Political Action Committee, Adam Solis Sr., and former New York Congresswoman Nan Hayworth. Thank you all for joining us this morning.
4: Thank you.
3: Bradley, I want to start with you. How serious is the divide between President Trump and Senate Majority Leader John Thune, and can Republican leaders get on the same page here?
5: It's a serious divide. Look, the president has his legislative priorities, and the Senate, being led by John Thune, just isn't doing that much to seriously try to get them accomplished. The Senate took off Thursday afternoon for a long weekend. It will be back in voting late Monday. It's got a two-week recess coming up. The fact is the Senate doesn't actually do that much. It voted a handful of times last week on a handful of relatively low-level nominees. President is understandably frustrated, and John Thune is doing what the job of a Senate majority leader is to do, to basically delay anything of note, to keep the bar low, to keep expectations low, and at the end of each Congress declare victory.
6: So, Ellis, according to the Pew Research Center, Democrat voters favor voter ID. Listen to this.
7: Favor photo ID to vote. You got 95% of Republicans, pretty much all of them, but even 71% of Democrats favor photo ID to vote.
6: So that's 71% of Democrats. With Democrat voter ID support, I mean, does President Trump have a point here in pushing Senator John Thune to pass this act?
4: You know, it's a fine goal and an absolutely awful, terrible, destructive bill. It would have the effect of disenfranchising tens of millions of legal Americans. You know, many, many, many people don't have a live birth certificate or an active passport. You know, a driver's license will not work under this situation because your citizenship is not on your driver's license. So states ought to be running the elections. The federal government should not try to bigfoot it. I'm not so worried because, as you mentioned before, there are not the votes in the Senate to pass this thing. So it's not really going to happen. But boy, the more you look at it, the worse you see it would be for legal Americans.
6: So, Ellis, I have to ask you, do you think there's any version of voter ID or citizenship verification legislation that could reach a 60 vote threshold? I mean, wouldn't you agree that, you know, people should be able to identify themselves with some kind of official documentation at the very least?
4: Sure. In fact, the government ought to take responsibility for it. You can't put it in the hands of 300 million Americans to find these obscure documents. By the way, what about all the women who change their names when they get married? That's going to be a disaster right there. That's no good. That's no good, right?
6: Nan,
4: good luck.
6: Nan, we have to get to Nan. Nan, I would love your thoughts on this right now.
8: Well, with all due respect to Ellis, these are not difficult matters. This is not disenfranchising anyone. Disenfranchisement actually means depriving people of the right to vote. This is simply asking that Americans readily prove that, in fact, they are American citizens and that they are allowed to vote. If you don't have a passport, you know, you certainly will have a Social Security card. And if you don't have one, the Social Security Administration will be happy to assist you. I had to replace mine a couple of years ago, and they made it very easy. Yeah. So there's zero reason. Nobody's being disenfranchised. This is a red herring and a total canard on the part of the left. And you have to ask why. By the way, you need ID to get into President Obama's presidential library. So are millions of Americans being deprived of their right to visit that library? I think not.
9: Yeah. Adam, your two cents. I feel exactly like as we right. become, you know, we adults, it's our responsibility to keep track of whether it's your Social Security card. To Nan's point, you can get a new one. I recently changed my name in the last couple of years. Right. It wasn't, women can do that too. Yeah. Adam, your take.
10: And it's amazing because I think what we need to focus on is that we should be disenfranchising anyone who is not American. There's no point of them voting in our elections. Mm-hmm. So if that's the product of this process, then every American should be happy and grateful that another country cannot interfere in our political process. And that's something that, for some reason, the left thinks that is not right. I think they feel like any country should be able to come here without their ID and vote in our elections. And that's inappropriate, and we got to stop that.
6: Yeah, I think that the focus is more right now on, from the Democrat side, they're worried that people are being disenfranchised, where I think we should flip that on its head and say, no, this is about just kind of shoring up the legitimacy of the elections, making sure that people that are able to vote are voting, and people that are not, you know, shouldn't be voting are not.
8: So because we know that isn't happening everywhere, including right. in Los Angeles.
6: So, yep. Bradley, I want to ask you this really quick. So with this gridlock, President Trump on Truth Social is calling to end the Senate filibuster. Should Senate Republicans move to eliminate this in order to pass this act, in your opinion?
5: I think so, but I don't think that it's necessary to eliminate the filibuster to pass the Save America Act. If John Thune brought this bill to the floor, left it on for weeks at a time, ground it out. Look, things pass in the Senate by one of two ways, either unanimous consent or exhaustion. If you look at the civil rights bills in the past, that's how they've actually gotten across the finish line, from people just giving up and stopping to fight it. However, just a couple weeks ago, in an amendment process, the Save America Act did, as an amendment, get 50 votes. It would have gotten 51, but Tom Tillis, being Tom Tillis, despite being a co-sponsor of the bill, voted against it. So there is a path to actually passing the Save America Act, but the Senate leadership is not serious about doing it.
6: I hope so. Ellis Hennigan, Bradley J., Adam and Ann, thank you all. We appreciate it. We're going to see you guys shortly, so stick around.
9: Still to come right here on Wake Up America Weekend, the UK taking a radical approach to protect our children. The hot button issue every parent should be paying attention to, and will we adopt it in the U.S.?
6: Plus, Elmo trying to get back in people's good graces after ticking everybody off. We're going to see if he can actually pull this one off, so stay with us. We'll be right back.
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2: Welcome back. Well, today is Father's Day, of course. It's a day to celebrate not only the fathers, but the importance of protecting life that allows parenthood to thrive and continue.
3: We're joined now by the Congressman Pete Sessions from the great state of Texas. Congressman, thank you so much for joining us this morning and a very happy Father's Day to you.
4: And it is a beautiful happy Father's Day. And in my case, Grandfather's Day, I hope.
3: Oh, all right. I love that.
2: I love that.
3: To the fathers and the grandfathers out there, I've seen you've been sharing a lot of pro-life messages, tying that to Father's Day, the beauty of being a parent. I mean, the two really go hand in hand here.
4: Well, in fact, they do. And families are the key to that. The opportunity to have people, children involved in your life to pass on Americanism, pass on the views that and things that we believe in, to have children to be able to be a part of a family and the life of people is the life of America and our nation. We are one nation under God.
3: Beautifully said.
2: Beautifully said, exactly. Congressman, I want to pivot to the Iran war here. I mean, you released a statement regarding the Memorandum of Understanding with Iran, saying in part, quote, "My review of the MOU raises serious questions that must be answered before this is finalized, and I believe the administration's own negotiators owe the American people visibility," unquote. So how do you feel about where things stand as of right now?
4: Well, I feel that because I've been a member of Congress for quite some time, I have seen how administrations, how leaders, how people, and how the body is a decision-making body, and that they do this because they come in to direct contact with those people. In this case, Senator or Vice President J.D. Vance. J.D. Vance will come to our conference. He will go on the Senate side. He will be in closed doors. He will be asked direct questions. And it's important that he answer these questions. And of course, they can abound on TV. That's pretty easy. But when the negotiators come and actually sit down and walk through these things, not just the thinking of what the Iranians said, but what our expectations are, it will become clearer. But for me to simply take the MOU and say, well, I'm for it or against it, I think misses the point. The negotiation is the key to this. And that is where the president, but really J.D. Vance is going to come up on the Hill, going to have to meet with people who will ask these tough questions. But before we decide whether we're for it or against it, there needs to be a little bit more homework done.
3: Yeah, let's talk about the Fraud Prevention Act. This is something that you, a bill that you helped, you know, really help push forward. It just passed the House, sitting in the Senate right now. Can you walk us through the bill and what you kind of expect to be, when you expect to be taken up by the Senate and what impacts this would have?
4: Sure. During the 4 years that President Biden was our president, by and large, those 4 years, his answer to COVID was have the government stay at home. During that period of time, the government was not fully at work. And during that period of time, there were some $300 to $500 billion a year because of the self-reporting status that the administration allowed at that time. We lost a lot of money. There was a $2 trillion put in the till and about $2 trillion one way or another over this whole process one way or another was stolen. So there was an organization that was called PRAC. And the PRAC is a pandemic response organization that began looking at this massive fraud. They have some a billion, 800 million pieces of data and information, names, addresses, phone numbers, emails. And this was the organization that we believe should be empowered moving forward to be able to address fraud. It still exists in our government and in people who are asking for government benefits. This bill simply says we are going to move all of this authority and responsibility on a permanent basis, move it forward to the Treasury Department, where the Inspector General and that organization will be more or less responsible for the oversight. And we will have someone who's looking at day-to-day fraud and running through people who currently are getting benefits to find out if they would fit in that circumstance. This started as a bipartisan issue. I should certainly like to see it continue that way.
2: Congressman Pete Sessions from the great state of Texas, thanks for being here this morning. We appreciate your time, sir.
3: And happy Father's Day
2: to you.
4: Happy Father's Day. Thank you.
3: 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We're taking a deeper dive.
2: 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Not going to want to miss that. Stay with us.
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3: You should too.
4: Welcome back. Let's take a look at this weekend's top headlines. So Air Force One just announced its new bridge aircraft that will now begin commissioning flights. President Trump all smiles while exiting the new plane, featuring a fresh red, white, and blue paint job. Now, the need for a new aircraft came as the former plane began to age out, and for the sake of the president's safety, it was time for a replacement.
5: Well, staying on the topic of airplanes, the World Cup currently underway across the U.S. Foreigners have been seen online praising American food, documenting fun restaurant journeys, but trying it just once isn't enough for them. So an American staple going home with a lot of these travelers, ranch dressing, it's been repeatedly flagged at airports all across the country following the World Cup games. So much so that TSA posting this all over social media, reminding passengers they've got to pack their ranch dressing in their checked bag, not their carry-on, because a lot of this was the oversized ranch.
4: I mean, like Costco. So not surprised at that. And check this out. Fights are breaking out at Trader Joe's over the release of their viral limited edition mini tote bags, going for the low price of only $2.99. TikTok videos online show lines that wrap around the building, and while people patiently wait outside, it's a different story inside the store. These bags have become a collector's item as well as a status symbol of some sort. So sought after accessory in cities with the without the grocery store, such as London, Melbourne, and Tokyo. Can you believe that? It's a tote bag.
5: Got to put your groceries somewhere.
4: Yeah, I guess that's a valuable one. All right. So there's someone that's cute, tiny, and red that went viral. It's the one and only Elmo.
5: Unfortunately, not for a good way.
4: Good reasons,
5: so
4: no.
5: Elmo, a lot of time and a lot of love, of course, on Sesame Street. I grew up watching that show, but that wasn't the case after this tweet before the NBA Finals, where Elmo says that he hopes both teams have fun. I mean, innocent, but people didn't like it.
4: No, but you see, people backing the Knicks or the Spurs weren't having any of that. So here's just some of the colorful responses, we should say, that he got. One person tweeted, "Elmo, you're from the city. Pick a side, man." And another one said, "This isn't the time for sportsmanship, Elmo. These streets ain't Sesame. Pick a side, coward." Oh, my goodness.
5: Really tough. I mean, New Yorkers, they're not going to be soft on anyone, especially Elmo. So,
4: no.
5: I mean, he is only 3.5 years old in the show. So to make some peace, Knicks captain and finals MVP Jalen Brunson. I mean, he's got a little girl, so that's probably part of it, too. He tried to help soften the blow here, and during the ticker tape parade, he held up Elmo, the plush, fluffy red guy, with a sign that said, "Forgive me, please," across Elmo's chest. Brunson even gave Elmo a kiss.
4: And it worked, because Brunson did it, by the way. So Elmo wants to avoid any more problems, so he made it very clear who he's rooting for in the World Cup.
6: "Just to be clear, Elmo wants Team USA to win, okay? But Elmo loves everybody. Just to be clear. Don't make this a thing. Thank you. Elmo loves you, and Elmo loves you, and Elmo loves you, and Team USA, and everybody who's playing."
5: He had to throw in an extra Team USA there at the end. Didn't want to throw in any confusion.
7: That's so ridiculous.
5: Poor guy.
7: I know.
5: I mean, people were brutal. He's recovering. He's going to be okay.
7: He's going to be okay.
5: This was his peace. He's going to be peace offering.
7: Oh, my gosh.
5: He chose the right team there. But this clip already roughly has 8.5 million views.
7: Yeah.
5: So, I mean, if you haven't been talking about Elmo for a while, you're talking about it now. Even House Republicans are calling him, quote, a certified patriot. Mm-hmm. So we're going to bring in our special guest this morning, Adam Solis Sr. and Nan Hayworth. I mean, Adam, I know you got three little kiddos.
8: Yes.
5: So happy Father's Day
8: Thank you.
5: I mean, you probably are watching Sesame Street because you got your kids at home.
8: Of course.
5: What do you make of it? Poor Elmo.
8: And I think, you know, he took the right stance. I think the sign of a good American, especially someone from Sesame Street, is to always take the diplomatic route. And that's what he did. You know, he spoke his piece. He said what he preferred. And now he just cleared it up. And that's the right thing. That's the way he's supposed to do
5: Your kids watch Elmo?
8: Of course. They love him. And the Cookie Monster. He's more famous in my house than
5: Elmo. Okay, there you go. Yeah. I wonder which side that Cookie Monster was on. I guess we'll never know.
9: Yes. I think Cookie's going to stay out of this one.
5: Yeah.
9: No. He'll be Team USA. Because, of course, that's the whole nation. I agree with Adam. I think Elmo wishing both teams fun could not have been a nicer message. Because,
8: correct,
9: of course, even though New York is the most important city in the country, as we all know. Just teasing. That's America. I'm from Indiana. love Indiana.
7: You're pulling an Elmo right
5: now. No, she's not.
9: Reverse Elmo. Yeah, right. It's like, no, New York's it. No. But, you know, it's still, he has to represent the whole audience. And there's lots of folks in Texas who are probably very glad that Elmo wished everybody.
7: I mean, for the record, only New Yorkers were actually really mad about
9: that. That's right.
7: That.
9: Yeah. That's Doesn't that say everything?
7: Big shocker there.
5: Yeah. Well, it's a good one. Got a lot of people laughing, that's for sure. But today marks the official start of summer. Teenagers across the country entering one of the toughest summer job markets in decades.
7: That's right. So new federal labor data shows teen summer jobs are at historic lows. Correspondent Carolyn Ryan reports from Atlanta.
10: For decades, having a summer job as a teenager was a rite of passage. Teens were easily hired at ice cream parlors, pizza joints, swimming pools, and summer camps. But today, summer jobs have become a lot harder to find, and teens are having to get creative with how and where they're applying.
11: I probably apply like every week, honestly.
12: 16-year-old Jake Grayson wants to work.
11: And I enjoy having a job.
12: But looking for a job this summer became a full-time job itself.
11: Yeah, I applied for probably 40 different jobs. I applied for just a lot of jobs. Either they wouldn't call you back, they wouldn't email you back.
12: After months of applying online and in person, Jake finally got a job at a pizza place, but he wasn't given regular shifts and struggled to earn money. His mom, Tabitha, says she was shocked by how much the hiring process has changed since she was a teenager.
13: In high school, like Six Flags, different corporations that needed a ton of teenagers for summer would come in before the end of summer. All of us could fill out applications, and pretty much you knew if you filled out the application, you were getting a summer job.
12: According to data from the U.S. Bureau of Labor Statistics, the number of jobs secured by teens fell 25% last summer from the year prior. Experts say inflation, oil prices, and cautious hiring are likely to lead to even fewer jobs this year, resulting in the lowest summer hiring total for teens since the federal government began tracking it in 1948. Sam DeMace, career expert at ZipRecruiter, says her advice is to be persistent and adapt.
14: Go in person to local small businesses, ice cream shops, cafes, libraries, restaurants, and emphasize that you have open schedule flexibility. That is what employers are craving and needing right now. They need open schedules, nights, weekends, opens, closes. And if you can't find anything that way, consider starting your own small business. Pet sitting, pet walking, house sitting, elder care, errand running, tech support for seniors.
12: As for Jake, he's now working at a family roofing business. His mom says the lessons he learned hunting for a job are almost as valuable as the ones he's learning on the job.
13: Keep pushing, keep calling places, keep going, keep looking.
12: In Atlanta, Carolyn Ryan, Newsmax.
5: Great report from Carolyn. 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
3: Do we truly believe that social media creates a happy environment for our children? Do we truly believe that it's a place where they can feel safe? I don't think I even need to answer those questions, do I?
4: Well, that's UK Prime Minister Sir Keir Starmer's opinion on social media. And after a long period of discussions, the UK has officially made the move to ban social media for children under the age of 16 by spring of 2027. Now, this includes apps such as Snapchat, TikTok, YouTube. Some are very thrilled about this decision, while others, specifically teens, believe it inhibits them creatively. So to discuss, let's welcome in former UK policing lead for child protection, Simon Bailey, and director of Defend Digital Me, Jen Person. Thank you both for joining us this morning. So, Simon, I'm going to start with you here. What's your stance on this ban, and do you expect to see the effects of it take place immediately, or is this going to be kind of a long road to recovery?
5: I think it's going to be a long road. But it's placed against what I would describe as a very, very long road to have got here in the first place. We've been aware for over a decade now of the harms that have been caused, perpetrated, facilitated, and in some respects encouraged by certain online platforms. And we have come to recognise that profit has been put before keeping children safe online. And the companies that the government are particularly highlighting at the moment here in the UK have, in my opinion, put profit before keeping children safe online. And it's not just the UK that is now coming to this decision that actually children need to be protected. I think we've now reached a tipping point. More and more countries around the world are now saying your platforms are not safe. Children are at risk on them. And we can't trust you to do it voluntarily. So we are now going to have to legislate. And I think that is really important. Companies have been given a chance. They've continued to put profit before investing in their trust and safety arrangements. And governments around the world are now making that decision. We now have to step in and legislate. The legislation won't be passed until spring of next year. There is a lot to be discussed and agreed before them. But above all, what I hope for is I hope so many of these companies will now recognise that, as I said, the tide is turning, we've reached a tipping point. And they will now make the decision because of the revenues that they are now going to lose in advertising. They will now start to invest in their trust and safety arrangements to keep children safe online, because everybody, I'm sure, wants children to be able to enjoy the internet, to enjoy the benefits of it, but do it in a safe manner. And I hope these conversations are a catalyst for what I would describe as a global sea change to the challenges that we have faced now for many, many years.
6: Yeah, Jen, I mean, parents have addressed this concern for the last couple of years. I mean, when it comes to younger kids, a lot of times, a lot of these apps have chat rooms. You don't know who they're talking to. There's no restrictions on what these kids are seeing. I mean, do you see other countries following suit? I mean, do you think the solution is completely taking it away? Or, I mean, where do we go from here?
7: The UK, we've had a 10-year work into online safety legislation, and that has already banned some of these risks and harms to children. So in the UK, we restrict the content that children may access, and we have very tight legislation on what is allowed to be online already. But the ban actually regulates children, taking them out of these spaces rather than regulating the platforms. And the harms are caused at these root causes that Simon's talking about, is actually we need to make these platforms safer. rather than take children out of them. Because otherwise what happens is that we actually take away the incentive for the platforms to make it safer for everyone.
4: So, Simon, what would you say to the teens who are strongly against this ban? What's your message to them?
5: My message is very, very clear. We want you to be able to enjoy the internet. We want you to be able to use it to educate, to learn, to socialize. But we want to ensure that you are able to do it in a way that is going to keep you safe online, that's not going to expose you to sextortion. It's not going to expose you to child sexual abuse material. It's not going to expose you to so many of the other harms that are flooding the internet. We all would want children to be safe online. And I think I go back to that point. Yes, of course, we have always wanted the companies to be responsible. We've wanted them to demonstrate their social and moral responsibility. I think we could all agree that they have spectacularly failed. And now legislation is now being deemed to be the only way to hold them to account and to hopefully improve that response. And I really believe, and I hope that's what they will now do.
6: Yeah, I know for a lot of parents, especially here in the U.S., as we head into summer break, a lot of parents, they're just trying to keep their kids off of screens, especially those young ages, and bringing them back to kind of that traditional childhood of going outside, playing, hanging out with friends,
4: Great
6: and
4: point.
6: Pick up the phone and calling them. So, Simon.

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0: Good morning and welcome to Wake Up America Weekend. It is Sunday, June 21st. I'm Kyle Lauder and happy Father's Day.
1: That's okay. I'm Kenzie Beach. From both of us, happy Father's Day to all the wonderful fathers out there, including yourself, Kyle.
0: Oh, thank you. And to your husband, who's going to be a father-to-be, but yes. Already. Yes, it's a very exciting day for us dads. All right, here are some of the stories that we're following for you today.
2: And it's 60 days. I have to make a deal, otherwise we will do things that won't make them happy.
3: President Trump optimistic about a lasting peace with Iran, but it's a G7 photo op that's blowing up into a diplomatic rift with one of America's closest allies.
1: Plus, the reflecting pool may need to be drained again due to damages on the new paint job. You won't believe what the president says the cause is.
3: And an IVF mix-up resulting in a custody battle that left one side

0: heartbroken. We'll speak to a couple who went through a similar medical mishap of their own.
1: Vice President J.D. Vance is in Switzerland as nuclear talks are underway with Iran. However, according to these reports, before discussing nuclear, Iran wants to talk about the Israel-Hezbollah conflict.
2: Yeah, for the latest, we're going to get straight to our Middle East correspondent, Jody Cohen, who is live for us this morning in Jerusalem. Good morning, Jody.
3: Good morning. So we're hearing that a tripartite meeting has begun between Qatar, the mediator, Iran and the United States. Now, I'm actually at the conservative JNS conference where Prime Minister Netanyahu and American Ambassador to Israel, Mike Huckabee, are due to speak later. And all eyes will be on what they have to say about these talks. In the meantime, I spoke with Victoria Coates, the former Deputy National Security Advisor to President Trump, to hear her views.
4: No, I think the nuclear talks, we're going to find out pretty quickly whether the Iranians are serious or not. The vice president expects specific concessions from them on relinquishing the highly enriched uranium, on verifying the destruction of their ability to enrich uranium further. And if that those can be satisfied, I think we can get to a deal within the 60-day period. If they can't, the president's been very clear he's going to go back in.
3: We're hearing that the first item on the agenda today is not on the UN nuclear inspectors or what to do with the enriched uranium stockpiles. Instead, Iran's President Pezeshkian has reiterated that they will not relinquish their rights, they call it, to enrich uranium. And Iran is demanding discussions on stopping Israel's response to Hezbollah rocket fire. Meanwhile, President Trump has warned Iran that he could charge tolls in the Strait of Hormuz if a final deal is not reached within 60 days. And he suggested that Iran will charge no tolls now or in the future. That's after Iran claimed that it had shut the strait over Lebanon, although Central Command has denied this. As he was leaving for the talks, Vice President J.D. Vance expressed optimism that there will be progress on the nuclear issue. He also suggested things are getting better on the Israel-Hezbollah front. Prime Minister Netanyahu has reportedly instructed the Israel Defense Forces to hold fire unless it's under attack. And that's after an IDF official suggested they had killed around 100 Hezbollah terrorists in response to Hezbollah killing 5 Israeli soldiers this weekend. Meanwhile, Ambassador Huckabee has posted that the IDF takes extraordinary measures to mitigate civilian harm, while he said that Hezbollah is a terror organization responsible for killing hundreds of American citizens and one that uses civilian homes to target Israel. Reporting live from Jerusalem, Jody Cohen, Newsmax.
1: Jody, I know we spoke about this before. You were telling us that you were talking to people about kind of the general, you know, feeling going into these talks, you know, optimism, a little anxiety about it. What are people saying as we go into these discussions?
3: I would say a little anxiety right now, but optimism, but probably not in the way that you would expect. Optimism that Iran actually won't agree to a nuclear deal, so that then they believe Iran can be dealt with thoroughly to make sure 100% that they cannot develop a nuclear weapon in the future. And there's still a great deal of a trust in President Trump. People have been saying to me, President Trump is absolutely not a pushover. And when he says that if Iran doesn't come to the table with a deal that's acceptable to the United States, that they will then take military action, they do believe that that could happen in the future.
2: Jody, we had a guest on earlier in the show whose sorrow is Spani, and he was saying that at the end of the day, you can't trust Iran, even if a deal is reached here in the next 60 days. Is that the same feeling you're getting from people at this conference?
3: Absolutely. There's definitely a feeling, and this is a right-wing conference, but the feeling across the whole of Israel, if you listen to the statements from political parties across the spectrum, the feeling is that Iran cannot be trusted to keep its word. And like it signed the JCPOA and said that it didn't want to develop nuclear weapons and then went on to enrich to near weapons-grade uranium, they believe that Iran just cannot be trusted.
2: Well, Jody Cohen, live for us in Jerusalem this morning. Thank you, Jody. And that 60-day countdown definitely on. For more, let's bring in the editor-in-chief of the National Memo, Joe Connison, as well as the former lieutenant governor of New York State, Betsy McCoy. We also have our special guest in studio, director of state and federal affairs of the Black Conservative Federation Political Action Committee, Adam Solis Sr., and former New York Congresswoman Nan Haworth. Joe, let's start with you. A lot of drama before these sides start to chat here today in Switzerland. As I said, that 60-day countdown, the clock is ticking. What are you expecting that we get out of today's talks?
5: I'm not sure anything will happen out of today's talks. The way it sounds, the Iranians are not prepared to talk about any of the nuclear issues that are still on the table after everything that has been said and done until, there's some kind of ceasefire between Israel and Hezbollah in Lebanon. So I think we're in a holding pattern here at best. And what also appears to be the case is that we keep hearing that Iran is going to do this or that from the White House. And then Iran says, no, we're not doing any of that. So from what Jody said, it sounds to me as if Israel still would like us to go back to war with Iran and or at least some forces in Israel. And I don't think that's going to be popular in the United States at all. So I'm not optimistic about these talks or the ultimate deal.
2: Betsy, your thoughts on this?
6: Well, what would be least popular in the American view is to see money going to Iran, because everyone understands that that money gets translated into nuclear capabilities, bullets, and other anti-American, anti-West munitions right away. So a major concern in the United States is that Iran does not get money that was frozen, even though they claim it's theirs, and that they certainly don't get money from surrounding Arab countries, and they certainly don't get money from the United States.
1: Man, I'd love to get you involved here. So there's another type of conflict on the White House's radar. The Italian government not too happy with President Trump. Italian Prime Minister Giorgia Meloni says the president made up a story on an Italian TV channel. A translator told Italians the president said, quote, she begged me to take a picture with her. She wanted a picture with me so badly that I wouldn't have taken it, but I felt sorry for her, unquote. Here's her response to that.
7: Donald Trump's statements are completely made up. I am frankly astonished. I don't know why the president of the United States behaves like this towards his allies. It's not the first time, moreover. I can only say it's disappointing that he does not show the same determination with the enemies of the West and of the United States, whose leaders he instead treats with far greater indulgence. There's only one thing he should remember. Neither I nor Italy ever beg.
1: So then the president responded by saying, quote, Italian Prime Minister Giorgia Meloni asked over and over for a picture with me during the G7 meeting in France. Nan, how worried are you about this fallout?
8: I'm not worried at all. We have a longstanding common cause with Italy, and the president and Prime Minister Meloni have fundamentally a very solid relationship. I think the president was disappointed, understandably, when Italy, and I was somewhat surprised, when Italy under
1: Yes.
8: Prime Minister Meloni did not agree to assist us nearly as much as we would have liked in the initial phases of the armed
1: They denied their airstrips.
8: Exactly, with Iran. So I have a feeling that perhaps whatever this tiff is about may relate somehow to that. But the president always has, there's always method to his provocations, if you will. But I expect in the end this is all going to work out.
2: Adam, Italy's saying we never beg. Do you think people are making this something that it's not, or it's something deeper here?
9: I think it's just a testament of his resolve and his level of patience right now. I think we need to understand that when the president speaks to the masses, he's trying to give us a small idea of how things are working and how they're going forward and at what tenure they might be at. Meloni she's a powerful woman, but if she did ask for a picture, maybe he was disappointed that she was trying to break security protocol,
1: Right.
9: Which
1: right.
9: I would be mad at.
6: I'd like to jump in on this.
1: I was going to get all of
2: Betsy,
1: you involved, but Betsy, please.
5: Honestly.
1: Please.
6: Yeah, I'd like to jump in on this because I think this March 31st event that Nan raised is really quite important. Here we have our bombers heading toward Iran. They request landing permission in Sicily. The fine point of the agreements with Italy says they're supposed to request permission before they take off. But you know what? When you're in a war, things happen. And the fact that they denied permission when the bombers were already in the air is a red flag for us that maybe we can't rely on Italy as much as we thought. This is just one of several examples of NATO-friendly countries disappointing us, even though we pay the bill.
2: Joe, do you think we can trust Italy?
5: I'd like to suggest that you ask yourselves why she would have done that. She's in a far-right party. She's very much aligned with Trump on many issues. And yet, the Italians objected to that, as did many of our allies. Why? Because he didn't talk to them before he did any of this with Iran. It's turned out to be a disaster. They don't want to be associated with it. He's made a mess, and he needs to make amends rather than attack our friends.
6: I disagree. You can't tell everybody before you're going to make an attack.
5: You can't discuss what you're going to do with Iran. He'd been talking about it for weeks. That's nonsense, Betsy.
6: I disagree. There's an element of surprise in these attacks, and you just can't start calling diplomats around the world and saying we want to land in a strip.
5: How about we want to take up this problem with Iran and discuss all of that first? No, he didn't do any of that. You know, Trump knows how to do diplomacy. I've seen him do it up close. But he doesn't do it anymore. And it's a big problem for our country and for his own policies.
2: Betsy, we'll let you get the last word here.
6: I say an ally is an ally. In this sense, Italy disappointed the United States, all of us in the United States, and it's a warning.
2: Well, Betsy McCoy, Joe Connison, thank you for the conversation, as always. And Adam and Nan, we'll chat with you in a little bit. Still to come, more here on Wake Up America Weekend. New York primaries just in a few days. Why Zohran Mamdani is actually on the ballot, despite his name not actually being on the ballot.
1: Plus, Father's Day, America Guns. Newsmax host Carl Higbee is going to join us live from the gun range to show us what he's shooting this morning. So you're not going to want to miss that. Stay with us. 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
1: That's my job, and I aim to do it every night.
2: Primary elections continue across the country this week as voters head to the polls in several closely watched races, with New York City Mayor Zohran Mamdani testing his influence within the Democratic Party through a series of high-profile endorsements, setting up a political showdown with prominent Democrats, including Kathy Hochul and Tish James. Meanwhile, in South Carolina, Donald Trump has endorsed both Republican candidates in a gubernatorial runoff, saying that either would be a strong choice for governor. Let's discuss and bring in our guest this morning, pollster, CEO, and partner at McLaughlin & Associates, John McLaughlin, and Washington and White House reporter for Politico, Daniel Littman. Thank you both for joining us this morning. The Mamdani-backed Democratic Socialist candidate, Daria Eliza Azevalia Shevlari, on illegal immigrants with criminal records.
3: We need to make sure that if we really value equality in this country, that we are treating people equally, regardless of where they were born. It cannot both be that a person who has citizenship is tried and convicted in one way, and a person who does not have citizenship is tried, convicted, and then forced to also endure another type of punishment on the basis of where they were born.
2: I mean, John, could Daria Eliza Avila Chevalieri, with backing from Zohran Mamdani, pull off an upset against five-term incumbent Adriano Espaillata?
4: Well, according to some Democrat polls, she's ahead right now. But she's running against Congressman Espaillat, who's the head of the Hispanic caucus. He's the leader of the Hispanics in Congress. And they're spending heavily to try to beat her. She yesterday in the press, she was asked four times by a reporter if murderers should go to jail, and she couldn't give an answer. And the answer about illegal immigrants was absolutely bizarre because they're broken the law to be here. But she comes from a strain of Mamdani, AOC socialism, where they think illegal immigrants should be able to vote in our elections. They think they should be able to get free health care, free food, free housing, and they're the big government socialists who are bringing it about. So you've got that race. You've got Brad Landers leading Congressman Goldman, and then you've got the race on the upper west side of Manhattan, where you've got Assemblyman Boris against Michael Lasher, and you've got the Democrat socialists in New York making a major play to influence their party with these elections. And Hakeem Jeffries is on the sideline and Mamdani's out front taking out his incumbents.
5: So one thing that both candidates seem to have in common is that they're rooting for a team other than the United States to win the World Cup.
6: Yeah, but what do you think will win it all? Who are you rooting for?
7: I like Mexico.
6: Mexico, there you go.
8: I'm rooting for Senegal.
6: Senegal, okay.
5: Well, America is doing just fine without their rooting interests, having already advanced to the round of 32. So, Daniel, in your opinion, would Chevalier winning be a game changer for Mamdani's growing influence within the party?
9: I think it would help. It is kind of ironic that someone like Adriano Espaillat, he actually endorsed Mamdani. There's pictures of him at events before Mamdani was elected. But that was 8-9 months ago, and Mamdani has changed his mind. And so it would. There are some Democrats who are worried that all of these extreme statements by some of these Dems will be used against them in other races, more competitive races across the country. And so that's definitely a concern for Democrats, because they feel like they have the wind at their back, given the Iran conflict and prices, that they don't want these types of people dragging them down elsewhere.
2: I mean, Daniel, do you see that these three Mamdani-backed candidates as a part of a broader test on whether this whole socialist-aligned Democrat agenda or the more traditional liberal Democrats currently hold the upper hand within the party?
9: I don't think they hold the upper hand. It's kind of isolated to states like California, particularly L.A., New York. In Iowa and Maine, they're not DSA candidates that are surging. And so the majority of the party is more moderate. and more centrist. But this is a trend among young people, especially in young Democrats and progressives, who say, hey, Republicans have gone far right and radical. We need to do the same.
5: Hey, John, I want to move to the South Carolina's Republican gubernatorial runoff here. President Donald Trump has endorsed both Attorney General Alan Wilson and Lieutenant Governor Pamela Yvette. So how is this race likely to play out, in your opinion? Could Trump's more recent backing of Wilson be enough to shift momentum and secure him the victory?
4: I think so. But we put out a poll as of Friday. We did a poll on Wednesday and Thursday night. 500 likely voters in South Carolina, and Wilson was ahead 68 to 27.
5: Whoa.
4: She's upside down, not popular. There was all sorts of, speculation about how she got the endorsement, et cetera, like that. And it kind of diluted President Trump's endorsement. So I think that, President Trump is in key with his base. And South Carolina, I did the polling for President Trump in South Carolina during the primary. I had to tell him he was going to win the state by 20 points over Nikki Haley, who was the former governor. So this poll where Wilson's ahead 68-27, I think that's going to be pretty accurate. That's a pretty big margin, a lead outside the margin of error of the survey. So I think President Trump being in line with his base and what Republicans want to do correctly, felt that this is what Republicans want him to do in South Carolina.
5: Significantly outside the margin of error there. John McLaughlin, Daniel Libin, thank you both for joining us this morning. We appreciate it.
4: Thank you.
2: Well, still to come, an IVF mix-up leads to a heartbreaking custody battle. Our next guest went through a very similar experience. They're going to share their story.
5: And as we head to the break, we'll take a live look at the reflecting pool there in Washington, D.C. Got some work to do on that pool. Some more work, according to the president. Stay with us. We'll be right back.
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1: 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Two, when it's time, just say, "Play Hot Mics on TuneIn." 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
3: Yeah. You're taking a live look at Bergenstock, Switzerland, where Vice President J.D. Vance is set to arrive any moment now with negotiators from Iran, Qatar, and Pakistan. We're going to keep our eye on this all morning long and bring you the latest updates and take you back to this whenever it kicks off.
4: And World Cup fans from around the world are seeing what America has to offer and loving it for the most part, except tipping at restaurants. Newsmax correspondent Andrew Kraft is at a watch party here in New York City ahead of today's games and has more on what area restaurants are dealing with. Andrew, good morning.
5: Kyle, good morning to you. Yeah, we're here on Stone Street in Lower Manhattan. And a lot of these bars, they don't open until 11 or 11:30, but it's going to be teeming with fans in just a couple of hours. But that's the whole point. As so many of our viewers know, so many of these World Cup fans who are coming to the United States, they're not familiar with our American tipping culture here. Now, in Europe, tipping is considered optional, and sometimes only when the service is really, really good. But some host states' restaurant associations, they are recommending to just add 20% to avoid confusion and awkward conversations with tourists. So this is leading restaurants here, especially in New York City, to automatically add a 20% gratuity to the bill. But it's not like Americans are overjoyed about tipping either. Some survey data says we even think tipping here at home has gone too far. This is from Wallet Hub this year. Some of their findings include 81% of Americans say tipping has gotten out of control. More than 2 in 5 Americans support banning tipping altogether here in the United States. And 64% of Americans believe businesses are using customer tips to replace employee salaries. So tipping has taken somewhat of a nosedive here in the United States. But for so many of these soccer fans coming, they're not familiar with it. They can get confused. Restaurants are saying, you know, these fans are not being rude. They just don't know the tipping culture. So we got two big games we're following today, one at noon there between Spain and Saudi Arabia, and later in the day between Belgium and Iran. Kyle?
4: So, Andrew, I want to get your thoughts on this particular story. So up in Boston, apparently the Scots drank that city dry, or at least the bars in that city. Is any kind of news like that or any stories like that happening right here in Manhattan?
5: Yeah, we haven't really heard, you know, some of the local bar owners here in New York City, especially here down in Lower Manhattan, on whether or not they're, you know, running dry with the beer supply because of so many of these fans. But that's been such a hallmark and a storyline there in Boston specifically with so many of the Scottish fans. You know, that was the first weekend of the World Cup when Scotland faced Haiti in Boston. And it seems like that story keeps persisting. But we're going to be talking to fans. We're going to be talking hopefully to, you know, some of these foreign tourists who are here in the United States for some of these matches and games to see, you know, whether or not they have familiarized themselves with our tipping culture here. And some of the restaurant owners, too, whether they've just baked that in to the cake, to the receipts for this 20% automatic gratuity fee, and whether or not that's going to persist even after the World Cup is over, you guys.
3: Well, cheers to you, Andrew. I'm sure it's going to be a fun day down there as these games start to kick off. Thanks for your report.
4: Thanks, Andrew.
3: Well, in other news, a viral story out of Florida as a couple had an alleged embryo mix-up at their fertility clinic. The one-year-old child they thought was their own turned out to be genetically unrelated. While the couple has agreed with the biological parents to raise the child as their own, they're suing the fertility clinic for the trouble and the emotional toll in finding this all out. So just when you thought this was a one-time mistake, today we talk about how the Johnson family also had an IVF mix-up, but this time it went unnoticed for a decade. And to discuss, we're joined by Donna and Vanner Johnson themselves. Thank you both for joining us this morning. Let's dive into this. You guys, what is it like learning you're not the only couple that's been through this, but your story a little different as your son, Tim, you didn't learn about this until he was older.
6: Yeah, that's correct. We learned in 2019, so this has been a number of years ago. And when it happened, we were floored as to what to do. It was a different case in our case because in this case, it was just I ended up not being his biological father, and Donna was his biological mother. So what it ended up being was a mix-up with the sperm at the clinic, and it floored us. We didn't know what to do initially. I didn't want to share at all because I was so scared about his teenage years, and Donna came to first. She brought me to my senses, and a year later we did.
7: Yeah.
4: Please go ahead if you were going to say something.
7: No, we told Tim that Vanner was not his biological father, and then Tim showed interest in discovering who his biological father was.
6: And Donna was awesome because she let me do that with my son, and it was really tender. It was awesome. In fact, our Tim is 5'10" now, so we might know. Because I'm only 5'8", in fact, probably 5'7" since I've shrunk, but he's an amazing kid.
3: How old was Tim when you guys learned this, and how did you learn it?
7: So Tim was almost 11, like just 2 weeks away from his 11-year-old birthday. We did an at-home DNA test as a family. Vanner was having some health concerns, and we wanted to see if anything was genetic.
3: Yeah. Ah. Well, a happy Father's Day to you, because no matter how you became a father, you are a father to your boys. Kind of talk to me about that love from birth, no matter learning that maybe the DNA wasn't there years later.
6: Well, it was kind of crazy because our first son is naturally ours, and we didn't know we have what's called secondary infertility, and we joked that Vanner was Donna's because he looked so much like me, and then we joked that Tim was mine because he looked so much like Donna, but he had my blood type and my heart murmur, which ended up being no, his biological father has his same blood type and heart murmur, similar to me. So the love was immediately there, and some of the pictures you're showing, it's funny because that one that was with the green hat is on my phone right now and just brings back so many memories.
4: Yeah.
6: And brothers are absolutely brothers. They fight like brothers do, and just amazing love immediately. And we just never stopped as a family. And those brothers are just awesome together.
3: Yeah, seeing that bond, just even through these photos, it's a beautiful thing, and just the love your family has. But at the end of the day, I'm sure you guys still want some answers. I mean, we're seeing this pop up in IVF clinics kind of all over the country, whether it's right when the baby's born, years later, and it happens in different processes of the IVF process. What was it like for you guys to make that decision to go forward with a lawsuit and hold these people accountable?
6: It was hard. We initially didn't know what to do. We were scared to come forward, and for good reason. We just know what that might be like. But ultimately, we did want to find out. And ultimately, there's no real answers to what actually happened. Because going back so many years, there's only so much we can do. And to be fair to the clinic, there's only so much they can really tell us what happened. Because they really don't know. How could they know? Ultimately mistakes can happen, which we really strongly feel they shouldn't. But how would we know, and how would they know? We did feel like it was a good discussion. We made that part of our arrangement with them, that we got to talk to them with the other couple. We've made a good relationship with the other couple, and we sat in front of the team. Unfortunately, not all of the team that was our teams together, but we felt like it was a productive discussion So we're hopeful, but at the same time, they keep happening, and we've, you know, that's what our point is too.
4: Well, Donovan Vander Johnson, thank you so much for taking the time and joining us this morning. We appreciate it very much.
6: Thank you.
7: Thank you.
3: Well, still to come, Freddie, the traveling German World Cup fan, he's back. We're going to bring you his latest tweets and some of his American favorites.
4: Plus, it's Sunday at the U.S. Open out on Long Island. It's Shinnecock Hills. A golf pro joins us later in the studio to give us some Father's Day putting tips. So stay with us. We'll be right back.
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1: Welcome back. Let's take a look at some of this weekend's top headlines. So in honor of America 250, one of McDonald's widely missed menu items is making a comeback. After three long decades, the fried apple pie will be back for a limited time starting on June 23rd. This treat's return, getting many excited as it takes them down memory lane. Make sure to swing by your local McDonald's before they're all gone.
2: Well, an exciting move forward for the HHS as Nestle is one of the very first multinational food companies to successfully phase out synthetic and petroleum-based food dyes in cooperation with RFK Jr.'s, in cooperation rather, with RFK Jr.'s wishes for the industry. This a huge step in the right direction and will hopefully encourage other companies to prioritize their customers' health first.
1: And after the New York Knicks' historic win, longtime loyal Knicks fan Ben Stiller has just announced that a documentary on the team is in the works. Ben Stiller was seen courtside filming shots on his iPhone throughout the playoffs. Well, that wasn't for nothing. Turns out those clips will be used throughout his new project with HBO and A24. Ben says this is his, quote, dream project, and he can't wait to begin.
2: All shot on an iPhone, and I think it goes back to the very beginning of the season.
1: That's really cool to see that. All right, here we go. We've been the moment we've all been waiting for. Carl Higbee, the one and only, joins us live now from the gun range on this Father's Day. Carl, is there any place you would rather be this morning on Father's Day?
3: Nah, man. We were just doing some shooting.
2: I love the Nat sound there. Carl, happy Father's Day to you.
4: Hey, thanks, guys. I appreciate it.
2: What are you guys doing? We were going to ask what your targets are and what you are shooting, but I feel like maybe the better question is what's not on the lineup, but what are we going for today?
4: Honestly, just playing some steel with the kids. Got them all down here. I've got the 8-year-old and the 13-year-old out at 400 yards, so we're having a pretty good day so far. We had some eggs, pancakes, bacon, you know, the huge, kind of like what you guys got in studio.
1: Yeah, for exactly.
2: Sure. You're going to make me hungry over here. I would not expect anything less of Carl Higbee's children to be sharp shooters. But why, Carl? I mean, it's obviously so important for you. We've talked about this before, your kids to be raised right. But you're serious with them when it comes to handling guns and knowing what it's all about. But your kids, they're sharp shooters.
4: Yeah, I think one of the biggest thing too is like, you know, they have a lot of friends. We live in, you know, Connecticut, the Socialist Republic. And one of the big things is, as a father, your role is the protector and provider of the family. And I think that, teaching your kids gun safety right out the gate, they appreciate the gravity of what a firearm can do. You know, all my kids are getting to be hunters now and, you know, really understanding that like this tool right here is the difference between like life and death. I mean, you point it at somebody, you pull the trigger, it is the end of their life. And I think when kids learn to appreciate, you know, huge responsibility like that as a father, for me, it really kind of makes me, proud to see that kids can still have that level of responsibility.
1: Right. So, Carl, from the gun range to the grill, are you teaching your kids as a father how to do what you do on all of those fancy grill toys you got?
4: Yeah, man. We also, I can turn the camera. We got like a little helicopter up on a tower right there with some fast roping. We do a little everything down here. So, you know, it's one of these things like my goal in life is to make little me's out there, hopefully with a little bit more law abiding. But that's the greatest thing about fatherhood is being able to, you know, take a little tiny human, make it into the being that you wanted. Everything that all the mistakes I made, hopefully I can impart that wisdom so it's not as painful for them to learn the same lessons. But, you know, it's a good day. I'm loving it.
2: I love it. Well, happy Father's Day to you, Carl. Thanks for joining
1: happy
2: us.
1: Father's
2: and enjoy
1: Day,
2: the rest
1: Carl.
2: Of your Sunday.
1: See you,
4: Thank
1: man.
4: You, guys.
2: We're going to go live now to Switzerland, where negotiators are arriving for the meeting that's going on there between the U.S., Pakistan, Qatar, and Iran. We know that Vice President J.D. Vance in attendance there in Switzerland, as well as Envoy Steve Witkoff and Jared Kushner. Again, this is what we've seen, conflicting reports on whether the Strait of Hormuz is open or closed. Confusion there. We're going to continue monitoring this for you, but you're taking a live look at it. There's the Vice President, J.D. Vance, right there. They're about to line up. We got the flags behind them. They're all going to sit down there in Birkenstock, Switzerland. Kushner, Witkoff there as well. And again, that 60-day countdown, the clock is ticking. These peace talks begin. J.D. Vance saying earlier, we're making progress.
1: J.D. Vance, Vice President Vance, has really kind of taken this on, as we see that obviously President Trump is not there. But there's a lot on the line here. This, of course, a memorandum of understanding has dropped. It is not a deal. That's what they're here to discuss right now. And hopefully they come to some kind of a deal over the next 60 days. That's the time limit. But as we can see right there, very high stake talks. And all of us, you know, very interested in what they're going to be, you know, what kind of agreements they come to, because all along, Iran's saying they are not going to give up their efforts to make a nuclear weapon. And that's
2: But the U.S. has been clear that that's a non-negotiable.
1: And that's the thing. It is a stalemate between the two. So I'm very interested to see what's going to happen with that.
2: What we're seeing right now is crucial, because a lot of times these conversations that we're looking at right now, J.D. Vance going over to specific people before the official sit down and recording of these talks are happening. These are the conversations that we're looking at
1: and
2: where
1: right
2: the
1: there.
2: Deals are being made. Nan, what do you make of the conversation we're looking at right now?
5: Well, there's enormous, and I think, you know, the vice president has an expression of extreme gravity, which is obviously appropriate to the moment. There's enormous pressure on him to get this right, so to speak. But what he brings with him and the advantage that the United States has that is unique in all the world is that we actually do have the greatest arsenal for preserving peace, peace through strength.
1: Mm-hmm.
5: And what the vice president is going to convey without doubt is that we are resolute in our determination to make sure that the Iranian theocracy cannot create further death and destruction in the world, not only via nuclear weapons, but indeed there are all kinds of separate slip faults here. But one of them is obviously between Israel and Lebanon. You know, there are separate levels of negotiations that are proceeding.
2: Mm-hmm. And the way that Vice President J.D. Vance kind of carries himself in this room right there, lots of poise, a calming demeanor.
5: Yep. Authoritative.
1: Yeah. Adam, so obviously the major sticking point here is the enriched uranium, the building of a nuclear weapon. I mean, how do you see these talks going? Neither side are willing to budge on that. The U.S. is saying absolutely not. Iran is saying, no, we're going to continue. What are your thoughts?
6: I think we're...
1: Oh, wait, hang on. Forgive me one second, Adam. We're going to listen in just real quick.
6: Absolutely.
7: Sincerity at my domain. Thank President Donald Trump for his visionary and very dynamic leadership, which has resulted in this meeting here today in beautiful city of Bürgenstock. And I think here we are going to have wonderful discussions, which will lead to hopefully very productive results in times to come. I'd like to thank Vice President J.D. Vance for his very able leadership, leading United States team, and my very dear brother, Prime Minister of Qatar. He's like a very real and dear brother. And of course, Field Marshal Shahid Asim Munir, his outstanding role, very consistent, and he showed huge amount of perseverance and patience. And I think together, all these efforts have culminated here in this wonderful Schönes Bergen. And it's really very wonderful to be here. And hopefully when we go back to our homes, we'll have some wonderful paper in our hand, which will promote peace, progress, and prosperity around the globe. Thank you very much.
8: Thank you.
7: Vice President, would like to say a few words?
8: Thank you, Prime Minister.
7: Wonderful.
8: Well, I'll say just a few words here. And first of all, I have some notes of appreciation. First of all, I want to thank the President of the United States, who sends his best to all the great leaders assembled here, because he's empowered us to find a diplomatic resolution to a host of issues that matter to the American people, but I think the world. The opening of the Strait of Hormuz, the ending of the Iranian nuclear program, all of these things have already been accomplished. The question before us now is, how much more can we accomplish together? Can we turn over a new leaf? Can we change relations in the Middle East permanently? Or do we go back to doing things the old way, which is not our preference, but is certainly very much something that can happen? I have a few other notes of appreciation. First of all, to the Prime Minister of Pakistan, a dear friend of the president's, a dear friend of mine, a guy who has been with his leadership and is very careful and skilled negotiation has got us to this point. To his field marshal in Pakistan, Asim Munir, I will say that since Field Marshal Munir welcomed us with the Prime Minister in Islamabad, I have joked that I have two very, very important people in my life, an Indian and a Pakistani. The Indian is my wife, and the Pakistani is Field Marshal Munir. And I've probably talked to Field Marshal Munir more than I've talked to anybody else over the last 3 months. Would not be here without his statesmanship. He is, of course, a great military leader, but I think he's shown himself to be a great diplomat. And, of course, who's an amazing friend of the United States of America, but has been also an important part of getting us to this point. I think it's important for the American people, but people all over the world to appreciate that what's brought us to this moment is the president's leadership and the president's willingness to see a Middle East that is much different 10 years from now than it was 10 years ago. And what we're trying to accomplish here is something very simple. Through diplomacy, through working together to transform the Middle East, where Iran and the Gulf have been at war with each other, or at least have had very unfriendly relations, where Iran has been a driver of regional instability, now we see a future where everybody can work together to promote peace and prosperity for everyone. What we have already seen back home in the United States is lower gas prices. We've seen the free flow of oil and gas. We've seen peace. And now we're trying to build on that to see if we can build something even better and more sustainable for the future. This is a historic meeting. Never before, outside of Islamabad and here, so outside the last few months, never before has the Iranian and American leadership met at such a high level. What the president has asked us to do is turn over a new leaf to transform our relationship with the people of Iran and to extend an outstretched hand that says to the people of Iran that if your leadership is willing to give up being a driver of regional instability, if they are willing to give up nuclear weapons ambitions for the long term, then the United States is willing to fundamentally transform our relationship with that country. That is certainly our goal. We've already made great progress over just the last few hours, and I expect that we'll make additional progress in the hours to come. Thank you all.
9: Is it possible just one question, Mr. Vance? The main issue is...
8: Let Sheikh Mohammed speak, please.
10: First of all, I would like to welcome you here, Mr. Vice President, Mr. Prime Minister, your leadership and Field Marshal leadership actually initiating that process, that's what brought us here today. I think that every one of you has highlighted how important is this meeting, how historic is that event, and how significant is that agreement, not only on the security of the region, but also for the security of the world and for the global economy. What we have done and what we have achieved, we wouldn't achieve it without the dedication and the hard work that was done by you, Mr. Vice President, and Mr. Steve Witkoff and Jared Kushner, Prime Minister and Field Marshal, and also on the Iranian side, Dr. Ghalibaf and Dr. Araghchi. I would like to thank all of you for your leadership and determination that put us in this room, and this is not the main celebration, our celebration when we reach the ultimate agreement. Hopefully this is just the beginning. And I wish everyone all the best. Qatar will stay dedicated to this partnership to support these mediations until the end, until we reach a solution. We will always be a partner in bringing more peace, prosperity, and hopefully better future for our region. Thank you very much.
8: Thanks, Sheikh. So, guys, we'll take just a couple of questions, and then we're going to have to kick out the media and get started with the hard work. Go ahead.
11: Do you have a message for Prime Minister Netanyahu with regards to Israel's military operations in Lebanon?
8: Well, first of all, we've seen great progress over the last just couple of days in ensuring that the ceasefire holds in Lebanon. These things are always a little bit messy. If you go back to how much was happening 3 months ago and compare it to 3 weeks ago, great progress has been made. If you go back to 3 weeks ago to 3 days ago, additional progress has been made. The president has committed us to see a full regional ceasefire. We found great partners in working with the Qataris, the Pakistanis, our friends in Israel. we're all working towards regional peace. There, of course, are going to be sometimes disagreements about precisely how to get there, but I actually feel great about where we are in Lebanon. There's still some additional wood to chop, but we're going to keep on working at it.
12: I know
8: you had a question over here.
13: Stop genocide in Lebanon. As you know, your alignment, Israel, has something like genocide in Lebanon. The main issue is stopping this.
8: Well, ma'am, I think that the President of the United States and the United States of America have done more to stop the conflict in Lebanon than any government anywhere in the world over the last few months, and we're going to keep on working towards it. As I think a lot of you appreciate, peace is never easy. Peace always requires a little bit of work. It always requires a little bit of give and take. But the President of the United States is committed not just to peace between the United States and Iran. The President is committed to a regional peace, which is why we're here working so hard to settle our issues. The one last comment I want to make is what today really represents is the beginning of a technical negotiation that's not going to solve every disagreement, but is going to allow us to sit together as teams for the first time really in history to figure out what matters most to the respective parties, to settle those issues, to solve those issues, and get to a better tomorrow. The reason why the political leadership of the respective countries is here is because we wanted to, first of all, set up the structure for these technical negotiations, and second of all, make sure that our teams have our full support and know they can always call on us to break through any barriers. We got a lot of work to do. We're excited to do it. Thank you all for being here.
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0: Happy Sunday and welcome to Wake Up America Weekend. I'm Kenzie Beach.
1: And I'm Kyle Lauder. It is Sunday, June 21st, and happy Father's Day to all you dads out there.
0: Yes, to all the dads, dads-to-be, father figures, and a happy Father's Day to you, Kyle.
1: Thank you, Kenzie. And to Chase, your husband
0: as
1: well.
0: Yes, well, lots to get to today.
1: All right, so we better get started. Here are some of the stories that we're following for you today.
2: Those ships are flowing out of the Hormuz Strait like nobody's ever seen before, actually.
0: Vice President J.D. Vance in Switzerland ahead of planned negotiations today with Iran. Why forces outside of the U.S. and Iran could end up bringing this deal down.
3: Plus, the Obama

0: Presidential Center opening in Chicago this past Friday. Why the architecture is not the only thing raising eyebrows.
1: And Wyndham Clark comfortably leading the pack heading into the final round at Shinnecock. But if he wants to win another U.S. Open, he's going to need to sink some putts. So a golf pro is joining us in studio to give Kyle and I some tips on our short game.
0: Peace talks are underway in Switzerland between the United States and Iran.
1: Yeah, we just heard from Vice President J.D. Vance, as there's still some concerns about what's happening in southern Lebanon. But he says a ceasefire could hold there. For the latest, let's turn to Middle East correspondent Jody Cohen, who is live in Jerusalem this morning. Good morning, Jody.
2: Good morning. So we're hearing that the talks are beginning between the United States and Iran. And we just heard from Vice President J.D. Vance there, who suggested that good progress has been made and the two sides are going to keep working at it. Meanwhile, he said that the president is committed to regional peace. Now, I'm at the conservative JNS conference in Jerusalem, where Prime Minister Netanyahu and American Ambassador to Israel Mike Huckabee are due to speak later, and all eyes are going to be on what they have to say about these talks. Earlier, I spoke with Victoria Coates, the former deputy national security advisor to President Trump under his first term, to hear her thoughts.
3: No, I think the nuclear talks, we're going to find out pretty quickly whether the Iranians are serious or not. The vice president expects specific concessions from them on relinquishing the highly enriched uranium, on verifying the destruction of their ability to enrich uranium further. And if that those can be satisfied, I think we can get to a deal within the 60-day period. If they can't, the president's been very clear he's going to go back in.
2: We're hearing that top of the agenda today is not actually the UN nuclear inspectors, but rather Iran has been demanding discussions on stopping Israel from responding to Hezbollah rocket fire. And earlier, Iran's President Pezeshkian reiterated that Iran will not give up what it calls its right to enrich uranium. Meanwhile, President Trump warned Iran that he could charge tolls in the Strait of Hormuz if a final deal is not reached in 60 days. And he suggested that Iran will not be charging tolls now or in the future. That's after Iran claims that it shuts the strait over Lebanon, although the U.S. military has denied this. Vice President Vance has expressed optimism that there will be progress on the nuclear issue as well as on the Israel-Hezbollah front. I spoke with a senior government official who told me that Israel will respond forcefully to any Hezbollah attack and act to remove any threats. And that's after it killed around 100 Hezbollah terrorists over the weekend in response to Hezbollah killing 5 Israeli soldiers. Meanwhile, Ambassador Huckabee has posted that Hezbollah is a terror organization that has killed hundreds of Americans, while the Israel Defense Forces take extraordinary measures to protect civilian lives. Reporting from Jerusalem, Jody Cohen, Newsmax.
0: Jody, so you've spoken to a lot of people there at that conference. Optimism about these talks, skepticism, what are people saying?
2: I would say skepticism and some anxiety, but they do feel overall that the Iranian regime just cannot be trusted to keep its word. When Iran signs a piece of paper to say that they won't get nuclear weapons, there's no faith in this conference here that is true. And in fact, it's not just, this is a conservative conference, but it's not just amongst the conservatives in Israel. If you look at the statements made by the political leaders from across the political spectrum here, there is little to no trust in the Iranian regime and them keeping their word.
1: Yeah, those talks underway now, so we'll be keeping a close eye on that. And, you know, that 60-day timeline, the clock is ticking. Thanks for the live report from Jerusalem. Jody, we'll see you soon.
0: Thanks, Jody. All right, let's keep this conversation going and have a seat at the King's table. And we'll welcome in our Kings, former New York Congressman Peter King and former Georgia Congressman Jack Kingston. Once again, thank you, gentlemen, for joining us this morning. So, Congressman King, let's start with you. Vice President J.D. Vance in Switzerland leading negotiations and talks with Iran over a regional de-escalation framework involving Israel and Hezbollah in southern Lebanon. So will this memorandum of understanding, as they're calling it, hold with the Iranians? How do you feel about these talks and how they're going to go?
4: Well, I would hope the talks go forward with some success. I am skeptical, though, because I don't know what we will do if Iran does not comply. Basically, the president has said that we use military power again and the Iran shuts down the Straits of Hormuz. That can cause a massive depression. So, in effect, we're giving Iran the upper hand with the economy over our military. And secondly, I'm concerned about this moral equivalence between Hezbollah and Israel. I mean, Hezbollah is an arm of Iran. There's no doubt about it. They're the largest international terror organization, state-controlled terror organization. I know they have operatives right here in New York City where I live. So I'm concerned. On the other hand, yeah, keep in mind, Donald Trump is a strong leader, and ultimately we should hold all the cards. But I'm not overly confident going forward, but I certainly give Vice President Vance, I wish him all the luck in the world.
1: Yeah, this is a historic meeting that are seeing there in Switzerland. Obviously, a more so united front with the Pakistani prime minister and army chief. But J.D. Vance very clear that he wants a different Middle East 10 years from now than we saw 10 years ago. But also being clear, if Iran doesn't agree to what the U.S. has clearly lined out in these next 60 days, that they may not come to agreement. So, Congressman Kingston, I mean, what do you make of that? And, I mean, 60-day timeline here, it's ticking.
5: You know, we've already wiped out their Navy. We've wiped out their Air Force. We've wiped out much of their missile capacity. And so we have shown them that, look, we're not going to be bullied. We're not like these other administrations have been that give them money in order to have peace. What we're saying is, listen, we're going to work with you. But right now we're focusing on a ceasefire. We're talking about opening the strait immediately. We're talking about lifting our own blockade. We're talking about no nuclear pursuits, and we are going to negotiate on what to do with the enriched uranium that's already out there. There's a 60-day clock that starts ticking immediately. The money that's being released, the $300 million that will be paid for by Gulf states for their own interest, by the way, they're not doing that for charity reasons. They want access to the 90 million people who live there. They want to create markets. But all of that has metrics on it. And the same thing with the other money that belongs to Iran that's in European and foreign banks. We're saying if you're going to release that, you're going to have to abide by this peace agreement and the metrics. So I think it's a very cautious but a good way forward. And the next 60 days are going to be extremely important, as we all know.
0: So, Congressman King, staying on this this subject here, there just seems to be a stalemate, at least, you know, in my opinion. Iran is saying we have rights, you know, natural God-given rights to, you know, uranium, enriched uranium, and building a nuclear weapon. Trump, the United States, says absolutely not. It just seems like neither side is willing to budge on this. So what are your thoughts in terms of, yes, they're having talks, they have a memorandum of understanding, but can they come to a lasting agreement here when neither side is willing to budge on what seems to be this very key issue?
4: Well, I don't think we should be suggesting any kind of equivalence between us and Iran. We're a major power. They're a terrorist state. And we have the power to crush them if we want to. And I just think in the behind-the-scenes talks, somehow the vice president has to make it clear to Iran that we're not treating them as equals. This isn't a 50-50 negotiation like between management and labor. This is a situation where we, as the president would say, we do hold the cards. We got to make that clear that Iran is not going to be able to threaten to shut down the straits again. We have to show we have the power to reopen the straits if we have to, and that we're not going to give in to their propaganda. And again, on that, I think an issue is we should be very careful in the criticism of Israel. They are the strongest ally in the Middle East. Hezbollah is an arm of Iran, and they cannot be allowed to attack Israel without Israel having the right to respond and respond forcefully.
1: Yeah, we've had multiple guests on today reminding us all that we are dealing with terrorists here. So yes. Important to remember. So former Congressman Peter King, Jack Kingston, thank you both for joining us again this morning.
0: Thanks,
1: and
0: gentlemen.
1: Happy Father's Day to
5: happy
1: you.
5: Thank you.
4: Thank you.
5: Thanks.
0: All right. Still to come on Wake Up America Weekend, the Obama Presidential Center opening this past Friday, but the controversy could just be starting.
1: Plus, it is Father's Day today. We're going to test your knowledge and see how much you know about our founding fathers. You don't want to miss it.
0: But first, as we head to the break, a live look at Philadelphia, the birthplace of America. Nice overcast, but beautiful morning there in the city of brotherly love. Stay with us. We'll be right back.
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10: But lost to Walter Mondale.
0: Welcome back. A billion-dollar monument just opened on Chicago's South Side. But behind the ribbon cutting, there's fighting over public land, unpaid contractors, and a taxpayer promise that's gone unfulfilled.
1: And joining us now, Illinois Republican Party Chairman Bob Grogan. Take us through this land deal the Obama Foundation got for the Presidential Center and what's happening now or lack thereof.
11: So they got a 99-year lease on from a park for $10. They had to go all the way to, through the court system because they're violating the public trust doctrine. It was really supposed to be set aside for the people of the state of Illinois and the citizens of Chicago. And they're really converting it to public or to private use. They're going to have this Obama Center, which is really some fear is going to be a Maoist indoctrination center over time because it's not a presidential library under the federal government like every other president since Hoover.
0: Well, on that point, so you've called this more of a political headquarters than a library. I mean, you were just saying, you know, why you feel that way. But I mean, is this going to be a problem moving forward? Can it sustain itself financially? I mean, it's interesting that they decided not to team up with the National Archives Association. It's more of just like a hangout. It has a test kitchen and gardens. It's not a library. So what are your concerns here? Moving forward with this massive monument on the South Side?
11: They, you know, it's typical bait and switch in the way that they handle these things. You know, they made promises on the front end. They promised to create an endowment of $470 million that would help support the operations. As of the last reporting, they only raised $1 million instead of $470 million endowment. They made that promise because there's fear that as popularity wanes, as you know, the initial excitement goes away, that the operations are going to be unsustainable and that the taxpayers will get stuck with it. I mean, the head of the Obama Center, Valerie Jarrett, makes $750,000 a year.
1: Wow. President Trump taking to Truth Social just moments ago, saying in part, lots of killing going on in Chicago, 22 people shot, at least four dead. Why isn't Governor Pritzker calling me for help? I could make Chicago a safe city in 1 month. As an Illinois man, I mean, what's your reaction?
11: Yeah, I mean, it does not matter whether how President Trump, he can speak the God's honest truth and they're just going to be against it. It does not matter. Governor Pritzker is really, he's focused on New Hampshire primary. He's running for president. The people of Illinois are.
1: We seem to have lost you there, Chairman, but happy Father's Day to you, and we'll hope to have you back on Wake Up America Weekend sometime soon. That was Illinois Republican Party Chair Bob Grogan. More to come here on Wake Up America Weekend. Father's Day, father trying to protect his daughter. The viral video that has people split on one dad's reaction. This drove me nuts. We'll talk about it after the break.
0: Plus, making it fun to teach U.S. history. We'll have a breakdown of the nuts and bolts of one production coming right up.
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1: The first World Cup game of the day doesn't happen for about 2.5 hours. Good news, though, a fresh round of brunch buzz starts right now.
0: So get this, a mom of two young girls is speaking out after her kids went viral in this TikTok video.
14: I'm standing in the doorway of the ladies' bathroom. Okay, my wife, there is a man with his two little girls using the women's bathroom.
15: Wash your hands, lady.
14: He's washing his hands with his daughters right now.
1: Okay, so this confrontation, over 28 million views. People are talking about this all over the place. This is a father of two very little girls. And what he did was knock on the woman's restroom, see if anybody was in there. No one's in there. As a soon-to-be mother myself, would I want my husband taking my two little girls into the men's restroom or into a restroom that nobody is in? At this gas station, there was not a family restroom. So this husband here took out his phone because an employee of the gas station and another gentleman were furious, called 911 on the father and wanted him obviously to get in some sort of trouble here. Now the wife, I think a little torn after it has 28 million views and a lot of people with a lot of opinions here. But a lot of people just kind of torn on what you would do, what you wouldn't do. We've got Adam Solis Sr. and Nan Hayworth in with us. I know both of you kind of giving reactions during this. Adam, a father yourself, yeah. You have two little girls,
16: yeah,
1: if I'm right.
16: Girls. And there's a protocol already been in place. This protocol has been established since the beginning, of civilization, which is if you have a girl, a young girl, and she needs to go to the bathroom, you take her to the woman's bathroom, and that's it. There's no other option. We don't need non-binary bathrooms. Grown men know how to conduct themselves in a woman's bathroom when they're with their children, and he did the exact right decision. And that man who subsequently lost his job because he wanted to act like a fool when a father was doing the right thing, I hope has learned his lesson.
1: Yeah, because you don't have a woman here that's upset about it. Man, if you saw a father come into the women's restroom, I feel like I would say, oh, yes, go ahead.
17: With little girls?
1: Yeah.
17: Look, he tested the women's restroom to see if there was anybody in there.
16: Yes.
17: No one
16: was there.
17: Empty. I could even understand, you know, some women saying, if you could just wait a minute.
1: Then it's all yours.
17: I totally get that, too.
18: And what woman would be like, no? Like, to get...
17: These are little girls. No, this is no harm, no foul. And how ridiculous for this other person to start trouble.
1: Yes. Especially when you don't have a family restroom in place.
16: Exactly.
1: And if you think about in the men's restroom, I mean, I haven't been in a men's restroom,
17: right.
1: But you have... They're open stalls. There's no reason for little girls to be
18: there. No, this was done exactly the right way.
16: Correct.
18: It's unfortunate that it came to this.
16: Yeah.
18: So
16: yeah.
18: Another clip here going viral, and it's not good for sportscaster Stephen A. Smith. Check it out.
19: Villanova doesn't have a real NBA prospect
20: on their
19: squad.
20: Mm-mm.
1: Bad luck.
18: The problem with that is Villanova had a number of talented players back in 2016, including Knicks NBA Finals MVP Jalen Brunson. So here's what happened when Stephen A. was called out about it in front of a crowd.
21: You were wrong. I'm a grown-ass man. I was beyond wrong. I apologize to this brother on national television.
1: Okay. Well, that's the way to handle it right there. Yeah. I mean, now he says a lifelong Knicks fan. And, I mean, that's his job, you know, in the moment to call it out. And I'm pretty sure there's multiple players on this Knicks NBA championship team that played on
18: Not just Jalen.
1: Right. Yeah, exactly. so the three of them. Yep. Solid to see them do that together. But Stephen A. Smith, I mean, good for him to just be like, hey, look, obviously I was wrong. Look at you guys. You killed it.
18: Right. I mean, he handled that correctly. Absolutely. Right? You got to call yourself out.
16: Of course.
18: Especially if you're a Knicks fan, you're in a good mood. Just say, yes, I was wrong. Didn't, you know, didn't play my cards right.
17: And he said he was happy to be wrong. Yeah. So, you know, look, Stephen A. Smith likes being provocative. Obviously, back in 2016, he was making a very definitive statement. And he has rightly owned responsibility for that.
18: All right, next up here. Not everyone enjoys soccer, but this number will make you smile. The World Cup is expected to boost the GDP. Yes. The United States by roughly $19 billion. That's according to Barron's. So we see bars and restaurants filled up, tourists seeing the U.S. in a whole new light. I mean, is this worth investing in soccer in the United States, Nan?
17: Most definitely. This has been a revelation for the American public who are learning to enjoy soccer in the U.S. team. Please, the Lord is doing great. And it has been marvelous for Americans and folks from around the world to have such an appreciation and love for the country that Americans who do love and cherish this country have been saying forever. Yep. It's wonderful.
1: Oh, so many people being so public about this is a great country to live in. You guys are really lucky.
17: Yay.
1: So it's cool to see people from other countries saying that. Of course, Nan Hayworth, Adam Solis, thank you so much for joining us this morning.
18: Ben, speaking of World Cup, fans from around the world are seeing what America has to offer and loving it for the most part, except the tipping at the restaurants. This is interesting. So Newsmax correspondent Andrew Kraft is at a watch party here in New York City ahead of today's game.
1: Look, he's out on the streets. He's got his USA jersey on.
18: Andrew, all right, Andrew, what do you have for us this morning?
3: Okay, Kyle, Kenzie, we're here on Stone Street in Lower Manhattan, and a lot of these bars, they don't open until around 11 a.m., but we got a few games coming up this afternoon, and we're lucky because we found some of these soccer fans who are visiting the United States right now. We want to talk to them. I'm being joined by Henrik and Jonas from Norway, and you guys, a big kind of angle of this World Cup is you guys in Europe, you don't tip when you go to restaurants at all. Here is the American tipping culture. Did you experience that? Have you run into that at all? What do you think of our tipping culture here?
20: We are not used to it in Europe, as you said. And last night we ordered food and we needed to tip. There's no option not to tip.
22: It's really weird.
20: It's really weird. So, but I think it's all right. So, yeah.
3: Yeah. All right, so talk about, you know, your experience overall here in the United States. We're seeing so many, especially Europeans online, really have fun with being here in the United States. What have you guys seen and done, and why are you happy to be here?
20: We arrived yesterday, so we have not seen much yet, but, yeah, we like it. And in the morning here, it's very quiet.
3: Yeah. What about you?
22: Yeah, I like it. The bars isn't opened yet, but but it's good. It's nice people. It's good weather. And, yeah.
3: What about, all right, let's talk soccer. How do you think the men's team is doing, the U.S. men's team? I know you guys are rooting for Norway, but what do you think of the U.S. men's team?
20: I think they have won everything, haven't they?
22: They have, yeah.
20: They're doing actually pretty well.
3: Yeah. What about you?
22: I think they have a good team this year and maybe can go to semifinals or finals, I think. So that's nice. Yeah.
3: Appreciate it, guys. So Kenzie, Kyle, that was Henrik, Jonas talking to me just about their experience overall. We've seen so much online about how many of these European tourists, especially these soccer fans, are really just kind of lapping it up, being here in the United States, seeing what we all have to offer here, talking about ranch dressing specifically, you know, talking about the Scots there in Boston with the dearth of beer. We haven't seen a dearth of beer here in New York City. But like I said, we're anticipating the two games today, Spain and Saudi Arabia, Belgium and Iran a little bit later this afternoon. And you're going to see a lot of fans, just like Henrik and Jonas are here. They're getting an early start to their day. Thanks, guys.
1: Yeah.
3: Back to you.
1: Well, Andrew, I have a question for them. Are they surprised that the U.S. bars aren't open yet? Because I know a lot of times in Europe, it doesn't matter. It's early. They're ready to rally for their team.
3: Are you guys surprised that there are no bars open yet?
22: Yeah.
1: See, I told
22: what
1: you.
22: Is this?
1: They're ready.
22: To the shop to have a beer.
3: So they great went question. To the bodega. They went to the deli around the corner, and they just got some tall boys because they're waiting. They're waiting
1: there
3: for the
1: go.
3: Bar
1: and
3: to open.
1: I, there's probably not a line, so they're probably surprised by that too. Do they have anything on their list that they're like, I gotta try, whether it's American food or a certain place while they're here?
3: Yeah, that's such a great question. Okay, so American food, have you tried anything? Do you want to try anything? What have you eaten so far?
22: This morning we ate a bagel, and that was really good.
0: There it is.
3: Do you have bagels in Norway?
22: Yeah, we have, but...
1: not the same, not probably.
22: Like this. It's very good, and I love American food, so... Yeah, it's nice. Much better in Norway. So
3: some bagel dueling bagels here. So Kyle Kenzie, I'll send it back to you.
1: We love it.
0: Good
1: the
0: time.
1: Food is always what people want to hear. Thanks so much, Andrew.
0: Excellent. Thanks, Andrew.
1: Well, still to come, putting the magic in America 250, the work being done to teach American history to millions of people.
0: And beer, too early to drink it right now, but just the right time to bring it up in trivia. The connection between a founding father and Sam Adams is next.
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10: Bin Laden was dead.
1: Let's take a look at some of the top stories we're following for you this weekend. Former Olympian paddler David Hearn arrested for allegedly vandalizing the Lincoln Memorial reflecting pool in Washington, D.C. Now, this follows many additional arrests for tampering with the newly renovated memorial. Trump has stated that vandals are pouring destructive chemicals into the pool, and that's what's ruining the flawless renovation that we saw just a week ago, and has vowed to restore it as soon as possible. So they're going to have to drain it now, kind of redo it.
18: Start all over. All right. New York has transformed into an international watch party as 1.2 million fans flood into the region. Restaurants and bars have prepared for what they thought would be peak profit time, but instead were shocked by the lack of tips from visitors. Guess they didn't get the memo about U.S. tipping culture. Many restaurants refusing to take the loss are forced to add a 20% gratuity charge during the World Cup to compensate.
1: Yeah, and that's what we heard from those two gentlemen. The tarp remains up at the Kennedy Center, covering the area where President Trump's name once was. Protesters have gathered outside there to voice concerns. As officials clarify, the tarp is simply standard procedure for ongoing marble maintenance. I don't think we saw that in the past. But meanwhile, in a new court filing, the center announced it plans to stay open past the original July 5th deadline, giving the board until mid-July to review all the options for the facility's future. Well, America has a very rich history. You can learn about it at a local museum near you, as well as the most magical place on Earth.
18: Yep, Disney making sure the American Adventure at Epcot is in tip-top shape for America 250. Show sets to revolve into place for the audience. It's a 150-ton structure showcasing extremely detailed animatronics.
5: It's an elevator on its side. So this is the edge of the stage right here. And then back behind it's where the seats begin.
8: As you can see out into the theater, when the show sets come up, they'll be right at stage height. I'm now standing above the carriage that you saw previously backstage. It is now parked right below us.
1: Wow, that will be fascinating to see. The Walt Disney Company says that over 12 million people a year watch this show. And the people behind the scenes are extremely proud of their work.
18: We are joined once again by our special guests, Adam Solis and Nan Hayworth. Welcome back to the couch. So, okay, we're celebrating America 250 because of the framers and founding fathers, of course. So let's see if we can remember what we learned about them way back in school. All right, so that's today's...
11: Way back
18: today's...
11: for me.
18: Well, me too, actually. All right, let's get started. So, who signed the Declaration, Articles of Confederation, and... the Constitution.
1: So it's got to be all three.
18: Who signed all three of those documents? Is it Benjamin Franklin, Samuel Adams, Roger Sherman, or John Adams?
11: I'm going to say John Adams.
16: I think it was, I like beer, so I would say Samuel Adams.
1: There we go. The answer here is...
18: Roger Sherman.
1: Oh, my gosh. None of us were right. He signed the Constitution last on September 17th. 1787. So that one will throw you for a loop.
18: I didn't know that.
11: I thought you were asking if they signed all three.
1: I think so, too.
11: Yeah, wow.
18: Interesting. I didn't know that. All right.
16: Good to know.
18: On to the second question here. All right. So who was the primary author? This is easy. Of the Declaration of Independence. Thomas Jefferson. James Wilson, Benjamin Franklin, John Witherspoon. I think we all know this
11: Thomas
18: one.
11: Thomas Jefferson.
1: I hope we're right.
18: That's unanimous.
11: We better be.
1: Yeah. There we go. Bada bing, bada boom. Right, Thomas Jefferson, the only, was 33 years old when he wrote most
18: of it. Just 33.
11: Wow.
1: That's
16: That was young.
18: That's an understatement, Kenzie.
16: Wow.
11: And he was not the youngest among
1: of the
11: those.
1: Group.
18: Isn't that crazy to think about?
1: Yeah. It's a different time.
18: These were almost kids that were doing this.
11: They all had a thorough education in classical philosophy, history, theology. It was an extraordinary group.
18: That's incredible. All right, on to number three here. Benjamin Franklin, is a founding father and inventor. What didn't he invent?
11: Cotton gin.
18: So
1: Nan's on it. Options are cotton gin, the Franklin stove, lightning rod, or bifocals.
18: Nan's right.
11: Yeah, it's cotton gin.
18: He did not invent the cotton gin, right?
1: Yeah, there we go. Yep. Cotton gin.
18: I just read his biography. What an incredible human being he is.
11: Ooh, Ben Franklin?
18: Ben Franklin.
11: Oh, yeah.
18: Yeah.
17: And as an ophthalmologist, the bifocal thing is really cool.
18: I was going to say, you jumped right in. I use them.
17: Yeah.
18: No, I mean, his life between Philadelphia and Boston, it was fascinating with the printing press and what he did. I don't think people realize how heavily Benjamin Franklin was involved in print journalism back then.
17: Yes. And of course, they fought viciously against each other using pseudonyms. I mean, the insults flew. There was a lot of vigorous discourse.
16: Of course.
17: And his son was actually a British loyalist.
16: Wow.
17: Oh, yeah. His son was a British loyalist who ended up basically exiled in Great Britain.
1: Man, what's that like for you as an ophthalmologist, knowing that things like bifocals, I mean, it goes back so far in history?
17: Oh, absolutely. Well, I often contemplated, of course, I prescribe glasses all the time, but I often contemplated how many blind people in the Bible would have simply been helped by having eyeglasses, something
18: I've never thought about
17: that we take for granted.
1: So much scripture of Jesus healing the blind, but it's probably a lot of it could be.
17: Well, they don't know he had an optometrist. Yeah, yeah. Coming along with him, but
1: he needed you, Nat.
18: That's interesting.
17: That guy is awesome.
18: All right.
1: Okay, let's get back to it. So who is the last founding father to pass away? John Adams, John Jay,
16: tough one.
1: Thomas Jefferson, or James Madison?
18: I don't know this at all.
17: Ooh, I'm going to say John Jay.
16: No.
1: It would be probably who was the oldest?
17: Well, Adams and Jefferson died within 24 hours of each other, but I don't think they were the last.
18: So who was like the last standing founding father, basically?
1: Who are we going to go with here?
18: I don't know.
1: Should we go a group consensus or?
18: John Jay?
17: I'm going with John Jay. He was Bedford favorite.
18: James Madison.
1: And he passed away on June 28th, 1836.
17: Father of the Constitution.
18: All right, here we go. Finally, what connection does Samuel Adams Beer have to the historical Samuel Adams? He was the company's first CEO, named in honor as a founding father. Letter C, he created the original recipe, or he owned the first American brewery. So what connection does the beer have to the founding father?
1: I don't know that it goes back to him.
18: I just think it was named. I think it was B.
1: Named in his honor.
18: I just think it was just named in his honor.
17: I think that's probably
18: true. He didn't create the original recipe, right?
1: I want to go with D. He owned the first American brewery.
16: I think that might be it.
17: Or he created the brewery, but I think created the original recipe.
18: I'm going to go. Okay, so we have different answers there. I'm going to go B.
17: I agree. I'm going to go B.
16: I'm trying D.
18: B.
1: B. Named in his honor as a founding father.
18: Because
1: I wonder, maybe we just don't know what his
18: I know the
1: beer history is.
18: True.
17: Well, they preferred beer to water, but it was because it was safer to drink something that had been fermented.
18: Interesting.
17: Than to drink the average water source.
16: Of course.
17: Cholera, for one thing, was transmitted through drinking. Yeah, it wasn't the same as municipal supplies we have today. So the founding fathers tended to start their day with a hearty beverage.
1: Just like the Europeans. There you go. We won the war. And just like the Europeans at the World Cup.
17: Winston Churchill had his tumbler of whiskey every morning.
18: Well, then I'm going to start doing that.
16: Yes,
18: that sounds
16: all
18: great.
1: I'll see you at 5:30.
18: With a frothy pint walking down the hallway.
17: Yeah. No, they were kind of, sustained, all day long. But it was a low alcohol content.
18: Of course.
17: Yeah. Or at least that's what we assume.
18: That's right.
17: But no, if you go to Mount Vernon, I mean, George Washington had big distilleries.
18: These folks,
17: any property owners, they would have.
18: I did see that, when I visited Mount Vernon.
17: Yeah, they have
18: their
17: own distillery.
18: It's fascinating.
17: Yeah, it was a health drink.
18: Oh, my God.
16: Well, oh, wow.
1: Adam, Nan, thank you so much
18: for joining us.
16: Thank you, guys.
18: And our shenanigans here in the cast. We appreciate it.
1: Making sure Father's Day for your special someone is a hole-in-one. We got tips and tricks to make sure that your putting game is top tier.
18: Headed
1: out to the links.
18: How's your golf game,
1: Father's
18: Kenzie?
1: Day. I'm not going to lie. I'm pretty good.
18: Okay. So am I. Stay with us for the epic showdown.
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1: All right, well, Wyndham Clark is running away with the U.S. Open heading into today's final round at Shinnecock. But if he wants to secure a victory, he's going to need to make almost every putt here.
0: Yep, so joining us now to give us some Father's Day putting tips, CEO of Golf Lessons New York City and former collegiate golfer Evan Cather, joining us live in studio. Evan.
25: Hey, good to meet you.
0: Thanks for coming in this morning.
25: Yeah, I appreciate it.
1: Thank you for joining us.
25: Glad to be here.
1: So I thought before we get going right here on the putting green, if we got some dads that are about to head out onto the course this morning, what would be your, like, your top three punchline tips? Maybe you can use Kyle as your model here.
0: Okay.
25: Yeah, that sounds
1: for,
25: great.
1: Some putting. Because sometimes at the end of the day, you know, you can have a really good tee shot, a good chip.
0: That's
1: if the
0: thing.
1: You can't putt it in.
0: Well, what's that line? You drive for show, you putt for dough, drive for show.
25: Yeah. Drive for show, putt for dough.
0: Exactly. Which means, like, you can get off the tee box, you can have a nice approach shot, but you got to get the ball eventually in the hole.
1: So what are your go-to
25: tips? Yeah, so I was looking at him stroking a couple earlier.
0: Yeah, so if
25: First off, I think setup is obviously very important. I think the amount of players who don't actually use the line on the golf ball is kind of tragic. So what I would suggest, right, especially if you're struggling making short putts, is just when you mark your ball to put your line down here that you have, pretty much every golf ball is going to have some sort of straight line, right? So then
0: I would mark it
25: and try to get it lined up.
1: So it's crucial to first have your ball marker, of course, right?
25: Yeah.
1: You got it. Okay, line it up.
0: So, so that line on the ball is lined up to the hole.
25: Yeah, that could actually be a little bit better here. I don't want to stir you.
1: And which one are you aiming for,
25: Kyle? We're aiming to the center here.
0: Just the center one. By the way, in break, I sunk three of them.
1: No pressure. I wouldn't have said that before you.
0: I'm saying it to protect myself, saying that I
25: I know. Okay. It's hard.
1: So if he lines it up, then where are you going to go from here?
25: Then I'd look to get his set up correct, right? So he's pretty good. He said he's a four handicap.
0: So
25: yeah, so you're going to want to make sure that you're... So go ahead and go to address. Just address your fake ball, right? Your eyes as relatively as you can. Yeah, so that's pretty good. Right, so I'll see a lot of guys where they're set up and they're way back. Like this.
0: See, that's unnatural to me.
25: You know, look like they're using the toilet.
0: Or like they're too far back and the putter kind of like is leaning on his heel like that.
25: Yeah. So very important too, as much as you can, just to get this flat, right? I'll see a lot of guys, just like you said, they're up here.
0: They're up on the heel, yeah.
25: Right, or a lot of them think that that's a good idea. You know, but you just want to get that as square as you can. Right, and then from there, I would really just focus on... For all the dads out there, just try to get stroking the putt a little bit more with your shoulders, right? I see a lot of extra moving around, the head's going side to side, right? Try to make sure your shoulders are not turning too much this direction or up and down. We want to have a nice little blend, so it's kind of in and up. Does that make sense? Where the putter head kind of moves on a diagonal behind me. Why don't you try that just a couple times?
1: And this is where you say tip number four is all about having fun on the golf course, right?
25: Most importantly, have fun, dress well, you know, play quick.
1: Yeah, just like we're dressed. I'm sure a lot of people are headed out to the golf course in a suit, a tie. Oh, you want me to be quiet for your
0: No. I was
1: listening. I was like, he was all lined up and he gave me a look of like,
0: I was listening to what you were saying.
1: Okay, go ahead.
0: All right, do you want me to?
1: No one's judging you.
0: Do you want me to hit one?
1: Go ahead. Just everyone watching.
0: Everybody's judging me.
25: He already made four.
1: Yeah, so he's good. That was off camera.
25: I had to say that because
1: I thought he was telling to be quiet for his golf shot. You know, golf etiquette.
0: So not doing that.
1: Let's talk while he's putting. Here, Kyle, putt some in for us, and we'll chat. Because a lot of times I've heard some people can be a little intimidated. Yay! There we go. Round of applause.
0: I wasn't kidding.
1: A lot of people can be a little intimidated by the game of golf. I mean, it's expensive, number one. And two, some people, it's the rules, all that. Two for Kyle, two for two. I've always been taught that a lot of it is the golf etiquette, keeping the game moving. What are kind of, if someone's new out onto the course, and maybe not the best. Three for three.
25: Yeah. So I think it's definitely a different beast here in New York City.
1: Yeah.
25: People that are learning to play, like, they don't even know where to go. Because you got to take the subway.
1: Yeah.
25: You know, not every person, you know, has a car here.
1: Oh. Three for four is pretty good.
25: So I think for
1: all over the country, people are golfing. I'm sure even on Father's Day.
25: Oh, yeah. I mean, I think for total beginners, especially for women, it's just finding a group of friends that... You know, you enjoy playing with, enjoy spending time with.
1: Yeah.
25: You can get
1: along
25: with.
1: Or even going to the range.
25: For 4 hours.
0: I mean, I don't know if you already touched upon this because I was really focused right there.
1: Yeah, you're locked in. He's like, I didn't hear anything you said the last 3 minutes.
0: I think that, you know, one of the best, it's Father's Day today. I think one of the you can make such great memories with the father, son, or even father, daughter, the dad and their kid going out on the golf course, you know.
1: Yeah.
0: I mean,
1: it's a lot more fun when you play well. I've learned that.
0: That is true. All right, Kenzie. What
1: you
0: we
1: guys
0: got?
1: Keep talking.
0: No,
1: we're done over here.
25: I grew up playing
1: like
25: with my
1: shot.
25: Dad.
1: See, I got my heels on.
0: Like when I go
1: golfing,
0: when I go back,
1: you know,
0: when I go back to Missouri, St. Louis, where my dad lives, we get out on the course, and it's honestly, it's such a memorable time. It's one of my favorite things to do. And come on, Kenzie.
25: Not bad.
0: That kind of counts.
1: There we go. I'll quit while I'm ahead.
25: How's your father's golf game? Does he get to play a lot?
0: You know, if my dad's watching this, I forgive me, Dad. You know, he's good. But you know, he doesn't get out and plays much as he wants to do.
1: Okay, I'm going to blame that on the uneven greens.
0: It needs to be completely flat.
1: It needs to be steamed.
0: Okay.
25: Have you guys gotten to watch any of the U.S. Open?
0: Oh, yes, every day.
25: Every day.
0: Looking
25: okay,
0: forward. Who's your? We don't have a lot of time left. Who's your
25: I mean, I
0: prediction?
25: Think Wyndham's going to win. Even if he struggles today,
0: he's up.
25: Six
0: that's the thing. Yeah. He's up.
25: And if, yeah, so.
0: I don't know, Chef.
1: There was a ball in the way. That doesn't
0: Scheffler,
1: count. I got one, though.
0: We got some of that Scheffler magic, though.
25: Yeah, that was fun.
18: You know, we'll but what's
1: how did you get into golf? Not to cut you guys off.
25: So my dad actually played. Happy Father's Day, Dad.
1: That's what a lot of people say. But like for me, my grandfather golfed. He says he golfs every day that ends in Y. So happy Father's Day to my grandfather. Same with my dad, my stepdad, my husband, all golfers. So I know you said father sons a lot, but yeah, a lot of dads take their daughters out onto the course too.
25: That's true.
18: Very much so.
25: I actually have a lot of women signing up. It's either, you know, learning to play with a significant other, their father. Especially here in the city, you know, a lot of young professionals.
18: There you go.
25: Learn to play. There you go. Love it.
18: All right,
1: that's more like mini golf.
18: Yes,
1: but
18: we do have to go to break. But Evan, thank you so much for joining us today. We really appreciate it.
1: Nice to meet you, Evan. And happy Father's Day to all the fathers headed out to the links today. We'll
18: all right,
1: be right back.
18: We got to take a live. Are we going to take this live look at the reflecting pool? There it is. Okay, as you know, some controversy going on there at the reflecting pool in Washington, D.C., where, according to President Trump, vandals responsible for the damage to the new paint job. So we're keeping an eye on that story. Stick with us. We'll be right back.
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1: Ice Cube's Big 3 is back. 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Big 3 All-Star Dwight Howard and the LA Riot take on Greg Monroe and the Dallas Power. 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
9: And that's it for today on Wake Up America Weekend. I'm Kyle Lauder.
10: And I'm Kenzie Beach, but don't go anywhere. Sunday Report is up next. John Tobacco and Chris Alenzo are in for John Glasgow today, followed by Sunday Agenda with Joe Pinion in for Lydia Serrani. Have a wonderful Father's Day.
9: Sunday Report is next. And again, have a wonderful Father's Day.
11: Good morning and welcome to Sunday Report. I'm John Tobacco.
10: And I'm Chris Alenzo. Thank you for joining us and happy Father's Day. Happy Father's Day to you, John.
11: So hug them tight.
10: That's right. We have a packed show for you this morning.
11: Ceasefire conundrum. Iran says the Strait of Hormuz is closed. President Trump says it isn't. Lebanon is the sticking point, and Israel has no plans to withdraw their troops. Here, former Israeli ambassador to the U.S., Danny Avalon, is going to be here to unpack it for us. This could derail the peace talks and what's at stake if tension between Trump and Netanyahu escalates.
10: And pack the planes. European Parliament just approved a major migration overhaul. People furious in the streets, saying Britain is broken, demanding their nation back. Why EU lawmakers are finally taking a page from President Trump's playbook.
11: Then, crashing the party, a town in Jersey is canceling their July 4th celebrations. Spoiler alert, this chaos could be coming to a city near you. Why can't these blue cities guarantee basic safety get a little tougher on crime?
10: Plus, vile and viral, supporters of accused murderer Carmelo Anthony have a new TikTok dance that speaks volumes about today's youth. This is the future generation, folks. Why we should all be concerned next.
11: And stopping the spread. D.C. could elect a socialist mayor, and if you thought Zoran Mandani's policies were whack, what do you hear about this candidate? We're breaking down the stunning rise of socialism in the Democratic Party and the threat to our nation.
10: Finally, woke.

watch. Is Colorado going crazy? Career life skills. One college wants students to memorize the pride flags instead. Plus, you won't believe what one high school teacher had her students do to each other in class. Let's just say you can kiss your morals goodbye. Sunday Report, though, starts right now.

0: ceasefire conundrum. Iran says the Strait of Hormuz is closed, but President Trump says it isn't. The sticking point is Lebanon. Iran wants Israel out, but Israel refuses.
1: Yeah, let's talk about it with former ambassador of Israel to the United States and chairman of Silver Road Capital Group, Danny Aiello. Great to have you, Ambassador. A lot to discuss, especially given the recent developments we've been seeing in the past 48 hours. Israelis learned a major lesson from October 7th that you cannot permit proxy groups on your border to have the capacity to attack. Hezbollah built up infrastructure in the south and conducted over 2,000 rocket and drone attacks into Israel, heavily shaping the conflict we're seeing right now. Ambassador, do you see Netanyahu pulling out his troops, even if Donald Trump wants him to?
2: Well, firstly, thank you, Chrissy and John. It's always good to be with you. And as you described quite accurately, with this very, very aggressive policy of Hezbollah, which is a proxy of Iran, Israel just cannot afford itself to unilaterally withdraw. We have no claims over any territory of Lebanon. But what we do ask is that the internationally recognized UN Security Council resolutions would be actually materialized, and that is dismantling the Hezbollah. Hezbollah took Lebanon as a hostage. They are operated, financed, motivated by Iran. And the fact that Iran has the temerity to link Lebanon to what's happening in Iran and the Straits of Hormuz shows you the conceit, the arrogance of the Iranians who believe that they won the war. So they also feel like they have the right to make dictates. Of course, we should not take it. I don't think the United States should allow them to do that, because that would be a deterioration of a security situation, U.S. Image, standing, and also... Yes.
0: Ambassador, thanks so much. And Trump, with some words for those in Lebanon. Trump posting on Truth Social, Iran must stop their proxies in Lebanon from causing trouble. Warning will hit them very hard if not. Could the fighting in Lebanon derail the U.S.-Iran peace talks set to take place or taking place in Switzerland?
2: Yes, well, Iran has here, I would say, a twofold mission. One is to humiliate the United States, and this is why they are making all these declarations that Hormuz is stopped, as if at will they can push and stop the free passage in Hormuz. And secondly, try to drive a wedge between two friends and allies, Israel and the United States, so that in divide and conquer, they can continue with their expansion ambitions of hegemony in the Middle East. And here we need really a very astute and very forthcoming cooperation between Israel and the United States, understanding that our interests are the same, that our purpose is the same, to keep the Middle East safe, to keep the entire region and even beyond safe, and certainly not to have Iran a nuclear capabilities. We see what they do to the Hormuz without the nuclear capabilities. Just imagine, with the nuclear capability, they can close at will Hormuz or any other straits in the world. This cannot be. The mission in Iran is not complete yet. Of course, we congratulate President Trump, and we do hope that he will achieve a very good, tight, secured agreement with Iran. But it has to be very well observed, because yes, the Iranians will not change. It's like a snake or a scorpion. It will not change their character, and they will keep cheating.
1: Right. Distrust but verify. I think that's the stance where we are right now. President Trump, though, critical of Israeli Prime Minister Benjamin Netanyahu over Lebanon, condemning his tactics, saying he has, quote, no expletive judgment. Ambassador, what is on the line here if there's some additional friction, or if the friction between them escalates?
2: Well, I think this is not a good idea to have a friction between friends, although this is quite natural. And we understand that the scope of interest of the United States goes beyond the scope of Israel here. But still, I think with close cooperation and consultation, I believe that the appreciation and the respect that Netanyahu has for Trump will play here a role, and things can be explained in a very calm and coordinated way.
1: All right, Ambassador Danny Aiello, great to have you this morning. Appreciate your insights. Thank you.
2: Thank you.
1: Well, let's expand the Iran conversation with former Naval Intelligence Officer John Jordan and former NSC Chief of Staff for the Trump Administration, Fred Flights. Good morning, gentlemen. Fred, the IRGC says the Strait of Hormuz is closed again, citing Israeli violation of the ceasefire in Lebanon. Well, CENTCOM says Iran does not control the strait and that 55 commercial vessels passed through just yesterday. So, as a former Navy intelligence officer, what's going on here?
3: Well, I'm a former CIA officer.
1: CIA.
3: I haven't been in the Navy. My colleague on the show has been.
1: Apologies. Yes, but if you could give your insights.
3: The strait's not closed. This is propaganda by the IRGC. They're trying to make trouble. I think the most significant thing we've seen in this conflict was that Truth Social you read earlier, that if Iran does not rein in their terrorist proxy, Hezbollah, the U.S. will continue the war. I'm glad to hear the president say that, because the issue here isn't Israel compromising this peace deal by attacking Lebanon. Israel's responding to Hezbollah attacks. And I think the president clarified this situation, that the ball is really in Iran's court to stop the violence in Lebanon, and we have to stop blaming Israel.
0: Indeed, John, former Naval Intelligence Officer, Vice President J.D. Vance, Special Envoy Steve Witkoff, and Jared Kushner are in Switzerland. They're going to try to restart this process. Allegedly, negotiations are under the way. What do you think, John? I've said recently that an MOU in business is like the starting point, and then there's a lot of, you know, I's and T's to deal with. What would make this round of peace talks a success to you?
4: Yeah, I'm not optimistic. At the end of the day, when you peel layers of the onion away, this right now, where we are right now, is defined by perceptions over who controls the Strait of Hormuz. The fact is the Iranians don't control it. All they did was introduce fear and doubt into the minds of shippers and maritime insurance companies enough to clog up traffic. Because all they had left was some Boston Whalers with RPGs and some drones. But their creating of that perception is what gave them some leverage and the arrogance, as the previous guest said, to believe that they had closed the Straits of Hormuz. If we can take that perception away by opening it against their will, by imposing our will on them militarily, you take away that point of leverage for them, and I think you put them on the back foot and perhaps cause tumult inside of Iran, because then it's really clear that they lost, and we can reimpose sanctions and potentially blockades at will, and that changes the power dynamics between us and Iran and probably internal politics inside Iran as well.
1: Well, both Trump and Vance have accused Israeli Prime Minister Netanyahu of deliberately jeopardizing the U.S.-Iran Memorandum of Understanding with continued military action in Lebanon. Fred, a lot of credentials here. You formerly worked for the Trump administration. Do you believe Netanyahu is undermining Trump's diplomatic efforts with Iran?
3: Of course not. And I think the president clarified where he really is on that when he blamed Iran for the violence in Lebanon right now. We know that this is a long-standing friendship between Netanyahu and Trump, the U.S. and Israel. That friendship is not going anywhere. It's rock solid. Sometimes friends disagree, as Ambassador Ayan just said a moment ago. I'm not really worried about this, but this is a time of tension, and sometimes people speak out of turn. I'm not concerned about this relationship.
0: Mm-hmm. And John, finally, you know, this MOU starts a 60-day clock to finalize a larger peace deal and the uranium. But, you know, Obama had a big problem with drawing lines in the sand. Should that deadline come and go without reaching a consensus, what happens next?
4: I think that what will happen then is I think it'll come undone before that, most likely, because we're not going to tolerate we're not going to allow the Iranians to impose tolls even after the 60 days and President Trump said that yesterday. So I think it comes down to who is able to demonstrate control over the Straits of Hormuz is going to have all of the power in this and impose their will on the others. And it's going to be us, and this is not probably going to be solved diplomatically. This is going to be solved by who can win that war of perception and physical control of the Straits of Hormuz. Everything else in this conflict depends on that.
0: Got it. All right, we got to leave it there, gents. Thank you so much. Happy Father's Day to you and all. John Jordan, Fred Flight's the best. Thanks.
1: Thanks, gentlemen. Well, turning to this massive migration crackdown. Why Europe is finally taking a page from President Trump's playbook. That's next.
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0: apprehended. Is justice denied?
1: Pack the planes. European Parliament just approved a major migration overhaul. The EU's deportation legislation is described as the strictest ever. So our lawmakers finally taking a page from President Trump's playbook.
2: Let's talk about it with West Coast editor for Postmillennial and host of the Ari Hoffman Show, Ari Hoffman, as well as Republican U.S. Senate candidate Royce White. Great to have you, gentlemen. Ari, according to the Rockwell Foundation, the EU's foreign-born population increased from around 40 million in 2010 to roughly 64 million in 2025. This is truly an immigration crisis. But will this new crackdown work? What do you think?
3: Well, the hope is yes. The question is it too little too late when you allow that many people uncontrolled into the country? What you're seeing is the rampant violence, rape, gangs, beheadings in the street. And now a lot of European leaders are starting to look at that and wondering how long until these mobs are actually coming after them. This is the problem with uncontrolled migration throughout any country of people who don't share the same values as you, especially those who are trying to take down Western values that we share here in America with a lot of our European friends. Now they're concerned, now they're waking up, now they're seeing that they might actually be able to stop this. But really, we got to see if it comes down to too little, too late.
1: Hey, Royce, people seem to be really fed up with the migrant takeover. Why has Europe finally had enough after they've been pandering to these migrants for so long? What do you think changed?
4: Results. Yeah, results are what change your mind, for sure. I'm in Minnesota. Minnesota or Minneapolis is like the cultural epicenter of American politics. We had the huge anti-ICE protest, but yet and still, as a U.S. Senate candidate, I'm a mass deportations guy. 15 to 20 million foreign invaders as an appetizer.
2: I mean, that's such a great point. The U.K. is truly seeing what's happening and the people are not liking it. So that's the only reason they're changing a lot of what's occurring. And the U.S. is cracking down to a 34-year-old at Columbia University who spent 15 years as an undergrad student is on his way back to being deported, his native country, Jordan, last year. CBS put together a sympathy piece about him. Let's watch.
5: My name is Mohsen Mahdawi. In America, I go by Mohsen, like Moses with an N. Mm-hmm. I'm still a student at Columbia University.
6: You're still enrolled?
5: Yes.
6: He had a message for President Trump.
7: I am not afraid of you.
6: Why was it important for you to speak directly to Donald Trump as you were walking out free?
5: There is this philosophy of intimidation. So I wanted to share to them that you can do whatever you want. You will not silence me.
2: Do so-called forever students like this one highlight a major loophole in the U.S. immigration and student visa system? Ari, what's your take?
3: Who is a 15-year undergraduate student? You know, we laughed when John Belushi said 7 years of college down the drain, and this guy's saying 15 years. That's crazy. So now when you're looking at something like this, you wonder if their only goal being here was to be anti-American, anti-Israel, pro-Hamas. It's not pro-Palestinian. It's pro-Hamas. That's what this guy was doing on a college campus. We're better off without students like this. They come to America to take advantage of our freedom and then do everything they can to undermine them, do everything they can to bring jihad to the West. Yes, this guy should be out of here as soon as possible.
1: Mm-hmm. Hey, Royce, talking about, you know, you said you're a big proponent of mass deportations, and an illegal migrant from Mexico is accused of striking an ICE agent in New Jersey with a vehicle during an attempted arrest. He's now behind bars. Suspects fled the scene after allegedly ramming an ICE agent with his van, injuring his leg. New Jersey is a sanctuary state, so do you think even now this guy will get deported?
4: Well, I would hope so. If I were in charge, he would be. And even back to the last point about these universities, I mean, the whole thing needs to be taken seriously in all of our countries of Western society. The H-1B visas, the student visas, the work visas, all of it is an issue. If you don't have any pride in your country, in your nation, in your culture, then you are doomed to repeat the the mistake of the Roman Empire, which was, hey, we can be a global empire and we don't have to keep track of our culture and the people who are coming in and out of our country. It doesn't work. We've seen it time and time again. All the academic historians know it, and yet they push this mass migration as a humanitarian and altruistic initiative anyway.
2: Well, Ari, 15 members of a Minneapolis-based group with alleged Antifa ties now face federal charges tied to obstructing ICE operations. Clashes, they broke out after the ruling at St. Paul Federal Courthouse. Is this just more organized chaos? We're seeing it seeming to be popping up everywhere.
3: Well, what you're seeing from Antifa is this is a domestic terrorist organization, has been for years, even before they were designated as such. And going after them like this, it's about time. I wish it had happened sooner. Don't forget, we've been dealing with these guys since long before the Summer of Love in 2020. You have to go after them like you go after any other terrorist organization, go after their finances. This is a great first start. But these guys coordinate from state to state. In 2020, what we saw during the chaos in Seattle is that these lunatics were going up and down between Seattle and Portland. In fact, they were even trying to set up staging areas between the two cities, which are about a three-hour drive away from each other. Most recently, we saw at the New Jersey ICE Center, ICE facility, you saw that people from Portland and the Pacific Northwest were being arrested there because they go where the chaos is. They go where they can start chaos. And now, with a federal crackdown in place, hopefully this will discourage more of them. But what you really need to do is treat it as a real terrorist network. Go after the interstate connections, go after their finances, and hit them even harder.
2: Yeah. Well, Ari Hoffman, Royce White, thank you guys.
1: Let's bring in our special guests for the next 2 hours. Gerard Flitty is the civil rights attorney, senior counsel with the Lawfare Project.
2: Right. And we've also got retired major with the Miami-Dade Police Department and trial attorney Ignacio Iggy Alvarez. Great to have you both. I want to start with the fact that we are cleaning up from the Biden administration. Essentially, everything we're seeing now is a result of the open borders. Specifically, even just a week or so ago, we saw a suspected ringleader of the UFC terror plot, an illegal migrant. No surprise there, Gerard. He was shielded from deportation under Obama's DACA program. And your reaction to that, as well as everything we've heard thus far, it's clear Americans don't want this. So why are Democrats making this a key issue?
8: Well, Democrats had this design to bring in all these people and allow them to stay here, to fundamentally transform what America is and what it looks like, to bolster their policies, to get support for their agenda. That's why we have these open borders under the Democratic administrations, Biden, Obama, even back to Clinton to some extent. So ultimately, the Republicans, President Trump, to his credit, has put an end to that. He sees this migration for what it is, a danger to our national identity. And when you see what's happening in Europe, when you see what's happened, all the crime that's been committed, this bolsters the need to keep our borders secure.
1: Indeed. And Ignacio, the border is now closed. You know, Trump is talking about it. It's not one of his, you know, hyperactive responses. It's closed. We're having like zero people actually crossing the border. And Tom Homan said when he took over, he said, first thing we're going to do is go after 3 to 4 million people who've committed an additional crime since they've been here. And I think they're doing a good job at that. But how could these people continue to stand up for people who committed yet another crime, like killing people, raping people?
9: This is all about messaging, because I agree with Gerald. But additionally, the Democrats are doing everything possible to go against Trump. So it doesn't matter what the message is. It's an anti-Trump message. Florida is different from where I'm from. They just passed a new law restricting student visas in the public universities. The messaging with anybody arrested in the state of Florida is, if you commit a crime, you're going to pay consequences. We're going to support our cops. We're not going to tolerate what's going on in New Jersey and Minneapolis, which is why you don't see those type of activities down in Florida, because there's going to be consequences that they do.
2: Right. And accountability, which
9: Correct.
2: Is what we have to be seeing in order to change this. Iggy, Gerard, we'll see you in just a bit. Thanks, guys.
9: Thank you.
1: All right. Vile and viral.
10: How the fuck he's gonna stop me going out back my law at the bar? I sound when he died, the fuck is full, but I guess like that's my point. Talk about him like my got stopped on night.
1: Sickening.
2: Yeah.
1: But supporters of accused murderer Carmelo Anthony have a new TikTok dance that speaks volumes about what's happening with today's youth and why we should all be concerned. That's for sure. That's next.
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0: such an ordinary thing to walk home from high school. Her name was Mickey Costanzo, just 16. 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Seemed perfectly safe. 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
3: It's a little different.
4: From asserting law and order to flying in style, the president had several recent wins that you won't hear about on legacy media. Here are Trump's triumphs.
5: Celebrating champions. Knicks owner James Dolan says the newly crowned NBA champions have accepted the invitation to the White House to celebrate their 2026 NBA championship with the president. President Trump's hometown Knicks will become the first NBA champions to visit the Trump White House.
4: The presidential plane. President Trump rolled out his new lavish ride, a retrofitted Boeing 747 painted shiny red, white, and blue. The vessel was a formerly Qatari-owned jumbo jet. Trump confirmed he would take the new jet to the NATO summit in Turkey next month.
5: Annihilating Antifa. The DOJ strikes down domestic terrorism, charging 15 Antifa-linked individuals in a conspiracy to violently obstruct lawful ICE operations in Minneapolis during Operation Metro Surge. Antagonists deployed blockades, vehicle tracking, and other militant tactics to sabotage the work of the ICE officers.
4: Well, let's... retired Miami-Dade Police Department Ignacio Iggy Alvarez and committee woman for the Women's National Republican Club, Monica Plaw. Great to have you all around the table for the inside track. You guys are all on it. Mount Holly, New Jersey, they canceled their Independence Day celebrations because of a teen chaos takeover. Local police say the event has simply outgrown the town's ability to manage it safely. Major Alvarez, I'll start with you. Why can't local police and blue counties effectively crack down on the violence and guarantee just basic public safety? They can't do this, it seems.
6: I think it's an embarrassment to the city because these are events that everybody knew in advance was going to happen.
4: Right.
6: And how is it you did not prepare? But worse, when you allow a group of individuals or a group of terrorists to tell you what to do, they win. Mm-hmm. Because what's the messaging behind the people causing problems or a terrorist group is, I want to change their behavior by what I'm doing. They just won. And New Jersey relented to that. And that's a mistake.
5: Too bad.
4: Yeah. Well, and turning to this, teen violence is not only impacting our nation's 250th, it's being glorified online. Supporters of accused murderer Carmelo Anthony, they have a new TikTok dance. Now, this is incredibly disturbing if you're watching these images. Yeah. It speaks volumes about today's youth. This is the future generation, folks. And Monica, it is looking so incredibly bleak.
7: It is. It's so upsetting and sickening.
4: Yeah.
7: I mean, the glorification of violence today is really, it's a sad story among teens and youth. I mean, put them to work, get summer jobs, stop doing this, but really take a look at social media today, right? What scares me the most among these teens is that they don't even understand the context of the story and what they're promoting.
4: Great point. Yeah.
7: It's about likes, it's about spreading social media, it's about becoming an influencer and doing what is popular and in the moment. Mm-hmm. And it is really, really sad that this is happening. So there's multiple programs at school to push, you know, put those phones away, put, you know, back in the classroom. Let's talk about the context and let's not be spreading all of this hate speech on TikTok, on social because
5: it's what these kids are doing.
7: Where are the parents? Where are the teachers?
5: I got younger kids. I've been watching their social media since they're younger.
7: Yeah.
5: If more parents said, take that down and don't do it again, go to your room, give them a kick in the pants, then they wouldn't be so incentivized to try to go see clicks. It's kind of sick. We also saw some of this crazy stuff with the Charlie Kirk. You know, Joe, it's like, why is the internet now obsessed, it seems, with trivializing murder?
8: No, it's not the internet. It's people are obsessed with trivializing murder because there are no consequences. We live in a permissive, anything-goes society on the blue side that pushes these narratives that normalize it. So there are there's no punishment. Where are the parents? Where are the teachers? Why are they not imposing consequences on this behavior? They're not, and this continues to grow and grow and grow. Mm-hmm. And the social media platforms, they just wash their hands of it, say, we're immune from prosecution, we're immune from lawsuits, so we're not going to do anything. Well, they have investors. They have stockholders. Where are people outraged enough to take action?
7: Hate is a very profitable business.
6: Yeah, and Gerald, what would happen if this was George Floyd? What would happen is that they would be going to a site where George Floyd died and doing this dance or promoting this on social media.
7: Take away their phones in the classroom. Take away their phones.
5: Riots on the streets. I agree with you.
7: Yeah, it's becoming too much.
5: A 21-year-old Asian man is accused of burning a cross in Chicago, but Chicago Mayor Brandon Johnson immediately threw the race card out there, not even knowing the suspect's race. Take a look.
9: He was walking awful close.
10: I can't speak to his lack of or understanding of the gravity of what he is alleged of having done. It's a painful reminder of how hatred towards Black Americans still permeates, you know, in our society.
5: As it turns out, the alleged cross burner was motivated by something else entirely. Watch.
11: I did know about this this historical relevance beforehand, but I didn't know the severity, how racially motivated it may seem from what I did. My protest has nothing to do with race, nothing to do with gender.
12: I don't want to wait till his term ends. I don't want to wait until he may or may not get impeached. I want him gone right now.
11: I put a red hat to signify the MAGA hat.
5: Gerard, no opinion. Give us the legal side of this. What makes this a hate crime, and what are the legal consequences?
8: That's the problem here with proving a hate crime is you need to show that it was motivated by that hate, by racial animus. And when he's coming out there saying, no, it was political, it was about Trump, it wasn't about Black people, it makes it much more difficult to prove that intent as a hate crime. However, we have Supreme Court decisions that are saying you have to look at reasonable foreseeability that your conduct is going to distress others. So it's a tough one. But ultimately, he needs to be held accountable. Mm-hmm. Could you imagine if it were not political, if it were not directed at Donald Trump? There'd be protesting riots on the street. The mayor's already finding racism where there isn't any.
5: Right.
7: We are in a culture of absolutely no consequences. And like listening to him, to my earlier point, he has no idea what he's pushing because there is no one to tell him the context. And where is the accountability factor to all of this?
5: Yeah, we're in this participation trophy stage of our lifetime. And it's like, these kids, like you said, they just get a trophy even if they stink. So they think there are no consequences.
7: Rewarding really bad behavior. Yeah.
6: And where was the mayor after the kid got arrested also saying that's wrong?
5: Allegedly.
6: Yeah. Correct.
7: Spreading violence and bad behavior is the thing to do now. And that's what's selling. And it's so unfortunate.
6: But we got 22 people that got shot over the weekend. We got four people that got killed in Chicago. What are you doing, Mr. Mayor?
5: Yeah. Well, I mean, he showed that he's not really that skilled at being mayor, but he's always pulling out the race card. Gerard Flitty, Iggy Alvarez, Monica Plock. We'll see you guys a little later. Thank you, guys.
7: Thanks, you guys. Stay tuned
5: to Sunday Report.
4: All right. Well, partners in fraud, why Gavin Newsom says the federal government is investigating him and his wife. Plus, Medicaid fraud in New York, how $30 million was stolen from taxpayers. That's right. It was stolen from all of you. You are watching Sunday Report. Stay with us.
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0: partners in fraud? What? California Governor Gavin Newsom says the federal government is investigating both him and his wife. He claims it's political retaliation from the Trump administration. Cry me a river. Joining us is investigative journalist Jennifer Van Laar, who's covered the Newsoms for several years, and attorney and legal analyst Jonna Spilboer. Thank you, ladies. So, of course, when Donald Trump was being indicted and arrested and everything, Newsom and his friends were celebrating the due process. The justice system is the third leg of the stool. Now it's on him, and he's playing the victim. Take a look.
1: Donald Trump isn't just coming after me because of my mean tweets. He's coming after me because I'm considering running for president. Because he hates that I've consistently called him out over and over again for his lies and deceit. Donald Trump is simply the most corrupt president in American history.
0: Jennifer, you've been covering Newsom's financial and real estate deals for the past 6 years. What do you think? Are they hiding something here?
2: There are definitely a lot of questions that need to be answered because according to the tax returns that he has released and the statement of interest that he's filed since 2020 till the present, there's no indication that he should be able to afford this lifestyle with his $9.1 million mansion in Marin County that has a $43,000 a month mortgage and about $120,000 a year in property taxes when their average total income is about $1.4 million. And that's just for one house. And that's not including their household health and what it costs to raise four children in California.
3: Jonna, Jennifer Siebel Newsom is under scrutiny for her earnings made from her nonprofit organization called The Representation Project, which promotes feminist causes. Now, IRS filings reveal she earned more than $161,000 last year from the nonprofit and roughly $3.7 million since 2015. So do you think she's benefiting from being the First Lady of California?
4: Of course she's benefiting from that role, but you also have to keep in mind that she's under investigation because there have people who have come forward as whistleblowers. What are whistleblowers? Not all the time, but most of the time, a whistleblower starts off as an accomplice. They know where the bodies are buried. They're the ones who have to keep the books, to write the checks, to stuff the envelopes. They know. So because they are coming forward, or at least some have come forward, which kicked off this investigation, I think there's going to be a lot more to come when people start really looking under the hood about this so-called nonprofit and Jennifer's role in it and how she is profiting from it.
0: No question. Jennifer, a little more California craziness, if you will. A report from City Journal finds that the California Public Utilities Commission was required by state law to work with LGBT-owned businesses. Under Gavin Newsom, the program was expanded to encourage companies in the energy sector to send $633 million to LGBT-owned firms. Does it surprise you that Gavin Newsom would make the LGBT such a priority?
2: Doesn't surprise me at all. That's what he's been doing. And it was just amazing the examples that City Journal found of this one man who then transitioned and became a woman and then married a woman and then is claiming that it's a lesbian-owned business that he's getting contracts with the state through.
0: That's too much sexual confusion for me. A man became a woman and married a woman and they're lesbians. So he should have stayed in the first place, I would imagine. Probably would have been easier. But I guess what you're saying is it wouldn't be a minority LGBT. It wouldn't qualify for these loans.
2: Exactly. He even said there's no way he would have gotten those contracts if he were a man.
3: John, I want to turn back to the East Coast here. Right. New York, of course, is in the spotlight for fraud and taxpayer waste. Police arresting eight people for $38 million Medicaid fraud scam, a false billing scheme at an adult daycare services center in Brooklyn. One of those arrested, prominent businessman Pervez Siddiqui, which ties to New York Democrats. Now, the NYPD says he faked signups in order to receive kickbacks through Medicaid payments. Do you think state laws really make this too easy for this to happen, because these Medicaid schemes are all over the country, but $38 million, that's quite a bit.
4: You know, you took the words right out of my mouth, and I was going to start by saying Minnesota didn't invent this kind of fraud. And because the government is bloated and lazy and you can't get fired from your job no matter what, it does make this type of fraud too easy to commit. But here again, the good news is, you know, one of my favorite sayings is success leaves clues. Well, so does fraud. And in this day and age, when you follow the money trail, you follow the digital trail, it is pretty easy to get to the bottom of what's going on. The problem is, until recently, most people didn't bother to look. Thankfully, we are looking now.
3: That's right. Jonna Spilbor, Jennifer Van Laar, great to have you ladies this morning. Thank you so much.
4: Thanks. Happy Father's Day.
3: All right, World Cup fans loving our American hospitality, but there's one part of our culture they're not used to. Andrew Kraft has more on this.
5: Yeah, Krisha, John, you know, the European fans that I've been speaking to, they don't really get the tipping culture. They're confused by it, and they don't like it. We're here on Stone Street in Lower Manhattan. They're getting ready for some of these World Cup watch parties for today. We'll have a live report. We're speaking with fans after this break.
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1: World Cup fans from around the world are seeing what America has to offer and loving it, for the most part. Mm-hmm. Except one little thing, tipping at restaurants. Newsmax correspondent Andrew Kraft is on the streets of New York City talking to European fans about the restaurant culture. I'm jealous, first of all, because I would rather be down there on Stone Street, and you could come up here, and I love being with Trisha.
2: Okay, I guess he doesn't want to hang out with me.
1: No, I love Stone Street, and I love myself a beer or two. But
2: that's right.
1: What's happening down there? What are the European folks thinking about how we tip in America?
3: Yeah, Krisha, John, here on Stone Street, you can see all these tables are being set up, and a lot of fans are going to be here probably within the hour. The bars are just getting open. But I've been speaking to so many European fans, they're confused by the tipping culture here in America. They don't have it in Europe, and I want to bring into the conversation some Scots, Ian and Dave, and they've been watching the World Cup for quite some time here in the States. And I got to ask, what about our tipping culture is it? Are you surprised by it? Did you know about it coming to the United States? And what do you think about it?
4: We knew about it. It is strange. We do tip because we feel if you get good service, then you deserve a tip. But it shouldn't have to be expected all the time.
5: Yeah.
4: But no, we're happy to do it because we've had great service here, so we're happy to do it.
3: Yeah. Do you think America's expensive?
6: I don't think it's too bad. I mean, we're from Scotland, you know, so things are, the cost of living there is really spiking. So, no, I don't think it's, we brought plenty of pocket money for beer, you know, so, it's not too bad.
3: Okay, speaking of beer, did you guys drink all the beer in Boston? We heard all the Scots drank all the beer in Boston. Was that you guys?
4: I gave it a good shot anyway. I don't know if you can tell by my voice, but, we gave it a good go.
6: We actually drank the plane dry, to be fair. The plane ran out of booze as well, so that was a good start. Great start.
3: What do you think the biggest difference is between Scotland and the U.S.? I mean, so many European fans, they're coming to America for the first time, and they're really kind of just basking in the U.S. experience. You guys have been here before, but what do you think the main difference is between, say, Scotland and the U.S.?
6: Everything's just big and bold here. You know, it's like everywhere you go, it's like you're on a movie scene. You know, it's just big and beautiful. Everyone gets excited, and it's just incredible. It really is incredible.
3: Yeah. Do you think the bars should be open 24/7? Are you surprised they're not open just yet?
4: Well, we've been hunting for a pint since 10 o'clock. So, it would have been good if they were open a bit earlier, but hey-ho.
3: Yeah. And what about Scotland's team? How are they doing?
6: They're doing pretty good. We got a win 1-0 against Haiti. We were pretty unlucky against Morocco. They got an early goal, and then we kind of put a bit of pressure on them. So we've just got to get a win or a draw against Brazil. So that shouldn't be too much to ask.
3: Yeah, and the U.S. men's team taking on Turkey in just a few days. Krisha, John, I'll send it back to you.
1: Thanks. Hey, Andrew, tell those guys head to the corner and make a left, and they'll see Killarney Rose over there. It opens at 8 a.m., so they could get a beer in the area while waiting.
3: Good to know, John. I will tell them. I'll relay that.
1: All right.
2: Thanks. Andrew.
1: You're the best. The socialism surge spreading further across the U.S. We dive into why D.C.'s likely next mayor is being called Mamdani 2.0. But before we go, let's get a live look at Sedona, Arizona, courtesy of EarthCam.
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2: 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We get jacked up because electric rates often go up during the hot summer months. Good thing people can lock in an affordable

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5: Fire has given everybody the opportunity to catch their breath. But even today, he has made very strong comments that if the Iranians are not serious about being true to this MOU, which is not a deal. It's an MOU that sets up a potential deal. He's made it clear what he will do, and it is not something the Iranians want another piece of.
6: In the meantime, a senior Israeli government official earlier told me that Israel will respond forcefully to any Hezbollah attacks and act to remove any threats. Reporting live from Jerusalem, Jody Cohen, Newsmax.
7: Thank you, Jody. Nuclear negotiations. Iran says the Strait of Hormuz is closed again as U.S. negotiators led by Vice President J.D. Vance are in Switzerland trying to get a peace deal.
8: Let's talk about it with former executive director for Iranian Americans for Liberty, Brian Lieb, and founder of Veteran Action and U.S. Army veteran of the war in Afghanistan, Mark Lucas. Good morning to you both.
9: Good morning.
8: Brian, Iran says the Strait of Hormuz is closed again due to Israel violating the ceasefire in Lebanon, although CENTCOM says Iran doesn't control the strait. And Vice President J.D. Vance is in Switzerland right now, leading a team of U.S. negotiators, delegating as we speak right now. Which side has the leverage here?
9: Yeah, good morning, guys. Listen, it's my belief in watching just the first 20 seconds of Vice President Vance speaking, that maybe it's time for him to get on a plane and come back home. What I think a lot of people maybe missed in the very beginning here was the fact that the Iranians were supposed to be in the room when the vice president was speaking. And you can see visibly that when the Iranian foreign minister went up to the Pakistani president And he said, listen, we're not going to be in the room when he's speaking, and we don't even know if we're sitting down. And you could see the tension in the room. I mean, this is just the games that we're playing. You know, one moment, you know, the Iranians are saying the Strait of Hormuz is closed. Then they're saying it's open. Then you have President Trump just an hour or two ago saying, open the Strait of Hormuz, watch your mouth, or I'm going to take your country over again. So, you know, this is par for the course, right? We're dealing with terrorists here. And diplomacy with terrorists is very unpredictable. So, let's see how this thing goes. Who even knows if the Iranians are in the room right now? We don't know yet. So time will tell.
7: That's for sure. Mark, Iran is claiming President Trump signed the agreement out of desperation, kind of mocking Trump. President firmly rejecting this assertion. You served in Afghanistan. You know what a forever war looks like. Trump ran on no new wars, especially in the Middle East. Do you believe the president agreed to this memorandum because he had no other path forward?
10: Well, I think it's really important on this Father's Day to remember the service members that we lost. And definitely, there's going to be a lot of family members that are suffering today with the loss of a loved one. I did fight in those forever wars. One of the biggest reasons why I supported President Donald Trump was back in 2016, he called Iraq a big, fat mistake. And then when he was running for re-election in 2024, he talked about how he just wanted the killing to end between Ukraine and Russia. This is a man who truly wants peace. And I believe that President Trump entered this war with really clear military objectives. We want to make sure that Iran didn't have a nuclear weapon. We wanted to destroy their Navy and their Air Force, their ballistic missile capability. We've done that. I believe it's important that Vice President J.D. Vance continues to advocate for peace. He, like Pete Hegseth and I, he had to fight in those sham forever wars and the global war on terror. I think it's very important for us to pivot to peace and also look at things more, you know, realistic with our national security strategy. We have China, which is a growing threat, mm-hmm. and we've invested trillions of dollars, thousands of lives in the Central Command. It's time for us to refocus here domestically, but also on our real national security threats.
7: Brian, the people who've been left out, the Iranian people, they're almost forgotten during this conflict without internet. They're quietly suffering at the hands of this brutal regime. They also massacred an estimated 40,000 protesters back in January, as you know. You're the former exec director of Iranian Americans for Liberty nonprofit. You guys advocate for human rights and democracy in Iran. What do Iranians want their country's future to look like at this point?
9: Yeah, I mean, that's a great question. I think we saw when, you know, brave Iranians took to the streets to protest this regime, and you're seeing the body bags on the screen right now that unfortunately the public didn't get to see in real time because, as you said, the Iranians turned off the internet and didn't let anything come out of that country. But, you know, listen, I'm all for giving peace a chance. Of course, we've seen President Trump broker tremendous peace deals throughout the world. But that was when he had two sides, whether it was Azerbaijan and Armenia or Israel and Lebanon, you know, had two sides that wanted to make peace. Again, you know, this is a regime that you just said, you know, John, it's not just the 40,000 people that they brutally murdered earlier this year. What about the 15,000 the year before, the 20,000 the year before? I mean, this is who this regime is. They're never going to change who they are. It's in their DNA. There is no new regime. It's still all the same players. IRGC's calling all the shots. So, you know, what the Iranian people want is a new day. And what I think the Iranian diaspora all around the world wants is for this regime to be toppled once and for all.
7: But, yeah, Brian, just break that down quick, because I get even confused about that. Like, Trump and our intelligence says we took out all the top leaders. We took out the second rung of leaders. We took out the third rung of leaders. So who is it? What faction of the IRGC has this much power that they could, you know, continue to push back on the United States of America?
9: Well, I mean, that's a great question. The IRGC has very long tentacles inside of the Islamic Republic of Iran and also all around the Middle East, Hezbollah being probably their biggest terrorist proxy that still exists. But yes, we certainly did with our partners in Israel. Listen, we took out the supreme leader. We took out IRGC generals and commanders. We certainly did do that. But their bench is very deep. It's a very deep bench, John. And, you know, there's just, you know, one dies and 10 more pop up. So, you know, yes, we've been very successful from a military perspective. We've taken out a lot of their key sites. But there still is the large part of the IRGC that unfortunately does still remain intact.
8: Mark, I want to just go back to the Strait of Hormuz. It continues to be a point of contention. Iran reportedly wants to negotiate tolls for the Strait of Hormuz. And President Trump, he says there will absolutely be no tolls now or after the 60-day ceasefire unless they're imposed for and by the United States. So what do you make of this back and forth?
10: President Trump holds all the cards. I think it's laughable that some people say that Iran is in a stronger position as they enter these peace negotiations. President Trump was able to eliminate the Ayatollah within 24 hours. We decimated their military, their air force, and their navy. So President Trump holds all the cards. You know, I like to say that as an infantry officer, the killing is the easy part, but negotiating the peace is the more challenging part.
8: All right. Well, Mark Lucas, Brian Lieb, thank you for your service and happy Father's Day. Appreciate your joining us.
9: Happy Father's Day, guys.
8: You bet. Well, grooming gang revelations, a scandal that's rocking the United Kingdom, causing protests to break out. A disturbing new report raising questions about who failed countless girls and why a survivor of the horrific crime is. She's going to be talking about it and joining us next. This is Sunday Report. Stay with us.
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7: A horrifying report out of the UK, according to Minister of Parliament Rupert Lowe's independent rape gang inquiry. At least 250,000 young white girls, some sickeningly just 11 years old, have been gang raped, tortured, trafficked, and forced to convert to Islam, and more. Massive protests breaking out in the UK because of these new revelations.
8: The inquiry alleges these Pakistani Muslim men primarily carried out these crimes, all while politicians, police, and the legacy media ignored the crisis. Our next guest is a grooming gang survivor who exposed these atrocities against young girls. Joining us now, author of Just a Child, Sammy Woodhouse. Sammy, appreciate your joining us this morning.
15: Thank you for having me.
8: Yes, some are calling this rape gang crisis modern-day slavery on British soil. Now, you were groomed at just 14 by an older Pakistani man. I mean, what happened and how did this experience lead you to advocate for other victims?
15: I met Arshad Hussain just after my 14th birthday. He was 24 years old. I was groomed, abused, mentally, sexually and physically for several years. I was made pregnant twice by him, first at 14 and again at 15 years old. I went missing from home from days, weeks, months at a time. I was kept in houses, flats, even his family home, so I was introduced to his family. I missed a lot of education. I was beaten, raped, abducted. And unfortunately, the people that was paid to protect failed, turned a blind eye, and in some cases even helped him. So on one occasion, they made a no prosecution deal with him. So that meant when I was abducted, they said if they fetched me back and handed me over at a petrol station, he would be allowed to walk free. And that's exactly what happened. And that's how I actually came to expose what is now known as Britain's biggest scandal. It was in Rotherham. I named the Labour politician involved, Jahangir Akhtar, the police officer, PC Hassan Ali. He went on to be killed just hours after it was announced he was going to be investigated. And I went to the Times newspaper, a journalist called Andrew Norfolk. I had secretly recorded the police officers. I gathered my own evidence, such as police files, NHS, education, social care, and I handed it over to the journalist. And we named them in August 2013. And that's what started an investigation called the Alexis J Report. I don't know if you've heard of this report, but it revealed that 1,400 children in my hometown of Rotherham had been groomed, abused, tortured, trafficked. And it started the criminal investigation as well, which is still actually ongoing. But I testified against him in a court of law and he received 35 years in prison. In fact, I just the other day received a letter saying that he could even be considered for early release. But that's what started my activism. And throughout the 14 years that I've been an activist, I've done many government exposures. And what it kind of, you know, led me to realise is that this is something that's happening throughout the United Kingdom. And as well, the report shows that it goes back to as early as the 1950s. Wow. Majority are Muslim men.
7: Sammy, you appeared on UK media and were told not to mention the race of the perpetrators. And I know that you were quite defiant. Why did you decide to ignore that request?
15: Because it's the truth. You know, we've proven in courts of law and in reports that majority of these perpetrators are Muslim men. Now, I'm not saying all perpetrators. The report speaks about white gangs, about Iraqi, about Turkey, and, you know, so on. But majority are Muslim men. And I'm sick and tired of people telling me that we're not allowed to talk and say the truth. I'm sick of being told that we have to constantly kind of pussyfoot around the perpetrators and their feelings. Mm-hmm. There's hundreds of thousands of children, you know, for decades that have been horrifically tortured. I mean, I'm talking about girls that have been locked in cages, raped by dogs. You know, they're taking bets on how they can murder children. And now I'm told I'm not even allowed to talk about their race.
7: Well, Sammy,
15: unfortunately.
7: Sammy, you're very brave.
8: Yeah.
7: And before we let you go, if there's one thing. I hate to go too deep, but what's parents or kids that are 14 years old, what's the one thing they have to look out for to not get caught in one of these grooming situations?
15: They have to know the signs of being exploited. And if you actually go in my book and at the back, I list all the signs, what information parents can gather, who they can report that to. It's important that we educate the nation of what's happening and what they can look out for. But there is a list in there that people can read.
7: All right.
8: Sammy Woodhouse, I echo John's sentiment. You are incredibly brave. Thank you so much for sharing your story with us.
15: Thank you.
8: All right. Joining us now, Thomas Corbett, the former advisor to the UK Prime Minister Boris Johnson and former member of UK Parliament John Brown. Great to have you both this morning. What a horrific story we just heard from Sammy there. UK Prime Minister Starmer is reportedly considering stepping down as Prime Minister. Let's talk about this first. President Trump posting on Truth Social earlier today, quote, Keir Starmer will resign as Prime Minister of the United Kingdom. He failed badly on two very important subjects, immigration and energy. I wish him well. So just to be clear, Keir Starmer is still the UK Prime Minister. I'm going to start with you first here, John. Do you think this rape gang report could bring him and others down?
16: Yes, but of course it's an international problem. It's in the UK, the European Union, and in the United States. It's being covered up by the two main parties in each country. And they've allowed mass immigration, which is really the cause, because civilizations are not the same culture. They don't mix truly. They mix like oil and water. And this has not been recognized. And when it has been happened, it's been covered up and kept out of the media. You just saw Sammy say that she was asked not to mention the race.
8: Mm-hmm.
16: I mean, the censorship goes on today. And this was all brought to light by an English member of parliament who was on the minor parties, not one of the major two parties. And he brought it up. And they're doing their best now to try and cover it up still, and even involving the forces of law. I mean, it's and on order like the police. It's an absolute disgrace, and it's an international problem, particularly in the Western world, because cultures do not mix other than like water and oil. And I'm afraid we have got to get very serious about it. And Starmer's only half-hearted, in my opinion. Mm-hmm. Admittedly, he has to command a Marxist party, which is difficult. But he's done an appalling job in the Gulf and so on. And I think we've got to deport the perpetrators.
8: Well, Thomas, I want to get your take on this, too. Back in February, Starmer was accused of letting off 13,000 suspected grooming gang members, getting off with a warning note. And this was when he was director of public prosecutions. And here's what he said last year about the grooming gangs, never once mentioning that they were primarily Pakistani Muslim men. Let's watch.
17: Child sexual exploitation is utterly sickening, utterly sickening. And for many, many years, too many victims have been completely let down. Those that are spreading lies and misinformation as far and as wide as possible, they're not interested in victims.
8: Then Starmer went on to blame the, quote, far right for spreading lies. Thomas, why are UK politicians so reluctant to acknowledge the race of these perpetrators, as we heard from Sammy as well?
18: Yeah, you know, at every stage, he's more upset that the information is out there than he is about the crimes that took place. I mean, listening to Sammy's story there is just horrific. You know, a Sunday morning and we're listening to this. It's horrible what happened to these girls. And the fact that the authorities were never there to defend them is, I think, the worst thing. We see in the report so many cases of girls going to the police and the police handing them back to the abusers. I mean, it truly was a horrific situation for the UK, and it's truly embarrassing. Whether the Prime Minister will step down, I'm surprised. I was surprised to see the President's tweet. We'll see. I think he might be trying to give him a little nudge in the right direction, but I don't know if he's going anywhere. He's holding on for dear life, so we'll see if he goes.
7: John, the Rape Gang Inquiry Report highlights that actually when a mother reported her daughter missing and named her abusers, the dispatcher said, you can't describe them as Asian men because that's racist. You should be glad your child is being taught a different culture. Why didn't the UK law enforcement take this seriously and get over there?
16: Well, John, I can only say it's because the Marxist cult, particularly under a Marxist party, which the Labour Party is now largely, is to, under this brand of so-called racist, is to be extremely racist, and themselves under the cover. And this is classic, and it happens in America, it happens all over Europe, in Paris and all these countries, which have been invaded. You know, the Muslims treat us in the West as infidels and as ripe harvest for things like rape. It's not considered bad for them at all in their own culture. And that is why I keep saying cultures do not mix, as Toynbee said in History of Civilizations, and Hartington said in Clash of Civilizations, they mix like oil and water. Mm-hmm. They exist in their own environments. Pakistanis in England cheer for Pakistan against England at cricket. They live in their own Muslim societies. They do not go and enter into English society at all.
8: Well, there's a rare sight in the European Parliament. Members recently erupted in cheers after passing a deportation bill. Let's listen. Thomas, do you think that this is a sign that Europeans finally realize maybe they need to take back their country?
18: Yeah, it's looking like that. I mean, the actions are there. Let's see how they can follow through. I mean, President Trump in the United States has struggled to deport as many people as he wanted to. So if you can't do it here, I say good luck to them doing it in Europe. I think they're going to get tied up with all these charities and these judges that are completely crazy that are going to block it at every stage. So, yes, it's good that they're trying to do it. We'll see if they can actually put it into action.
8: Yes, we will have to wait and see, watch very closely as this all unfolds with major political ramifications. Thomas Corbett Dillon and John Brown, as always, thank you so much, gentlemen, for joining us.
16: Thank you.
8: You bet.
18: Yes.
8: Well, a reflecting pool reckoning from President Trump. We're getting into who he says is responsible for the discoloring and why a three-time Olympian was arrested on site.
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7: All right, it's that time again. Once again, so nice we do it twice. We bring back our inside track panel on the Sunday Report. You might have heard, post-Trump's renovation, there's now algae in the Lincoln Memorial reflecting pool, and the fake news have all turned into expert algae investigator analysts because they want to make President Trump look bad, of course.
8: Meanwhile, Trump is going after people he says are vandalizing the pool. In a Truth Social post, he says they used knives to put a gash in the facade and poured destructive chemicals in the pool. So let's bring back our Inside Track panel, senior counsel with the Lawfare Project, Gerard Felitti, along with retired Miami-Dade Police Department Major Iggy Alvarez, and committee woman for the Women's National Republican Club, Monica Plock. Great to have you back again. Now, the Washington Post reports three-time Olympian canoeist David Hearn has been arrested by U.S. Park police officers at the reflecting pool on a misdemeanor charge of destruction of government property. Now, Hearn denied the allegation and told the paper he did touch the pool's detached liner, but he didn't destroy or break or peel anything. But a journalist on the scene accused Hearn of grabbing the, quote, hose that female National Park Service workers were using to clear the algae. Monica, I'm going to start with you first here, because just a general reaction. Yes. Are you surprised by any of this? Obviously, allegations still, but clearly something
22: all
8: wrong.
22: All of this is, you know, allegedly. But right. Why is the guy going in and touching landmarks? Why? And there's also a witness that sees him. So I'm completely confused by, you know, why are people constantly persistently vandalizing and going in there in the first place? They shouldn't be touching the underground areas. Like, I'm no algae expert over here.
8: I thought you were.
22: No, I'm not an algae. I know, where's the hydrogen peroxide, guys? Where's the chlorine to clean this up? I know it's hot and humid over there. But anyway, to get back to the original point, why is he in there in the first place?
7: Well, before I hired a pool company to maintain my pool, what I would do in this instance is throw about 20 pounds of shock in there.
23: Yeah, right.
7: Give it a day. Throw the hose in there to add a little extra
22: apparently
7: water.
22: Apparently takes a few days, guys, for it to work.
7: The truth of the matter is the guy might have vandalized it. Monica's saying, why would he reach into it? I'm sure people do wacky things at monuments, but nothing's really so criminal here that, you know, I almost think it's a distraction. We're at war, right?
8: Yeah, that's true.
7: Stock market's at all-time highs. Inflation's under control. And every news team in the country is standing in front of an algae pool. It's like getting crazy by the minute.
24: Well, maybe the Loch Ness monster will come out of the pool and really give us something to talk about. Oh, but you're absolutely right. I mean, look, this is, at best, it's a misdemeanor. You're not going to prove specific intent to vandalize property worth over $1,000. You're not going to get a felony conviction out of it. So at best, you're prosecuting misdemeanors. So people should keep their hands inside right at all times, to Monica's point. Mm-hmm. It shouldn't be people are getting off their bicycles, taking off gloves, and putting them in the reflecting pool. But this is a distraction. This is a distraction also not just from the war and from the economy and from everything important. It's a distraction from America's 250th. Mm-hmm. We should be looking forward to celebrating 2 weeks from now, not looking to see is anyone's poisoning the well or who needs to clean it.
8: Yeah, it's so unfortunate because it's also destruction of our nation's history. President Trump has worked so incredibly hard to beautify D.C. again, but this is what we get. We can't have nice things because of these individuals.
22: Exactly, and this was a $16 million project.
8: Right.
22: So let's celebrate our infrastructure. Let's not forget about that. The 250th is coming up, and we need to really take this seriously.
8: Definitely.
25: But people want to see Trump fail.
8: That's right.
25: And what are they going to do? They have to dirty a pool and put it out there like, look, the construction guy can't build a pool, can't clean a pool.
7: ABC, CBS, CNN, every channel is there. with their reporter reaching down, a little jug of water.
8: The most investigative journalism they've ever done.
7: The rape gangs that we were talking about.
8: Everyone's an algae expert today. Yeah.
7: All algae experts now. But
8: let's turn to this news, because obviously the most important news here, the U.S. and Iran are in the middle of peace talks in Switzerland at this hour. And former President Obama and his officials aren't wasting any time talking down the diplomatic efforts. Here's former National Security Advisor Susan Rice and what she had to say this morning on this week.
3: This is a very bad outcome. I obviously think we shouldn't have been in this war in the first place, because it was obvious for decades that the only way to resolve this problem is through diplomacy. And now we're back to diplomacy with a far weaker hand.
8: Okay, Major, what's your take on what we're hearing from prior Obama administration officials?
25: Again, they're going to say everything possible because they hate Trump. But the reality of it is, in any complex in negotiation, it's not going to be a straight road. There's going to be bumps in the road. There's going to be detours in the road. As long as we're moving forward and trying to reach that peace deal on the very end, let the process play out. And let's give J.D. Vance and the president a chance to reach his goal.
8: Yeah, and this deal is so different from Obama's deal. We are watching Iran. Right. It's contingent upon their actions. We've taken out their top leaders. We've also taken out their military, their Air Force, their Navy. So to conflate the two deals, it's been very destructive. But, of course, the theme of this segment is they want President Trump to fail. They want the United States to kowtow to Iran. But we will not be doing that. But thank you all, Gerard Felitti, Iggy Alvarez, and Monica Plock. As always, great to have you. All right. Woke grading, what female Colorado students say their teacher asked them to do for an assignment that led to her firing. You are watching Sunday Report. Stay with us.
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7: Students across the U.S. are being subjected to gender ideology.
8: Now, many kids and their parents are pushing back. Let's get into this week's Woke Watch. Joining us is senior fellow at the Heritage Foundation and the author of The Parent Revolution, Corey DeAngelis, and national director of content for Gays Against Groomers, Joe Jameson. Great to have you both.
13: Hey, thanks for having me.
8: So, Joe, a Denver public school teacher named Jennifer Honka was fired after she allegedly made female students kiss each other and graded them on it. You have exposed problems in a neighboring Colorado school district. Does any of this surprise you?
14: I mean, for me, this is constant. Like, this is all we ever see. You know, in Jeffco schools, we've seen 40 incidences with sexual harassment, and, you know, it just doesn't stop.
7: Corey, there's another bit of wackiness going on here at the University of Colorado Boulder. They want their students to memorize all 19 pride flags and what they mean. And I'm just sitting there wondering, how is this helping prepare students for the job market, which, you know, jobs have been decent lately, but it's bleak and it's certainly declined a little bit over the last year. How does memorizing 19, how would there even 19 pride flags?
8: That was my question.
14: Memorizing, I didn't even know they had this many.
15: I mean, yet, why are taxpayers subsidizing this activity at the federal level and in Colorado? We should defund the universities. Trump should pull federal funding from this university. And they should focus more on the ABCs than the LGBTs. Maybe Denver public schools would have higher than a 33% math proficiency rate if they weren't so engulfed in this transgender insanity. So it's just so much craziness going on in Colorado. I was watching Colorado earlier this year. They were trying to make it child abuse to misgender your own children. The legislature was trying to do this. It's just they've gone off the rails, and it's time for parents to reclaim their kids' education. And it's time for Colorado taxpayers to reclaim their state.
8: Yeah, and this is happening in so many different states. For example, in Idaho, a judge issuing a preliminary injunction blocking a state law that makes it illegal to use a bathroom that is different from a person's gender at birth. Now, this was blocked by a U.S. District Judge Amanda Brailsford, who was appointed, no surprise here, by the Biden administration. Joe, is this just another example of the left trying to maintain its woke agenda?
14: I mean, I think this is a specific example of where misogyny takes over. They don't care about the protection of women or children. They just want to harm them and will do anything they can to push their agenda.
7: Crazy stuff going on. If you haven't heard, here in New York, we're not going to be dads anymore. This is our last Father's Day. We're going to be non-gestational parents going forward from here. So happy last Father's Day to all you guys out there. But Blue State Fathers are fighting back against woke policies. There's an organization called the Maine Girl Dads. It's a group of 8,000 fathers who want the state to protect private spaces for girls and keep biological boys from competing in girls' sports. Should more parents be getting active to protect children from this woke ideology?
15: Yeah, look, eternal vigilance is the price of liberty, and it's up to parents to fight back and reclaim their parenthood. The state is basically trying to wedge themselves between parents and their kids. In so many blue states, you have them even keeping secrets from parents when it comes to the school system. And in Maine, they just missed the amount of signatures they needed because somehow the state, in their infinite wisdom, invalidated just enough to keep them off the ballot. But in other states like Colorado, like Washington State, they got way more than enough signatures than they need. So on the November ballot, we're going to see if sanity can prevail finally in deep blue states like Colorado and Washington.
7: Let's hope common sense prevails. Corey DeAngelis, Joe Jameson, thank you very much, guys.
8: Thanks, gents.
14: Thank you.
15: Thank you.
7: All right, World Cup is here. It's the summer of soccer.
8: That's right. We'll dive into the biggest storylines of the World Cup and what lies ahead for the United States in Big Daddy's Playbook next.
7: Uh-oh.
0: Hey, this is Harry Douglas from Freddie and Harry. 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
1: All right. We're now 10 days into the FIFA World Cup. First one in American soil since 1994. Let's break down all the action with the CEO of Coastal Advisors, Rich Big Daddy Salgado. Also, the host of Valuetainment Sports, Chris Mano. Guys, thanks for joining us. Appreciate it.
2: Thank you.
3: Thank you for having me.
4: You bet. So the U.S. clinched a spot. This is very exciting in a knockout round of the World Cup after their 2-0 win against Australia Friday without frontman Christian Pulisic, who was out with a calf injury. I'm going to start with you first, Chris. Did their performance expose any shortfalls? How is the U.S. team doing?
3: I'd say exactly the opposite. This is probably the best I've seen them look in about a decade. They've been in control of these first two matches from start to finish. Tons of pressure early on. They've forced an early goal in both instances. And I think they look about as athletic and electric as I've seen a U.S. men's national team look in my time watching soccer. At least I feel very good about it.
1: So Pulisic is recovering from his calf injury, but expected to be in the next match against Turkey on Thursday. You think we'll pull off a win here, Rich, to clinch a top seed in the round of 32?
5: Yeah, I think they can. They're playing very well. I mean, I think a lot of people are pleasantly surprised.
4: Yes.
5: Because the way they came out the other day, I mean, the last two games, the way they've played, it's been over the top. So go USA.
4: I think go USA for sure. We're so excited to see them. But with the expanded format, 48 teams in this cup compared to 32 in past tournaments, many thought we would see less parity early on in the tournament. Favorites Spain took a tie against Cabo Verde last week. They kicked off against Saudi Arabia later today. They're going to kick off, rather. Chris, how much of a chip is this on their shoulder, and what can you expect later today?
3: Yeah, I think Spain was one of the prohibited favorites coming in and playing to a 0-0 tie with a team like Cabo Verde, which is the smallest in their group, should have them coming in really hungry. The thing with Spain is this. They have probably the deepest midfield in the tournament, which they've had for a long time now. But they're doing what Spain's sort of their MO has been, a lot of control. They control the heck out of the ball. They play beautiful soccer. They move the ball well, but they haven't been able to put the ball in the net. And I'm sure they'll come in aiming to sort of switch that narrative now, because that's kind of exactly what they've shown in game one. So I feel particularly sorry for the team they're going to play today. I think they're going to come out hungry and ready to prove a point.
1: So, Rich, due to the conflict with Iran, Iranian national team is restricted from staying inside the U.S. They're based in Mexico for this tournament. The Iranian head coach has complained they didn't have enough time to properly prepare for their match, and they're playing Belgium today in L.A. Should they continue to be restricted? What do you think?
5: I don't think so. I mean, one thing has nothing to do with the other. We're talking sports.
4: Yeah.
5: Okay, conflict and politics and all that other BS has nothing to do with this. So they shouldn't be restricted. Let them play. Those teams, they've earned the right to represent their country. And you're kind of shortchanging them a little bit.
1: Yeah. I mean, I kind of distill it down to the neighborhood. If I'm having a beef with one of my neighbors, their kid is not coming in my house to play with my kids. So they got to stay over there. And, you know, I know it's sports, Rich, but we're also in a war with the leaders of the country. So you never know one bad apple.
5: But then, you know what? Then they should have never let them in, if that's the case, right? Why should you... Like, again, it's a tease. You bring them all the way over here, but they're not allowed in the U.S., but they're down in Mexico. Don't get me wrong. I'm sure they're eating well and being treated great, but you're really like an outsider if you think about it.
1: They're probably winning being in Mexico over being housed in L.A., if you think about it. I'd rather be in Mexico than L.A. I don't know.
5: You know what? It's, again, it's sports, and let it be sports. Let them play.
4: Fair enough.
5: So before we leave, though, I just want to do one thing. I want to give a shout out to some very dear friends of mine. They got married last night.
4: Okay.
5: So Matthew and Anne Amato, Congratulations. Great wedding. I'm still full from all the food. And Dolores and Joe. Yeah, if you know if I'm full, you know I ate. So Dolores and Joe, great job.
4: All right. Well, on that note, Rich, Big Daddy Salgado, and Chris, great to have you both. Happy Father's Day, too.
1: Thanks.
5: Thank you.
3: Thank you.
4: Well, speaking of the World Cup, fans from other countries are getting culture shock over America's tipping culture. Andrew Kraft has more. Hey, Andrew.
0: Christian, John, yeah, good to be with you here. European fans that I've been speaking with, they are loving it. Being here in the U.S., they don't love tipping so much. The Spain-Saudi Arabia game is going to kick off in about 5 minutes. We'll have a live report when we come back.
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0: China didn't stay neutral. They were supplying weapons and targeting data to the Iranians. And that targeting data was used on March 1st to kill six Americans. So we know the Chinese are there, that they're fully behind the Iranian regime, and they're behind Iran's actions. And it's going to be very important for President Trump to separate the two, because if you can't separate the two, then a solution in the Gulf looks much more difficult. You know, whether China will get Iranian oil through the Strait of Hormuz, that remains to be seen. But the Chinese are licking their chops. They think they got everything they want. And they're going to be especially hard to deal with, especially because right after Trump left Beijing, the Chinese ramped up pressure against Taiwan. But more significantly, they ramped up pressure against the Philippines at Scarborough Shoal. And that's an extremely dangerous situation at this moment.
1: You know, Eric, specifically about the MOU, I have been characterizing this as a deal to work on a deal, but acting as if the deal has already been secured. And so you have the vice president who is getting ready to go overseas. He says that he's trying to turn over a new leaf with Iran. And I say, with all due respect, that's walking us down the, you know, Shel Silverstein giving tree path. You give a leaf, they take a branch. You give a branch, they take the entire trunk. So talk to us about the danger here, because even in this MOU, they are talking about the potential for revisiting tolls after the next 60 days or fees or whatever they want to call them. I mean, this has been settled international law going back to the end of the 1800s. We do not allow for any nation to charge fees simply by having ships pass through the strait.
2: Joe, great points all around. You would think that President Trump certainly would draw a red line with the regime charging tolls at the end game of this deal. He has said as much, but the way this is going right now, I think everything is up in the air. And this is the regime's MO. They've been doing this for 47 years. This is who they are. It's what they do. They lie. They double talk. They obfuscate. And they abandon any deals they agree to. Again, they're not going to change. We're kind of banging our heads against the wall here. And what they'll do, Joe, if this deal is indeed signed at the end of the day, they'll wait President Trump out. They'll wait till he leaves office in January 2029. And then they'll begin to rebuild their missile arsenal, their drone arsenal, even their nuclear program. They're very, very patient. Again, their MO here is on full display. String us along. They will literally talk you to death if you let them. They're playing the long game, and they feel like they're in the driver's seat here.
1: You know, it appears to me that what is missing here is leverage. You can't have leverage with an Iranian regime that has made a covenant with death. Death does not scare them. Destruction does not scare them. What does scare them is irrelevance and not being able to continue their campaign of terror. That means resources. Currently, their resources are coming from the Chinese Communist Party. They are being helped by the Russian government and then the ecosystem that supports all of these bad actors from the Hezbollahs and the Houthis and all these things. So, Gordon, to the point that you have been making for a very long time, is it time for the United States of America to seize those illicit Chinese Communist Party funds and to throttle up the sanctions on Russia?
0: Absolutely. And, you know, during the course of the war, President Trump allowed Iran to sell oil to China through those land routes. And I don't know what was going on there. But clearly it supported the Iranian regime. And also we saw China get oil through those ship-to-ship transfers, which were illicit off the coast of Malaysia. So I think, you know, your point about leverage is absolutely correct. You need leverage, especially with the Iranian regime, because everything that Eric said about that regime is absolutely correct. You have to have enormous leverage on them before. You know, President Trump has a very unconventional way of doing things. He's president of the United States, so he gets deference. And if this works out, nobody else can claim credit but him. But if it fails, nobody else can, he can blame nobody else for this, because he has done some things which are really, really unusual. So I hope that it works out. But the point is, leverage is absolutely critical. And that's just a standard operating procedure. You need leverage with the Iranian regime.
1: You know, Eric, to that point, obviously, President Trump is the man who wrote the art of the deal. I think deal making has become a calling card for him. But there are parts of this MOU that make it feel as if we are negotiating against ourselves, the fees being one of them. And also, as you relate to just the broader kicking the can down the road of them turning over the nuclear-enriched materials. So, you know, how do we get to the point where we finally draw a line and say, if you're not going to get serious about the purpose of these negotiations, then we're not going to continue to live under this pretense where we assume that everything is going to work out?
2: Joe, number one, I think we need to have a very, very short rope with the mad mullahs. And number two, the frustrating thing is we had leverage. We had all the leverage in the world. We had the regime on its knees. CENTCOM said, look, we need a week or two more. We can finish the job. And then things come to a screeching halt. We halt our military operations and agree to a ceasefire. And now we are where we are right now. We had all the leverage in the world. And we still have leverage, but it seems like the Iranian regime now is puffing out its chest and acting like it's the main driver here. And a key point, and Joe, you alluded to this a minute ago, the ideology, the first rule of war, know your enemy. We won't be able to get any sort of credible deal with this regime because they are an apocalyptic, jihadist, radical death cult. They've made it clear. They've spread terror far and wide for nearly half a century. Again, it's who they are. So we have to consider it takes two to tango in a deal. President Trump knows that better than anyone. But this time, staring across the table at you are fanatics who can't be reasoned with.
1: Absolutely. You cannot broker a peace deal with people who, again, have made a covenant with death. Going to have to leave it there. Eric Gordon, thank you so much for joining. We'll talk soon.
2: Thanks, guys.
1: And terror. We're learning more about the plot to kill President Trump and scores of White House UFC attendees, what we know about the suspect, and how a DACA loophole helped the suspect remain in the U.S. All that coming up. Keep it locked.
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0: but lost to Walter Mondale.
1: And welcome back. Well, a DACA loophole could have led to a tragedy. A Mexican illegal immigrant accused of being the ringleader of the foiled terrorist plot at the White House's UFC 250 shouldn't have been here. Here's what we know about the suspect, Abraham Alvarez. He came to the U.S. as a child and failed to leave when his visa expired in 2001. He was granted dreamer status under the DACA program during the Obama administration. Five men, including Alvarez, are currently behind bars. The manhunt still underway for additional suspects. Joining us now, former FBI agent and author of Sheep No More, Jonathan Gillum. Also with us, retired supervisory special agent for the FBI, Scott Duffy. Look, Jonathan, people have always talked about the DREAM Act, how it gives a pathway to young individuals who are brought here through no fault of their own. But things like this are the outcome of situations like this, where you end up with people on the verge of committing heinous crimes.
2: Sure, absolutely. I mean, I don't know how old he exactly was when he became this dreamer. The reality is, if we don't have standards for how we handle all of these issues that goes beyond what the cultish left or libertarians or people believe, we're going to have issues like this. We're going to have issues like you just got through discussing with your previous panel about Iran. We're going to have major issues when we treat these cults. And that's what these ideologies are. Everything we look at nowadays, it has cultish behavior. Imagine if we took the behavior of Jim Jones, who killed hundreds of people, almost 1,000 people down in French Guiana, made him drink Kool-Aid, convinced him to. We took the words and the actions of Hitler and the Third Reich, and we broke those down into what made them tick and the narratives and things that they used. We would see that it's the exact same language and behaviors as the Islamic fundamentalists, as these individuals on the left, as libertarians. And we have to start looking at this and targeting it the proper way. So when we make laws like this act that got him in here, when we do these types of things and then we treat these people in a certain way, right, what's going to happen is the people in the cult are going to take advantage of it and push people in. And we're going to be at a loss once one or two out of the millions of these people start acting up. And that's what's occurred.
1: You know, Scott, to this point, right, this kind of unhinged rejection of any and everything proposed by President Trump and this administration. These would-be terrorists reportedly plan to fly drones packed with explosives over the arena. This is quite literally the kind of attack that had prompted part of the planning for the ballroom that the people on the left have reflexively rejected. And so while the ladies of the View are talking about the ballroom being a joke and unnecessary, we just thwarted a terror attack that quite literally was trying to be done in the very manner that part of the infrastructure for the ballroom is meant to deflect.
3: Absolutely, Joe. And what we saw last week with regards to the thwarting of this, five that are in custody or at least charged, and then, of course, others that are being looked at, right, as high as 23. We saw like the a collection of every imaginable terror that was going to be purported on the United States with regards to the UFC fight, from the drones to the sniper to creating chaos and then to be able to take out anyone and everyone. So the FBI is well positioned to look at these, to thwart these, and hopefully get ahead of these. But it is incidents like this, especially as we see this came through a tip, not from an FBI source. And so we are looking at individuals like this, both in the United States, outside the United States, who definitely want to do harm. And it should be the United States that does everything to protect its citizens.
1: You know, Jonathan, to this particular point, it seems that for all intent and purposes, there was a period of tranquility in American public life, at least as it related to politically related violence. That period seems to have ended. We've got people on slanted roofs in Butler. We've got sovereign funded attempts to assassinate the president, his family, targeting Jewish synagogues all across the country. We have, it seems, a rolling cascade of attempts on the president's life, and yet it doesn't appear that anyone on the political left has taken a step back and said, my goodness, we spent 12 years talking about tone and conjecture and unprecedented. Perhaps we need to look at our own culpability and how the nation has shifted to this precipice.
2: You know, Joe, I go back. You make a good point there. And, you know, Scott made an excellent point that it really is a responsibility of America to take care of American citizens, right? We can't count on other people to do that. But the problem is when we reference the political left, that is the great lie. That is no different than talking about the peaceful Muslims who are going to do this or that exists in Iran. We have to realize that we have to deal with this not on a political level, but on a strategic and tactical level. And we have to look at the reality of this. There are forces in play that are trying to outbreed everyone in the United States to get their people in there, that are trying to change the laws and subvert the government in order to get their way of thinking, their ideology in place. There are people and groups that are trying to do these things in order to fundamentally change this entire nation from what it was founded on.
1: Right.
2: And I'll say one other thing, I'm pretty sure Scott will agree with me on this. If the Bureau is in charge of an investigation, keep your mouth off of X. Keep your thoughts away from it if you're the director of the FBI. Until the case is closed or it's going to trial and people are arrested, don't go out and make announcements as a bragging point. Cash Patel, I said the same thing about Kristi Noem. Shut your mouth or resign. Because if you're going to do things like this, when there's still over 20 people and an investigation that was sealed by a judge, and you reveal that, you don't need to be the director.
1: Look, strong words there from Jonathan Gillum. And to that point, the manhunt continues for additional suspects. Jonathan, Scott, thank you so much for joining us. Happy Father's Day to everyone. We'll talk soon.
3: Thank you.
1: Coming up, the surge of socialism. We told you if it could happen in New York, it could happen anywhere. Well, D.C. appears to be next. Their next likely mayor being called Mamdani 2.0. Hear all the wild ideas she has for our nation's capital. After this, keep it locked.
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3: And welcome back to Sunday Agenda. I am Joe Pinion. Well, socialism is creeping into cities and towns across the nation. Over in Washington, D.C., Democratic Socialist Janice Lewis George won the Democratic primary for mayor, putting her on a path to lead the city as Mayor Muriel Bowser will not be seeking re-election. Here to discuss, trial attorney Robin Nunn, founder of NYC Republicans Marco Kepi, and ambassador for Moms for Liberty Alexandra Bozier. Good to see you all. Robin, so I want to start with you. Some of these proposals that we have from the socialists in waiting down in D.C., free buses, ending D.C.'s cooperation with ICE. She also opposes the curfew for the D.C. teens. We've seen the teen takeovers absolutely out of control. And so in some ways, this seems to be a departure, for better or for worse. You had a U.S. attorney down there, Janine Pirro, who had gotten buy-in from the mayor to say what's happening is out of control. It's not good for our kids. It's not good for our communities. And now the response from the Democratic Party has been to put the brakes on that and say, oh, no, the chaos should continue unabated.
4: Yeah, I think Janice Lewis George is no newcomer to D.C. politics. She was on the D.C. council prior to her election to D.C. mayor. I think that what she stands for is overwhelmingly what the citizens in D.C. want and are looking for. And I think we have to wait and see what she's actually going to be able to put into place as she steps into this new role as mayor.
3: You know, Marco, Lewis, she hasn't been shy about her opposition to President Trump. And so it seems to me that there are about five credentials to get elected as a Democrat these days, and all five of them are opposed to Donald J. Trump. And I think that there's a true cost for that level of myopic thinking, because there are people getting harmed. In D.C., we've seen it with the crime, with the children. All across this country, we see it, from California to New York, schools that can't teach our children how to read, but they can teach them about the 19 different flags of the LGBTQ plus movement. So, let's just deal with that reality, this fact that there's actual governance, actual leadership that has been subsumed by this hatred of Donald Trump.
5: Yeah, I mean, it's amazing to see that Washington, D.C. has never been better than it has been under President Trump. You see people that never supported President Trump stating how clean Washington, D.C. has been lately. The water fountains are working. There's no garbage anywhere. There's no homeless people sleeping all over the place. And these liberal, radical Democrats, they just rage on that campaign that as long as you hate Trump, that's going to support their far left radical groups, and that's how they're getting elected. I mean, look at Mam Dami here in New York City. It's becoming like a domino effect. One of them wins, they make it a pop star, and then they try to get another one, like slice and dice areas of our countries with these radical politicians.
3: Well, I think, Alexandra, to that point, right, the whole idea is that that which is extreme gets recast as normal, and that which is normal gets recast as extreme. You are part of Moms for Liberty. We've seen that specifically as it relates to the Southern Poverty Law Center. We're going to talk about that a little bit later. But through that prism, let's really focus on the fact that there are individuals that are more upset with mothers saying we do not like what our children are being taught than with the government saying we are not going to allow our children to go down a path of rogue, reckless violence at all hours of the night.
6: Mm-hmm. Well, the government seems to think that they are the parents to our children, and they most certainly are not. And parents have kind of woken up, if you would, in the last few years. And I really think that we are taking our role very seriously. And we know that we're in charge. We know we know what's best for our children. And we have that 100% God-given right to say, these are our values, these are our morals, and, we're back in charge. And they were sort of, they kind of did what they wanted to do under the Biden administration, but we're back in charge.
3: You know, Robin, you take a step back and look at the legal implications of all these policies they want to pass, right? You've got a mayor in New York City that says that they're going to spend billions of dollars on a housing plan that doesn't even solve the housing deficit, right? And so, at the core of this, there is a cost, right? There are people who need services. There are roads that need to be redone. And they keep spending more of our hard-earned taxpayer dollars on plans that do not actually solve the problem.
4: Joe, I think you're hitting on something really important. Elections have consequences. These people were fairly elected by the majority of the people, and those people are who have been elected. I think we have to wait and see what happens, and maybe people will exercise their vote differently if there are outcomes, as you described, that harm everyone.
3: You know, Marco, you think specifically about, you know, your heritage, where your family came from, where so many people came from. They came to the United States of America to escape socialism. They came to the United States of America to say, we want to live in a land of laws where people get ahead on merit. And every time people raise these arguments, they are effectively told that their understanding of America is misguided. Talk to us a little bit about that, because I think it's part of why we see the shift in some of the demographics that the Democrats have taken for granted, from the African-American community to the Hispanic community to even the Europeans who have come to this country in pursuit of a better life.
5: Yeah, I mean, my family came to this country under political asylum, and so did many other Albanian-American families. They came here because this country was the capitalism of the world. It was a country that believed in freedoms and democracies and not socialism. We lived under socialism. We suffered under socialism. So when we came here, obviously, we wanted democracy and conservatism, because that's what was saving us. That's what built so many Albanian families here. They're so successful, and many other immigrant families as well. One thing I would remember when I came to America, my uncle said that when he came to this country, the mayor was a Democrat, was David Dinkin. And he said the city was in chaos. Times Square was completely terrible. And he would always use to me Rudy Giuliani as an example. He said when Rudy came in, he cleaned up the city. Republicans made the city better, stronger. The economy is safer. So that's capitalism versus socialism right there. So I don't know why Americans today still think that they can retry socialism that has failed so many times, both local governments here in America and national governments around the world.
3: Policies that have never worked in the history of the world recast as the thing that will save America from itself. You'd have to see it to believe it. Mm-hmm. Marco, Robin, Alexandra, stick with us. We're going to have you back later on the show. But coming up, the problem with pornography, the number of America's children watching porn during the school day will astonish you. But two men say their new technology could save our kids. We have all of that after the break. Keep it locked here on Newsmax. If you're a parent.
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3: And welcome back to Sunday Agenda. I'm Joe Pinion. So what is coming through your child's phone? It's destroying a generation. A groundbreaking report by Common Sense Media found that 73% of all American teenagers are exposed to pornography online. The average age of first exposure is just 12 years old. But two men say they found a solution to help protect our children. Paul Fisher is the founder and CEO of Radiant Mobile and the Faith Focus Mobile Services. And Chris Klimas is the chief operating officer. They both join us now. Chris, look, you're a pastor of 20 years. Paul, you were a supermodel talent agent. That's an interesting pairing. How did your respective personal experiences bring you together to try to build a Jesus-centric alternative to traditional carriers? Chris, I'll start with you, my friend.
19: It's our passion for family and kids and really wanting to see parental choice begin to dominate what's hitting our kids' devices and wanting to take some real action in this space to provide safety that's never been available before at the network level. But if I had to answer you with all passion in my heart, it's around protecting kids. I have 6 kids. Paul's got kids. And we want to just make sure there's a safe place for children.
3: You know, Paul, according to this bombshell report from Common Sense Media, 4 in 10 teens say that they have watched pornography during the school day. And nearly half of those kids did it on a school-owned device. And so it appears that even when parents think they're handling this acute crisis by monitoring screen time and limiting what devices can access, there seems to be this loophole that we haven't been able to reach.
20: Well, first of all, Joe, thank you for having us. But we hope that we're part of the solution to create, to fill that gap that you're speaking about right now. The actual number is 44%. 44%, it's reported that 44% of kids in public schools right now are actually experiencing pornography on their devices in school. What really scares Chris and I tremendously, amongst a lot of other things in regards to this subject, is that 60% of that number are accidentally just kind of falling across it, stumbling across it, which is pretty scary.
3: You know, Paul, I want to stick with you because I know you have a pretty powerful story about how you were divinely led to build something for the faith industry.
20: Yes, sir. I spent 35 years in the fashion industry representing the most famous supermodels in the world, Naomi Campbell, Stephanie Seymour, Brooke Burke, Jaimin Hannes, Kimora Lee Simmons, the Getty, members of the Getty family, the Hilton family. And I actually think and I say this very humbly and respectfully, was probably one of the architects of, you know, what people would call the day of the supermodel. And it's something I'm not super, super proud of, by the way. I actually saw the over-sexualization. I saw a lot of things that I wasn't too proud of, to be perfectly honest with you, to be a part of that and to be one of the architects of that industry. And I have a 2-year-old daughter. I have a 5-year-old son. And every time I handed my phone once in a blue moon to my 5-year-old son, I would get very, very scared. And so, yes, things came to me, and I tried to figure out what I could do to become a part of the solution versus a part of the problem. And many sleepless nights, I'm not sure exactly who was talking to me, but my wife would stare at me as I walked around going, I got to do something. I got to do something. Something's talking to me. And then I went on a journey, and this is the journey, a mission to be a part of the solution. So our families have a safer digital experience, sir.
3: You know, Chris, there's that old saying my grandmother used to tell me, right, that we are spiritual beings mastering the human experience in the body of Christ. You say that we're in the midst of a growing spiritual struggle here with pornography and lust. Walk us through how Radiant Mobile actually works differently from what existing carriers currently do on their own.
19: We're the first ever in America to be able to block from the network level, the carrier level. So what that means is before it hits your device, we block it. So, when something's on your device, it's already there. You already have an issue. And then the other part is kids are getting smarter and smarter. They're working around apps. They can be deleted. They can be circumnavigated. We decided to come up with a program that blocks it before it ever hits your device. And I'm a very practical person. For you dads, happy Father's Day out there. We wanted to have a practical solution to what we feel is a spiritual problem with lust, stopping it before it ever touches your device.
3: Paul, to that point, right, you're not just blocking the bad content, you're also replacing it with us. Tell us what the kids actually get on this network instead of the things that keep parents up at night.
20: Thank you, Joe. A lot of people are focusing on our filtering program where we block 9 hard blocks: pornography, racism, anti-Semitism, harmful drugs, et cetera, 9 hard categories. And we have 120 categories where we believe in parental choice. We believe that no government, no telecommunications company, no media company should decide what our children see, what we see, for that matter, through our cell phone. But what I'm really proud of, and thank you for asking this question, is we tell stories of the Christian journey, the great apostles, the great saints. We tell stories of John the Baptist, Francis of Assisi, the crucifixion, Saint Patrick. We also own the characters of some of the greatest iconic characters of all time: Cinderella, Snow White, Peter Pan, Pinocchio, etc., etc. And we have these great iconic characters coming back to the place where we believe that they started, is from a conservative place, narrating some of the great Bible stories. And then what we've done is we've gamified everything. So we had to figure out a way, once we created a void by getting rid of what we consider harmful content, we had to replace it with some really inspirational, educational, powerful Christian content, exclusive Christian content. And we believe bringing people closer to Christ through entertainment and song is a way to do just that, sir.
3: Chris, I've got a 10-year-old stepdaughter. I can tell you she was 8 and she was lovely. She was 10 and the screen time demon can be real. Talk to us about what you would say to parents out there who already feel like they're losing the battle with their kid's phone, and how Radiant can in many ways fill the void in a way where you can start to mitigate the obvious harm that excessive screen time does, specifically because of the content you are attempting to combat.
19: I can think of one unique feature that we have: block time, where we're able to shut down the internet. A parent with a flip of a switch can shut down the internet on the phone, which is something you have to have network level access to do. Whether it's quiet time and you're blocking off segments that you want to make sure that the internet is being used in appropriate time capacity, or that feature, that key feature, block time, or we can literally shut down the internet on a device from one app, that you don't have to go through 4 or 5 different apps. I've got 6 kids. I get it. And if you can take care of it all in one spot and make it easy, you can really take control and give a parent a lot more control than we've seen.
3: Well, I'm almost positive my wife has already purchased a Radiant mobile phone by the time this conversation has come to an end. So I think you've got at least one new customer. Paul, Chris, thanks so much. God bless you both. We'll talk soon.
20: God bless you, sir.
3: All right. Tapped out on tipping. The tourists have descended on the United States of America for FIFA, and they have had it with our tipping culture. Andrew Kraft is live in New York with their outrage. Andrew, it seems like the Europeans have said, we shall tip no more.
1: Well, Joe, they're just not used to it because they don't do it back over there across the pond. We've been speaking to so many fans. We'll have some of those conversations after this break.
3: And before we go, take a live look here at Asheville, North Carolina, courtesy of EarthCam, a magnificent vista. Keep it locked here on Newsmax. We'll tell you all about
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1: Welcome back to Sunday Agenda. I'm Joe Pinion. Well, to tip or not to tip, that is the question. For many European World Cup fans at bars and restaurants all across the United States, the tip exhaustion is real. Andrew Kraft is live in New York with the culture shock happening right before our very eyes. Andrew?
2: Yeah, I mean, Joe, that's the thing. A lot of these European soccer fans, they get confused with our tipping culture here in the States. And that's led some restaurants, especially here in New York City, to add just kind of a blanket 20% gratuity fee on so many of these bar tabs that so many of these soccer fans are racking up. So we've been speaking to a lot of European tourists today, and they're getting familiarized with our tipping culture. They're happy they don't have it back there in Europe. But we are also speaking with some of the restaurant workers. They're on the other side of that as well, interfacing with these tourists. I asked some of them whether or not they think some of these soccer fans are good tippers. Listen.
3: I mean, during World Cup games, most restaurants are like auto-grading, from what I understand, but we do automatic gratuity on groups of six or more, and we have, like, minimum spends outside because there's just so much volume because of the World Cup. Nobody really tips on top of grat anyway, so as long as we get the gratuity, we're making money.
2: What about the European fans? Do they understand it?
3: They do, once we explain it to them especially, because they don't really do gratuity in Europe, from what I understand. But there haven't been any, like, complaints or issues about it. I think they get it. It's very crowded on the street during the games.
2: Yeah, and Joe, that's the sentiment we've heard is that, you know, from some of these restaurant workers, you know, the fans aren't rude. They're just genuinely confused by it. And once it's explained to them, they understand. And so what we'll be watching for is after the World Cup, will some of these restaurants continue with this 20% gratuity across the board, this automatic fee that a lot of restaurants have been instituting because of those fans who may or may not tip very handsomely, Joe?
1: You know, I think if it's here to stay, people are going to be very upset. But on a macro level, you're talking to the restaurateurs, the servers, all of those people in nightlife and in the restaurant business. Do they feel as if the economic activity is happening? There are a lot of people coming to those bars.
2: Oh, they say business is booming. Business is good. And frankly, here on Stone Street, I was expecting it to be a little more crowded than it is right now. Of course, the game just got underway about an hour ago between Spain and Saudi Arabia. So they're anticipating a lot more fans coming here throughout the afternoon, Joe.
1: Absolutely. Well, thanks so much for that, my friend. Here's a tip. Stay safe, my friend. All right. Hero in the water, an ICE agent's split-second dive that saved a drowning child's life. We have the death-defying act in a second here on Newsmax. Keep it locked. We'll be right back.
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And welcome back to Sunday Agenda. I'm Joe Pinion. Well, there was a hero spotted in the water. ICE officer Gregory Simmons saved

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4: The Giving Tree and Shel Silverstein's book, the limbs are gone, the apples are gone, the leaves are gone, the trunk is gone, and there's nothing left but a stump to sit on and consider how in the world we got here.
5: That is an excellent analogy, Joe. What we're really seeing is that the battlefield has shifted to the negotiations. The issues that are troubling the negotiations, why they're delayed, why Hormuz was open on Thursday, closed then, why this is all seems to be confusing, is because what you're watching in real time is the battlefield shifting to negotiations. And what do I mean by that? These negotiations are not just about ending a war in that narrow sense. They're about the future balance of power in the region. Is Iran going to be in control of the Strait of Hormuz and impose tolls? Well, this has been an issue going on for months, and just in the last couple of days, you can see that this is a central issue, with just this morning, President Trump saying that if there's any tolls that are going to happen after day 60, America will be charging tolls, not Iran. Well, you can see right away, that's a big issue. The second big issue is that just in the last couple of days, the president of Iran has said that Iran will continue to have this enriched uranium. Well, President Trump has issued a big statement about that as well. So what you can see is that this is about the future balance of power, and this is still at issue. And that is what the frame to understand this in. So we are going to see a gigantic amount of uncertainty for a long time. And Joe, my analogy here for where we're at is a bit like halftime at a football game, where what we really have seen is the first half has played itself out. You can look at the scoreboard, but what you're really seeing is the game's not over yet. And so it's too soon to go to the post-game party. It's not really that ready for that yet. And we'll see. This halftime can go on for quite some time.
4: Well,
5: so
4: we will see how this... Yeah, I think to that point, right, you look at the broader picture, right? I think people, wrongly classified the MOU as a deal. Even in the business world, the MOU is not a deal. It is a deal to work towards a deal while working as if the conditions at the end of that negotiation exist today. And so we see that in the actual underlying tension here, because there are a few things happening here. There is the political posturing here at home. You don't have to disagree with President Trump and his decision to go into Iran and kill the leader of a nation that is the leading sponsor of state-sponsored terrorism around the world. But then now we're having a conversation about tolls where there were never tolls. We're going all the way back to 1857 with the Copenhagen Convention. We've never allowed tolls of this nature to be held. So it almost

0: feels like we're beginning to negotiate backwards in a way that becomes counterproductive.
1: Yeah. Yes. And by the way, I do think that that is how Vice President Vance has understood what he's doing, which is the MOU as a deal to have the discussions about the deal. So I do think that's in line with how they're thinking about it. The big issue is that from the beginning, even before the MOU, the two big issues we've had fundamental disagreements on, and they're zero-sum issues. Either Iran controls Hormuz or it does not. And either Iran is going to surrender, get out of the country that enriched uranium, or it does not. And those are the two issues that President Trump is talking about. J.D. Vance, when he was just in Switzerland, that is exactly the two issues he is focusing on. The issues of Lebanon, of course, are contributing as a problem to unravel the whole idea of even the negotiation, the talks. But the bottom line is that these are the two issues which essentially have been the issues for months. They will be the issues for 2 months. And these negotiations then are about the balance of power. Who's really going to be the dominant power in the Persian Gulf?
0: Right.
1: Is it going to be Iran? Or is it going to be the United States? Well, that's what's at issue here.
0: Well, I think also to that point, there are two things happening in parallel, right? You have a deal in waiting with Iran that depends on Israel being compliant with the terms. Israel's a sovereign nation. They're going to do what they want. And we see that in Lebanon, where now factions in Iran are saying the deal has already been broken by virtue of Israel's actions, separate from America's actions. The other
1: To your point, right. Joe, just on this point, just to build on it, which is quite excellent, what Iran is doing in power politics terms is trying to drive a wedge between their two enemies. Iran sees the United States and Israel as their two enemies. Those are, of course, the states that bombed their country. And what Iran is doing is, and this is straightforward realism 101, they're using the negotiations to drive a strong wedge between those where they come out ahead either way. And this is where President Trump, what he's also trying to navigate with Israel. He's trying to tell Israel, just cool it for at least a while, because otherwise the situation is going to work even more to Iran's advantage.
0: Well, Professor, to that, specifically to that point there, because I think in essence what we're talking about is leverage. And we had this conversation, I think, a week and a half ago, this notion that China was able to sustain the hit to their supply chain with the blockades of the Strait of Hormuz, right? The assumption that 50% of their oil was coming through the Strait, and by virtue of that being cut off, it would have a tremendous impact on the homeland. They were at least able to sustain their domestic production, take the hit. But now with the Strait opening up, it's almost as if the relief valve has been opened, that the pressure is off. And so in some ways, the MOU undermines our ability to keep the sustained pressure on the bad actors that are helping Iran get through this, from Russia to China as well.
1: You're quite right, Joe. And almost surely the parts of the oil that are coming out are heavily going to China here. So this is, we don't have the details in front of us, but what we could well imagine is, yes, there's some oil coming out, and that's going right to China. And as you say, this is taking away that leverage over time as well with China, because it's giving China a bit of a breather. So this is the real dilemma that we're in right now. We're still in this middle game of the escalation trap. I realize everybody wants it to be the end game. President Trump, I do believe, wants it to be the end game. I'm not really doubting he's sincerely trying to bring this war to a close. It's more the difficulty of bring it to a close with Iran as the dominant power in the region, China benefiting enormously. These are the challenges.
0: Yeah, I mean, it's crazy when you think about it, because we already saw China trying to resupply Iran when the blockade was in place. Now with the blockade removed, they're going to have a chance to rebuild their strategic petroleum reserves. They're going to have new opportunities to try to get an influx of supplies to an Iran that we had on the ropes. Both of those are bad for our overall objective as you get back to the status quo with an Iran that is now listening to America as the overall authority. Going to have to leave it there. Professor Pape, always good to see you, my friend. We'll talk soon.
1: Thank you very much. Wonderful.
0: All right. Politics polluted. Anti-Semitism is on the rise in America and creeping into the halls of power. Now, a Georgia activist with a history of anti-Israel rhetoric just secured the Democratic nomination for state Senate. Her shady history of hate. We'll share it all with you here on Newsmax. Keep it locked. We'll be right back.
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4: And welcome back. Well, another candidate with radical Islamist adjacent views just won a victory advancing in the Democratic primary. Rua Roman just won the Democratic primary for the state Senate in Georgia after dropping her bid for governor earlier this year. She has a history of anti-Israel rhetoric and previously worked for CARE Georgia, an organization with alleged links to the Muslim Brotherhood. Let's talk about it with Harvard University graduate student Shabos Kestenbaum and president and CEO of American Muslim and Multi-Faith Women's Empowerment Council, Anila Ali. Great to see you first. Anila, I'll start with you. CARE bragged that they'd embed themselves in Congress, the media positions of real influence, and they're delivering. Rahman has ties to this group. We had Mamdani, who has ties to this group. Everywhere you look, CARE keeps popping up as basically the wind beneath the wings of these extremist candidates.
5: Absolutely. I mean, we have to understand, okay, she's a Muslim. This is America. This is the greatest country. I'm a Muslim. I can run for office, which I did. And it was the same organization, Council on American Islamic Relations, that at that time in 2014 said, if you don't stop and drop your support for Israel, then we're going to put a candidate against you. This has been going on since 9/11 and way before that. This is a very organized movement. And with Mamdani, I would say also Ilhan Omar and Rashida Tlaib are their candidates. And they won. And look at the chaos and the anti-Semitism and hate they have created. But what we need to ask as Americans is, who and what kind of people are we supporting? Who are these candidates and what ideologies do they possess? What are they espousing? And I think that is where the key is going to be. If a woman who comes from CARE that was a co-conspirator, FBI calls it an inappropriate organization, why are Americans who love America going to vote for her? But unfortunately, with the rise of Mamdani, as you know, the Democratic Party, as we knew it, is dead. And this is the rise of the new Democratic Socialist Party, which is the alliance of the, you know, the red and the green Islamists. And so this is a perversion of our politics.
4: Right.
5: And
4: no, it's crazy. Shabos, I want to get you into this this conversation, because you look at an organization like CARE, what they stand for. It is clearly the antithesis of many of the values that we hold dear in the United States of America. You look at what's happened on the political left with this veneer of normalcy being placed on things that are completely obscene, from what we saw on our college campuses to what we saw on the Brooklyn Bridge, people saying from the river to the sea, Palestine will be free, with no sense of irony. And you look in Texas, Governor Abbott has designated the Muslim Brotherhood and the Council on American Islamic Relations as foreign terrorist organizations. So how have they somehow been embedded in our American politics with no consequences?
6: Well, that's exactly right. And good evening from Jerusalem. So to your point, in late 2025, Governor Greg Abbott of Texas and also Governor Ron DeSantis of Florida, they issued executive orders that designated CARE, the Council on American Islamic Relations, as foreign or domestic terrorist organizations, citing their historical ties to the Muslim Brotherhood and Hamas. CARE itself was named as an unindicted co-conspirator during the 2007 Holy Land Foundation terrorism financing trial, which is something that they themselves can't deny because legally that's the case. So I think the broader fundamental problem here is that you have one half of the political spectrum, the Democratic Party, that not only has extremism, but they cater to the extremism. You know, the difference between the Democratic Party and the Republican Party today is, yeah, there's certain elements of extremism within the Republican Party and the conservative movement, but we don't elect them. right? Like we don't nominate them as our party leaders. And the Democrats do the exact opposite. They take individuals like this woman in Georgia, like Ilhan Omar, like Rashida Tlaib, like Graham Platner. And they say, we want these individuals to represent the Democratic Party. So don't take it from me. Just look at the candidates that the Democrats insist on nominating every single election cycle.
4: Absolutely. I think the window that makes it completely clear, you go from Nancy Pelosi saying the squad was just four nobodies to now AOC being talked about openly as a prospective candidate for president of the United States on the Democratic ticket. The abnormal dressed up as normal, and we pretend there's nothing to see. Shabas Kestenbaum and Anila Ali, thank you so much. God bless. We'll talk soon.
6: Thanks. Thank you.
4: Coming up, the psychology of politics. A new study breaks down mental well-being on the liberal left and with conservatives as well. We'll tell you who's in a better state of mind upstairs. Plus, anti-American Americans, the culprit behind a burning cross in Chicago, will shock you. I've got news for you. They weren't MAGA hat wearing lunatics, as the left might lead you to believe. All of those stories and more. Keep it locked here on Newsmax. We'll be right back.
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0: 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We're bringing you the songs everyone's talking about, all in one place. 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
1: No scrolling, no typing. Just the shows, music, and news you love. Anytime you want. Try it now and thank us later.

0: And welcome back to Sunday Agenda. I'm Joe Pinion. Well, we have far left lunacy. A new study published in Political Behavior suggests the left is turning mental illness into its very own political identity. But do we even need a study to prove this? Just watch.
1: It was funny when Charlie Kirk was assassinated.
2: Kind of. I mean, it was like perfectly, it was comedic timing. Gang violence.
1: So, did somebody hurt you when you were little to make you, like, such a sick human being?
2: Do you want the list alphabetically or chronologically?
3: If you're an ICE agent, you need to die. If you support ICE agents, you need to die. If you support the president, you need to die.
4: Karma's and I think that that is how this should go down. I don't think it should be peaceful, compassionate, quick and easy.
0: Joining me is a fellow at the Heritage Foundation, Jennifer Gilardi. Jennifer, thank you for joining us. I mean, you listen to these videos and your gut instinct wants to say these are just fringe characters. They're just on the internet. That's not how mainstream people react. But as I said in the last block, we were also told that AOC was just a fringe character that didn't reflect the views of the Democratic Party. And now she's a candidate for president. So at some point, we need to acknowledge that these fringe beliefs have bled into the drinking water for a large portion of society.
5: Hi, Joe. Thank you so much for having me. First of all, I'd like to start on a positive note and wish you and all the fathers out there a wonderful Father's Day, because I think gratitude, this is really where this starts, right? Is being grateful for what you have and not constantly looking to the outside world to pin your grievances on. And, you know, you all had sent me in prep for this something like the madness theory, or it's like a whole new theory of mental illness. And it just proves the lengths that people will go to justify being upset, insane, victimized. It's really mind-boggling. And instead of looking inward for the solutions to their problems, like all spiritual traditions tell us to do, this ideology, which is increasingly found on the left, externalizes all of our malaise. And this is why liberals believe that the ultimate solution is not God, but government, AOC, the squad, that these people are going to restore some sort of utopia. And we know how that ends. Not well.
0: It doesn't end well. I think, you know, this is the paradigm that we see here, where the deflection is real. The man on a roof in Butler trying to be characterized by the left as a Republican who hated Trump. It was not Republican views that put him on that roof. It was the extremism and the venom that is emanating from the left that in many ways placed him on that roof. In fact, this study that we were looking at found just 16% of conservatives suffer the mental illness, compared to 31% of liberals and 39% of those who are very liberal. So as we parse this data and then we take a snapshot of society, is there anything that's kind of jumping out at you?
5: Well, I do think it's the gender divide. We do see women increasingly moving to the left and males increasingly moving to the right. You see the natural tendencies, as much as the left likes to claim biology doesn't exist, it does. And there are some forces in women that make them a little bit more compassionate. It's that impetus of motherly love. And that's good. That's not a bad tendency or characterization. However, the left weaponizes that, and it distorts that in women, and it has women turning outside of their own kind of family unit, their own structures, their little platoons, like de Tocqueville called, in their communities, and externalizes their compassion to things that they really can't control. And again, the left tends to weaponize that, where men are geared more towards order and risk taking. And this is why, if I can tie it into Father's Day, we really need to focus on men in this world and what their role is, and their role to kind of stand up to tell women, like, you're acting crazy right now, right? Good husbands and good fathers will be that steadying force. And I want to encourage all men to kind of take on that role that society has given to them. But again, I do see the gender gap happening. And the other thing I'll comment on the report you sent me It talks about closeness and identification with the in-group or others who have experienced mental illness. So people identify with each other. We see that a lot on the left too. It's an identity politics thing. And it's what I commonly refer to as trauma bonding, meaning the crux of the relationship is focused on and even dependent on mutual grievance. And if you no longer carry that mutual grievance, I was kind of a part of this. I was a progressive in California for a very long time. And as soon as I started to change my beliefs, return to Christianity, move towards a more conservative worldview, I saw how I was no longer welcome right. in certain groups. And so instead of listening to people, they other you, they call you names, and you're no longer in the group. And for women, that can be very disorienting because we're kind of pack-like with our families and groups, and we want to be accepted and loved and adored. So when you lose that, it's hard. So I think women, again, have more of a tendency to glob on to these social justice causes than men.
0: Absolutely. Going to have to leave it there. Jennifer Gilardi, thank you so much for joining us. God bless. We'll talk soon.
5: God bless. Happy Father's Day.
0: For more, we bring in our political panel, trial attorney Robin Nunn, founder of the NYC Republicans, Marco Kepi, and ambassador for Moms for Liberty, Alexandra Bozier. Marco, look, we have some breaking news here. We've got Vice President Vance over in Switzerland trying to give peace a chance. Here's what he had to say about the ongoing peace talks.
6: What we're trying to accomplish here is something very simple. Through diplomacy, through working together to transform the Middle East, where Iran and the Gulf have been at war with each other, or at least have had very unfriendly relations, where Iran has been a driver of regional instability. Now we see a future where everybody can work together to promote peace and prosperity for everyone.
0: You know, Marco, I think if the charge is going to be that President Trump was not patient enough, or that Marco Rubio or J.D. Vance weren't consistent enough, that dog is not going to hunt. I think the administration has gone out of their way to give Iran every conceivable opportunity to come to the table in good faith.
7: Yeah, clearly, United States has the powers and the means to do whatever they wanted with Iran as far as war goes. But this shows that this president, this administration has done everything possible to bring them to the table, to stop the fighting, to bring peace in the region, and to help everybody. The way you help everybody is by strengthening each other's economy. And this is what this administration has been doing. And they're showing time after time again, extending their hand to enemies to make them friends and not keep long-standing rivalry we have with each other. So I applaud the Vice President and President Trump for being so patient with these people that are not so patient with us.
0: Now, Robin, you talk a little bit about, you know, some of the legal nuances of what is occurring, right? Obviously, the United States does not make ourselves a signatory or find ourselves subject to the ICC, International Criminal Court. We do not accept summonses to The Hague. But we have always been, in many ways, a participant in the United Nations Convention for the Laws of the Sea, even if we were not an active signatory for them. So when we have this kind of debate that has sprung up out of nowhere, where going all the way back to 1857, we have acknowledged that people don't charge tolls for natural waterways. And now it's we might potentially have the conversation in 60 days as to whether Iran will do it or even if we will do it. It seems that that is a can of worms that can lead to a great deal of pain in straits around the world.
8: I have to agree. I think that as from a legal perspective, it's important to follow the law. Whether you agree with it, whether you don't, I think it's really important that the rules and regulations that we have historically stood behind are important to continue, regardless of political views.
0: You know, Alexandra, I want to pivot a little bit to kind of the domestic policy, what we were talking about at the top of this block with our friend from the Heritage Foundation. You look at the juxtaposition between that which was abnormal being normalized and that which was normal being weaponized. You are a part of Moms for Liberty.
8: Yes.
0: The latest report coming out about the Southern Poverty Law Center that was quite literally taking donor money and giving it to informants from hate groups while putting groups of soccer moms and Turning Point USA teenagers on heat maps for hate. You know, talk to us a little bit about how just how crazy that is and how it felt for your organization to be in the crosshairs.
9: I mean, I look very scary, don't I? I look like a threat. Yeah, unfortunately, we were attacked. We were swatted. People lost their jobs. Your kids weren't invited to play dates anymore. And these are just like real-time, everyday things that were happening. And then on much, you know, bigger levels as well. And to be going through this for as many years as we did, to, you know, just be attacked and called names. You can't drive down the street without getting nasty looks thrown your way. And to your children, it was happening to just your everyday mom and dad because we didn't want pornography in the schools, because we didn't want you to tell my little girl she can be a boy because puberty's too hard. We wanted to actually parent and know what the curriculum is like in schools. So instead of actually focusing on true hate groups that are out there that are doing awful things to people, they were coming after us.
0: You know, Robin, to that point, right, again, this recategorization of hate. We had that cross burning in Chicago, which obviously was not committed by a conservative. And yet here was the mayor of Chicago trying to say that somehow there was another agenda.
8: Yeah, we were just talking about that before the show. There's obviously a deep, concerning history with the burning of a cross. And, you know, we want to make sure that obviously everyone understands that history and that the people that are actually perpetuating any sort of hate or violence are held accountable. Facts matter.
0: It's unbelievable. Again, hate is wrong. But when we turn a blind eye to who is the responsible party of that hate in the interest of political gains, when we turn a blind eye to Nazi tattoos, when you're the party saying that we're opposed to the Nazis, we've got real problems with continuity in this country. You're going to have to leave it there. Robin, thank you so much. Marco, great. Alexandra, always a pleasure to have you guys here. Please come back. Next on Media Madness, the mainstream media is fawning over the Obama Center, but what they're requiring to get in could cause some major drama at the door. I'll give you a hint. It fits in your pocket, often carried in a wallet. We'll talk about it all after this. Keep it locked. You're on Newsmax.
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3: And welcome back to Sunday Agenda. Well, the fake news fumbling. When pressed to verify their attacks on the Trump administration, let's dive into this week's media madness. Joining me, the host of the Tony Katz Today Show, Tony Katz, and the co-founder of Agency Social, Kathy Hernandez. So, Tony, I'll start with you. Vice President J.D. Vance delivering a stellar performance after going into the lion's den with the ladies of The View, Whoopi Goldberg, implying the Trump administration was trying to literally erase Black history. Take a listen, get your response.
4: Doing all kinds of removal of information of right. Black heroes. How does that sit with you?
5: Well, what exactly are you talking about, Whoopi? Because Emmett Till was the kid. I want to know what she's.
4: You don't know what I'm talking about.
5: To your actual point.
4: So in a lot of the museums there's so many.
3: So Tony, you can see there, she seems to be grasping, reaching. For some idea that doesn't exist. And I think becomes the problem.
6: First things first, this was the lioness den. Please let us make sure we're getting that proper. And then second and most importantly, at any moment where somebody on the political left is asked, well, what exactly specifically are you referring to? It's when their argument falls apart. It's as if in the group think, as we heard some people you were speaking to just earlier, everybody agrees. So nobody ever has to really in any detail explain their position. Once asked for the detail, it crumbles because what there is an emotion and not actually an exacting question, thought, or philosophy. If we're talking about the Smithsonian and the level of detail that was put in that were things much more creative for the DEI world than the history world, it is true and it is accurate that these things should be removed because it wasn't about history. There is absolutely a place for all of our history, the good, the great, the bad, and the ugly. It should all be taught. There is no question that the Tulsa Race Massacre should be taught in schools as an example. But the idea that somehow we are stuck forever in this world of hatred and this world of bigotry, as opposed to the recognition of how far we have come, that's the part that is so gross. It is certainly an unfair argument and is one used to create division, as opposed to say, this is what we can do as a country and here's where we can still go.
3: You know, to that point, right, we have dismal reading rates in our schools. We've got dismal math rates in our schools, but the indoctrination proficiency is off the charts. I want to move to the opening of the Obama Center in Chicago. The liberal media quite literally lost their mind over it. Take a listen.
7: Today was a good day, a time capsule, if you will, a reminder of the kind of dignity and excellence and most of all, hope that the American presidency and the American president used to embody.
8: Today was a very hopeful day. And I think, you know, it's hard to have hope right now. And I think what the message was from Michelle Obama and Barack Obama was keep hope alive.
3: Keep hope alive. Apparently, to keep hope alive, to keep the flame of Yes We Can burning. You're going to need an ID, Kathy. Turns out they forgot to mention that you can't even get in the door to learn about Hope and Change if you don't have an ID from the people that say that IDs are racist.
9: Absolutely. This is the epitome of hypocrisy. Not only that, instead of having their star-studded tributes, maybe they should have taken a tune from Destiny's Child with Can You Pay Your Bills? Because apparently there are a lot of Black-owned businesses who can't get paid for the work that they put in to even creating this monstrosity. On top of that, they had to displace a whole bunch of Black communities and residents to even acquire the land, which I hear also didn't pay market rate for. So what exactly are we giving a tribute here in Chicago, in this pristine area that everybody gets to remember, that we have a transcendental president that you can't even gain access to the museum for residents because you apparently can't show your ID. And they've already told us that Blacks and minorities and women's are incapable of getting identification. So here it is. This is the marker of Barack Obama's legacy. And it's well-fitting, I think.
3: Well, you know, it's funny to that point, Tony, because people don't bring up the fact about the minority contractors that were locked out of actual opportunities to work on this library foundation in the shadow of many Black communities. Again, to Kathy's point, the below market rates, the gentrification that's coming right around the corner. So all of the things that the left is reflexively just opposed to, it's all embodied in how the land was acquired, how the building was built, and the impact that that building is going to have. And none of that was talked about in the coverage.
6: Well, they're opposed to it for you. They're not opposed to it for them. And the you is all of us, and the them is, well, them. And to the point being made, yes, there are bills unpaid to tradesmen. And there's also, we should be clear, this is a very ugly building. The left can spin it all they want. This is an unattractive building. This is an eyesore of a place in not even necessarily just a brutalist style when we talk about architecture, but it is quite literally this very Odyssey 2001 monolith kind of thing that doesn't inspire. Our architecture is supposed to inspire. When President Trump talks about building an arch in D.C., it's because these types of things, our entire style of architecture for all of these monuments, Lincoln Monument, Lincoln Memorial, Jefferson Memorial, etc., it is supposed to bring about a concept of grandeur. That's right. What art is supposed to do in this case. There's nothing here about grandeur. And I find it interesting that as this opens, we in Indiana get to welcome the Chicago Bears to Indiana. Everybody wants out now.
3: Unbelievable. To your point, I've seen better looking prisons across the North Country of New York State than that building. Gonna have to leave it there. Tony Katz, Kathy Hernandez, God bless you both. We'll talk soon.
6: Take care.
3: And finally, on this Father's Day, we dive into what it means to discover fatherhood. Fewer young men are becoming fathers, so what's causing this trend? Can it be reversed? And what can we do to restore resurgence of fathers in America? Keep it locked.
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2: And welcome back to Sunday Agenda. I'm Joe Pinion. Well, as we observe Father's Day here at Newsmax, new findings from the American Time Use Survey show that the good and the bad when it comes to dads, suggesting dads are spending more time with their children, but fewer young men want to become fathers at all. First, the good. The American Time Use Survey finds dads are spending more time with their children. But now the bad. Fewer young men want to become fathers at all. To break it all down for us, we speak with the Reverend Jordan Wells from the Joel to Generation Church. Reverend, thank you so much for joining us. Look, fewer young men are becoming fathers. The percentage of men aged 25 to 35 who became fathers was 38% in 2024. That's down from 54% in the 80s. What do you think is leading to this trend?
3: I think one of the things that's leading to this trend is the left's and the culture's attack on masculinity and the attack on what it is to be a man. I think it was always an emphasis in the 80s and 90s that men, you know, you work hard, you get out of, you know, you go to college or you get a trade, you have a wife, you have children, you raise a family, you create a legacy. Well, that's been attacked by the left. There's no longer this sense, even with women, whether it's feminism or whether it's your toxic masculinity, this talk that I'm having right now, the Christian worldview, the faith worldview, that the greatest achievement in life is your legacy, the children that you have, that's now frowned upon by the left and by culture. It's better to pursue money and pursue selfish ambition and pursue things that doesn't leave an impact. Money and social media success and celebrityism. And that is what the culture now focuses on. We need to get back to telling our young men that it's okay that God created you to want to have a beautiful wife and to want to have children and leave a legacy and raise children that love and fear God. That is okay. And until we get back to that, we're going to continue to see the breakdown of our family, the breakdown of our young men, and them going into this toxic, almost femininity that the left wants to do to our men.
2: Well, to that point, right, it seems that there has been a conscious decision in the policies that have been championed on the political left to shackle that union, right, to break that yoke and turn it into between a man and a woman to between a woman and the government. And so whether it's us talking about birthing people instead of calling them women who no longer need a man to have a child by some accounts, or whether we're just observing the fact that the programs that the left rolls out with our tax dollars in some ways require the man to be absent from the home, the fracture is real. And I think there are men who feel shut out from the family structure altogether.
3: Yeah, and I talk about that especially a lot with Black men, is that the government has replaced in the Black home. I was just releasing that on my ex that there was 66% of African-American men are growing up, have no father in the home. And then it's 70% of black households are not in a marriage situation where they had a child, right? And that really changed after Black people are actually in a worse situation, Black men especially, since the Civil Rights Movement. And that has been, and we wonder why we see teen takeovers and this violence hitting our nation, is because we're in a situation where we have violent, we have angry young men because they're growing up. You know, I had a great father. He taught me how to handle my emotion. He taught me how to stand up as a man. He taught me how to go to work. He taught me how to, it was things that a man teaches his child, right? And now we have this culture that's telling us, you know, like in New York City, where I had a petition going around, where the left had a policy where they're taking away, like you said, there's no longer fathers and mothers, they're birthing parents, right? that this attack on at masculinity. They wonder why Trump did so well with young men, because he doesn't make them apologize for being young men. It's almost like on the left, you have to apologize for your masculinity. You have to apologize for liking UFC, right? They were losing their mind about the UFC thing. Well, men love fighting. Men, God created us to love the gladiators, the fighting in the Coliseum. That's a part of our who we are, and we should not have to apologize for the things that make us men.
2: Absolutely. Reverend Jordan Wells, thank you, my friend. Happy Father's Day, and God bless. We'll talk soon.
3: God bless you.
2: All right. Well, dollars for dads are flowing. Consumers breaking records for fathers on Father's Day. We'll tell you how much Americans are shelling out on this holiday and what they're buying. But before we go, here's a live look at Pensacola, Florida, courtesy of EarthCam. Keep it locked here on Newsmax. We'll tell you all about that and more after this.
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0: Breaking news, the Prime Minister of Israel, Benjamin Netanyahu, he is addressing the JNS Policy Institute on all things from Iran to Lebanon. Let's listen in.
1: He got voted into the Hall of Fame. They refused to vote me in. Now they're thinking of voting him out. You know, that's where. First of all, what a great honor. Is that Sarah too? I can't see.
0: Ready. There we are. They're getting ready to introduce the prime minister. We're going to keep monitoring this story as it develops. Again, the prime minister being quite clear on his stance as it relates to Israel and their right to defend themselves against foreign adversaries from Lebanon to Hezbollah and all of the above. But before

0: On her last day as director of national intelligence, Tulsi Gabbard dropped a bombshell about an alleged COVID cover-up. It involves Dr. Anthony Fauci.
1: The tactics that were used to hide the truth are straight from the deep state playbook. Politicized self-serving leaders like Dr. Fauci covered up their own wrongdoing and abuses of power, manipulated intelligence, lied to Congress, and undermined a duly elected president by restricting his access to the vital facts he needed to keep the country safe. It's time you know the truth.
0: Hundreds of documents were released on the DNI website. One of the claims is that Dr. Anthony Fauci used millions of taxpayer dollars to fund dangerous research at the Wuhan lab in China. That is from where some U.S. intel experts believe coronavirus leaked.
1: Dr. Fauci was the behind-the-scenes advisor who, alongside his hand-picked so-called experts, pushed the intelligence community to endorse a natural animal origin to hide his dangerous gain-of-function research that he funded using taxpayer dollars, all of this in a deliberate attempt to cover up the truth and shift the blame and attention away from Fauci's own actions.
0: We reached out to Dr. Fauci for a response to the now former DNI director. We have not heard back. Fauci denied allegations like this in the past.
2: The accusation being circulated that I influenced these scientists to change their minds by bribing them with millions of dollars in grant money is absolutely false and simply preposterous.
0: 19th of 2025, during President Biden's final hours in office, Biden issued Dr. Fauci a preemptive pardon. The pardon includes possible wrongdoing between January 1st, 2014 and the day Biden pardoned him. Former chairman of the Select Subcommittee on the Coronavirus Pandemic and former Ohio Republican Congressman Brad Wenstrup joins me. Nice to see you again, sir. And obviously, these are quite surprising statements by the now former director of the DNI. What do you think? Did Dr. Fauci lie under oath to Congress, and was he behind some sort of sinister plan?
3: Well, you know, you can define the word sinister one way or another, but there was certainly motive to take his hands off of this as much as possible. You can go back to 2012 when he was asked about gain-of-function research, and he was very much for it, and he was asked whether it could possibly get out of a lab and cause a pandemic, and he said the benefits outweigh the risk. That's documented. When we asked him in the transcribed interview, several things, but we asked him about this particular funding for gain-of-function research with EcoHealth Alliance, and his response was, you know, I sign a lot of these grants. I don't know what's in them because they're reviewed first, and my job is only to sign them. Well, you can take that for face value. Then who is responsible? And even when we asked about the fact that EcoHealth Alliance didn't comply with the grant, they weren't doing the reporting, he said, oh, that's over in compliance. So he was ready to wash his hands from all of this. But the scientists he talks about, if you listen to what he just said, then the clip that you showed, it struck me that he said, it's preposterous that I offered them a bribe. We never found any evidence that he offered them a bribe, but he gathered them together. And as they said in their own words, in their Slack messages and other emails, they said, this is being prompted for us to write that this came from nature. It's being prompted by Dr. Fauci and Dr. Collins. They called them the Bethesda Boys. And even on the day when Dr. Fauci went on the White House lawn and said, these brilliant scientists have determined that this came from nature, they were quietly in their own emails saying, we still can't rule out that this is engineered because they knew it looked like it. They knew that it was. These are people that do gain

0: function research. They all had a motive to make this come from nature. There's a lot of blood on people's hands. I do have a question, too, that I still don't have answered. And that is, did President Trump or Vice President Pence have any awareness about this proximal origins article that Fauci used to say it came from nature, from these scientists that he put together? Did they have any idea that he was going to go out and make that announcement on the White House lawn when he did? And that would tell you quite a bit as well.
1: Well, the thing that always, you know, as I've said many times in the show, I was not exactly a star in my science class. But the thing that always sort of bothered me is, you know, I do bring a little sort of common sense that makes me question things a little bit. I didn't understand why it would, you know, what was blamed as the origin for the longest time was a wet market. And what a coincidence. The wet market was about four blocks away from the Wuhan lab. And everybody was denying that it would be a leak out of the lab when in the lab they were working with this virus. So it always struck me as peculiar that the one place that at least, you know, would likely have it, and I'm not suggesting anything sinister, but it's more likely, at least to me, common sense. And even if I'm wrong, there was never sufficient evidence presented, at least that I saw, that would convince me of anything.
0: Yeah, and typically if something has come from nature, you find the animal, you find the source. That never has happened with this, even though thousands and thousands of animals were tested. And the very fact is EcoHealth Alliance was doing the very type of research that they described is the very type of research that could make COVID-19. And keep in mind, they were denied a grant from DARPA, Defense Advanced Research Projects Agency. They were denied there because it was too risky. They went over to NIH. They got the grant. Dr. Fauci signed it. And Dr. Fauci, I believe, felt that if we can actually create a virus before it occurs in nature and have the vaccine for it, then we'll be ready to go. Well, there may be a lot of good money involved with that. And Tulsi Gabbard alluded to that in her statement.
1: What would have possibly been the motive? It was just that he knew better than everybody else, or he wanted to be ahead of the game in case there was a big virus that did show up on the scene? Because even President Obama, I think, put a moratorium on gain of function research during the period. I mean, it's been highly controversial within the government. So, I mean, what would have been the motive for Dr. Fauci even, you know, not to have been 100% straight on this?
0: Well, again, the motive, remember, he said he's the science. And he wanted this type of science to take place where you could try to predict what might occur in nature. But the difference is in the more modern times, during this time, they could actually create virus in the lab by taking parts from other viruses. And it's sort of like Legos, where the original gain of function was you were speeding up evolution within animals by taking a virus, putting it in an animal, bringing it right to another animal as it mutates. And so, you know, that seems to me a little less dangerous than actually taking the most dangerous parts of a virus, the most infectious parts of a virus, and putting them together in the lab. And they were doing this in not the highest security lab. It was in a BSL-2, not a 3 or 4, which has greater security and less chance of a lab leak.
1: Well, there's still, I mean, let's hope that we get more information, because it's obviously still something that at least I'm still interested in, find out what happened. Congressman Brad.
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8: But lost to Walter Mondale.
9: A Luigi Mangione flip-flop. As you probably know, 2 days ago, lawyers for Mangione said their client would be asserting a psychiatric defense in Mangione's New York State murder case. His lawyers announced that their plan was to argue that Mangio suffered from extreme emotional disturbance when he gunned down UnitedHealthcare CEO Brian Thompson. But one day after announcing that defense strategy, Mangione's lawyers announced they will not be arguing extreme emotional disturbance when a state trial begins on September 8th. So what is the defense strategy? Criminal defense attorney Ken Belkin joins me. Ken, you and I talked about this 2 days ago. Have you figured out, in light of the fact that they said they were going to use this defense, and you and I both sort of, I won't speak to you, but I think we both thought it was not going to be a successful one. But what happened, do you think, in the last 36 hours?
10: Look, I mean, everything about this case is kind of a Hail Mary from the defense perspective. There's a mountain of evidence against Mr. Mangione to contend with. I would be wildly speculating, though, if I could tell you what happened that would cause them within 24 hours to withdraw notice of this defense. And it seems like there's some sort of breakdown in communication, maybe between attorney and client. He's got very experienced attorneys. They're among the best attorneys that practice criminal defense in New York City, which is where I practice. So I feel like I'm qualified to make that assessment. But it is very unusual that this notice would be withdrawn. And I would have to assume it was at the request of Mangione himself.
9: I bet I'd be willing to bet $100 with on your side of it. It does sound like, I mean, the lawyers aren't going to make fools of themselves and come out. They've had the case for a long time and make this assertion they're going to do this defense. So just I know one of the lawyers at least has been on this show, and then all of a sudden, 36 hours they flip. It means they went back into the cell block and their client's insisting on doing something they don't want and they don't have any other choice. And it makes it look like the lawyers are the ones who are being odd or peculiar when it's really that they're doing their job representing their client, who probably. I'd say, but that's what I think you said too, is that, he's saying he doesn't want to do this, although there is some speculation that it may have an impact on his federal trial in January, but I don't think that's why.
10: Yeah, I think that it's hard to try and get inside the head of Luigi Mangione. But remember, with this defense, he is essentially admitting that he did it, albeit he did it under an extreme emotional disturbance. And it's not a defense that would, result in any sort of acquittal. It would just sort of mitigate and knock down the murder to manslaughter. So he'd only be looking at a top sentence of 25 years, whereas on the murder, he could get a possible top sentence of life in jail. The fact that he has asked them to withdraw it leads me to believe he might have in his mind some sort of belief that he can come out of this and get an acquittal.
9: Well, he must. I mean, he might be a little bit touched in the head, that which is, of course, not insanity defense. But I mean, he might have delusions of grandeur, thinking that he's going to save the United States, all the people from healthcare executives or whatever, and think that he's even got a mission or a purpose to do this. And his lawyers are sort of stuck with him if that's what that's what he wants to do.
10: Yeah, his lawyers are certainly stuck with him, and they have to act at his direction. You know, that's the reality. I also think if there were ever a jurisdiction that you could have jury nullification in play with a case like this in the highly politicized arena that is Manhattan, where potential jurors would come from, let's not forget this was a jury pool that convicted Donald Trump on what was essentially made up felonies in my analysis. So if any juror pool would be tainted to the extent that they might acquit Luigi Mangione, it could be Manhattan.
9: Well, I'm sort of lucky to have jury nullification when I had clients that were in deep trouble. I never had one of those juries. Anyway, Ken Belkin, thank you again.
10: Thanks, Greta.
9: Thank you again. The World Cup is drawing international fans to 11 cities across the United States. And from what we have seen, a lot of these fans, new to America, they love America when I see it.
11: I'm an American baby, and apparently Walmart is a spot to go to get all the stuff that you can't get back home in Ireland.
12: I can refill it as many times as I want. Bring it on. Bring this to England.
13: You have the cowboy hat on. Talk to me about why did you decide to wear it today?
14: Because we went to Fort Worth, and we decided to try to be like locals.

0: And tonight in Boston, Scotland is playing Morocco. Last weekend, the Scots drank the city of Boston dry. Now everyone is wondering, will they do it again? Will Scotland fans cause another beer drought in Boston? Republican candidate for U.S. Senate in Minnesota and former NFL sideline reporter Michelle Tafoya joins me. And Michelle, isn't it fun to listen to these people with these heavy accents from other parts of the world? And they're singing American songs and they're saying how much they love everything.
1: It's fantastic. I watch these and I get kind of goosebumpy. I mean, I think of all the times that I have traveled around the world or taken my kids to different places, and you get immersed in the culture and you sing the songs. It's so great to see everyone coming here and being a tourist in America and falling in love with all of it and having fun. And it's just been fantastic.
0: Well, I think America is also falling in love with them, too. I mean, there was a story about a team in, I think, Lawrenceville, Kansas, where there's a training camp, and the team and the city has just embraced the team. I forgot which country it was, but they're just having a blast having this team in there, and they're celebrating with them. And, so it's fun for Americans, too.
1: It really is great. I've talked to people in these different cities who say it is so much fun to have a team from another country based in wherever you happen to be, Seattle, LA, wherever it is, because you just get, you sense them all around, you sense their fans. And then, they travel cross country to these different places. The U.S. playing in Seattle almost finished as we speak, leading 2-0 over Australia, which is another big win for Team USA. But to have this influx of all these different cultures, and they are having so much. And so I hope what's happening, too, I was seeing that there was a watch party in Seattle, Greta, outside of the stadium, down by that Fisherman's Wharf that everyone knows about in Seattle where they throw the fish. And whenever Team USA scored, these people went crazy. And there were hundreds and hundreds, if not thousands, of them out on the street. So what I kind of hope is that Americans are falling back in love with America.
0: And the Scots in Boston are a riot. I mean, they're the funniest. I mean, drinking the city dry. I mean, they're hysterical.
1: They are. And it's right on brand, isn't it? It's the Scots are one of a kind.
0: Yeah, except there are a lot of, my mother's 100% Irish, so I could say this. There are a lot of Irish in Boston that can give the Scots a run for their money on
1: that is true.
0: On the beer. But,
1: that is true.
0: All right, let me ask you a political question. You're running for U.S. Senate. I'm just curious, because I'm from the Midwest, as you and I have discussed. When you go around Minnesota, what's sort of the constant question that you get asked about? What's the issue?
1: What are you going to do about fraud? And how are we going to hold these people accountable who allowed this fraud to happen? I think Minnesotans are gratified by the feds coming in and making arrests and making their presence known and not really resolving the financial part of the fraud, but holding people accountable. But what I think Minnesotans really want to see, Greta, is they want to see the people in charge. No one in the government yet has been held accountable. No one's been fired. No one from these various agencies have been fired. The Attorney General Keith Ellison and the Governor Tim Walz have been pretty much unscathed through all of this. And people are having a hard time understanding why that is. So as much as the feds are getting involved, I believe Minnesotans want to see it even more.

0: and they want the questions asked. Now, it's these two that I just mentioned, the governor and the attorney general, have been referred to the DOJ. And I had a radio host in town ask me recently, do you really think there's something to be criminally charged here? The question is, why not find out? And this is how you do that. And that's what Minnesotans want.
1: But and just broadly speaking, there's so much government waste we've been talking about for decades here in this city. And that's sort of like fraud, too, where you spend money. Michelle Tafoya, thank you. Always nice to see you.
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0: bin Laden was dead.
1: President Trump got a belated birthday gift. German Chancellor Friedrich Merz gave Trump a German soccer jersey with Trump's name on the back. Merz posted about it on X, quote, "Happy belated 80th birthday, President Trump. After all, we are on the same team," end quote. Meanwhile, is Iran's soccer team calling the United States bad hosts? Last night in Los Angeles, Iran tied with New Zealand 2-2. And after the match, the Iran team's coach says the team was forced to go back to their training camp in Mexico.
2: ملی ایران شاید مظلوم ترین تیمه

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1: On Sunday, Iran will travel back to Los Angeles for the next game against Belgium. As an aside, all teams have to go back to their camps after each match. Why? Well, that's where their hotels are. While Iran may be unhappy to travel from Mexico to the United States, they do not have the longest soccer team commute. Curaçao is expected to rack up more than 6,000 miles round trip. Curaçao's team will travel from their Florida-based camp to games in Houston, Kansas City, and Philadelphia. For the next 4 weeks, teams from 48 different countries will play in 11 cities across the U.S. Executive Director of the White House Task Force for the FIFA World Cup, Andrew Giuliani, joins me. Nice to see you.
2: Hey, great to see you, Retta.
1: So tell me, how do these camps get determined? Is that you pick out of a hat, or it gets assigned by the World Cup, I mean, or by FIFA? How do these training camps get decided?
2: Yeah, it's by FIFA. It has to do with your ranking and then obviously the region that you're in, right? With Iran on the West Coast, just like the United States is on the West Coast, the United States has determined that Orange County, California would be a good place as they're playing two of their three matches in Los Angeles, with their second match being in Seattle. With regard to Iran, they originally were going to be in Tucson, Arizona. We had thorough discussions with FIFA about how we thought that Tijuana would be a better place for them. It'd be closer, actually, to Los Angeles as well, really reducing that commute. We had an agreement that they would be able to fly in one day before the match. They would leave immediately after the match, and they'd be able to go to Tijuana. As we said, it's about a 27-minute flight. It's not a long commute at all. As a matter of fact, the U.S. team comes up to Los Angeles that day of the match, and they leave that night, just like the Iranian team left last night. So this was all predetermined. We'd had months and months of discussions on this. We agreed to this over weeks ago. So we are very confident with the way it happened. I can tell you I was speaking directly throughout this with the FBI, with the CIA, with the Secretary of Homeland Security, and the movements last night went very well.
1: You know, it is sort of complicated, though, because, I mean, there are a lot of countries. I mean, we want to accommodate countries that we're not even friendly with. You know, and, you know, it actually, you know, they may have had their nose out of joint having to go to Mexico, but it doesn't seem so arduous to go to Mexico. But it is sort of complicated, even, for visas, for everything else. It's just not as easy as showing up at the airport hoping for the best.
2: Yeah. No, you're absolutely right. And what we've had is we've had really Secretary Mullen and Secretary Rubio lean in on this and have CBP and USCIS on the Homeland Security side, along with consular affairs on the state side, on this task force, talking to each other. That way we could really communicate and coordinate these dance steps. All 31 of the players had their visa to be able to come in. CBP worked with them to actually process them in Guadalajara. That way, when they hit the tarmac in LAX, they get right to the bus and get in there. So really, the U.S. government, President Trump, has bent over backwards to make sure that the play is fair on the field. And I also think it's really, really important to point out that all of the players, all of the coaches, anybody who actually will affect the match on the field, they've had the opportunity to get their visa to come into the United States. So the president really wants this to be a fair and safe event. I'll also go back to what Secretary Rubio said, though, a few weeks ago. He said, we're not going to let the guys of a soccer tournament, no matter how big it is, to allow people that have direct connections to the IRGC to come to the United States. And we stand by that.
1: Well, you know, it's sort of interesting watching this. Frankly, I've not been a huge soccer fan in the past, but it is contagious. Every place you go, you see kids in soccer outfits. I'm even curious. I'm following the games, and I can't believe it, you know. But, I would never have predicted that. But it's been very exciting, very good for America. And what's really nice, you see all these countries getting along.
2: It absolutely is. And you know, while this is the largest sporting event really that we've ever hosted, probably the largest sporting event in world history, when you think of the fact that about 150 million people watch a Super Bowl, 1.3 billion people watch the opening U.S. match. We're expecting over 2 billion people to watch the World Cup final. Really, really, there's nothing like it. And the conversations that I've had with President Trump really, really highlight the legacy side of this. When you think about what this actually means for the United States of America to be able to host this World Cup over our 250th birthday, Greta, there's no larger platform to be able to show off American exceptionalism over our first 250 years and the great hope and promise of the United States over the next 250 years than the FIFA World Cup.
1: Andrew Giuliani, thank you very much. Say hi to your father for me. Thank you for joining me. And we have a new alert. That's right. It's Judges Gone Wild alert. And today's story involves Judge Eleanor Ross. You remember her. She is a United States District Court judge in the Northern District of Georgia. An investigation by the United States Court of Appeals for the 11th Circuit found that Judge Ross had sex with a police officer in her chambers, and there's more. It was within earshot of people nearby, including several law clerks. At first, Judge Ross denied the claims. Now, after getting caught and with pressure, she's apologizing to her former law clerk. She says her actions were wrong and she has no excuse. One apology letter reads in part, quote, "You deserve better than to have your experience marred by my own offensive conflict," end quote. I think she meant conduct. But there is more. Judge Ross received a reprimand from the United States Court of Appeals, but the higher court kept it a secret. Are they covering for her? And despite her denial to the appellate court at first, when she's first confronted, the judge remains on the bench. The Court of Appeals didn't even suspend her for a week or two. Two Georgia congressmen have now filed resolutions in Congress to impeach her, but they are not alone. Who else wants her gone? Reality TV star Todd Chrisley. Judge Ross presided over the fraud case involving Todd and his wife, Julie Chrisley. I spoke with Todd Chrisley for my podcast, Greta Ware. Chrisley told me he is working with several senators to impeach Judge Ross.
3: Eleanor Ross was so unprofessional and for the lack of a extended vocabulary, I will just say what is on my mind. You know, just because you're a judge doesn't always mean that you have the credentials to be a judge.
4: Oh, yeah.
3: And this woman, her educational level in comprehending a high dollar case, she had none.
4: But it tells even more than it's more than having the experience or whatever. And you've really got to know people and understand. I mean, it's just, there's so much more to judging than having, you know, high LSAT scores or passing the bar.
3: Well, you know, it's so bad there in Fulton County in that federal court system and in the court system as a whole in Fulton County that they try not to give her complex cases because she doesn't understand them. Yeah. Well, and in something that has high dollar amounts, they have an attorney assigned to her within the federal building that goes through the case and basically does her job for her. And then she just rubber stamps it.
1: Last year, Todd and Julie Chrisley were granted a full pardon from President Trump. Former U.S. Attorney for the Northern District of Alabama, Jay Towne, joins me. Jay, you know, I got it. She's got poor personal behavior. She in her chambers. I got that. But the thing that really gets me is the U.S. Court of Appeals, and they're the ones who have the obligation of, at least sort of to look at the lower court to make sure that someone who's got litigants before her that she's probably going to hammer pretty hard for perjury when she lies to them and, you know, that's and or is deceitful, it's okay. She doesn't even get suspended, and it's quiet.
5: Yeah, I don't understand. So there's really three sort of buckets of misconduct here. There's the affair in her chambers. There's lying to the 11th Circuit chief judge and the chief judge of the Northern District of Georgia. Those two men put together the investigation into her misconduct. And then there's the attending of a partisan fundraiser for Fannie Willis. She used to work in the DA's office with Fannie Willis before she ascended to the presidentially appointed role of district court judge. Anyone else? I don't understand how this is not a career ender, Greta. I mean, how do you get to stay on the federal bench giving any one of those three things, much less admitting to all three? I'm as confounded as you are.
1: I will give her a pass, believe it or not, on the Fannie Willis, because Fannie Willis is a state prosecutor and is not going to be in her courtroom. So I will give her a pass, and she probably knew her. You know, believe it or not, I give some Fannie Willis. What I don't give a pass to is this court. But I think that Supreme Court Justice, you know, John Roberts wants to make sure that we all respect the court system. Well, he's at the top of the heap now. The 11th Circuit doesn't do anything. The chief judge doesn't do anything. You know, who is going to step in? They expect to bring this up to the court, bring it up to the Senate and impeach her now.
5: Yeah, and those, and you mentioned it in your read in there that there's two congressmen from the state of Georgia who have filed separate articles of impeachment against her for the misconduct, the three sort of things that you and I have described. And look, I do hope that this Congress and this Senate can all agree, and they don't agree on much, Greta, as you know, can all agree that this person is not fit to be United States District Court judge any longer.
1: You know, Jay, it's that if you had a defendant in a courtroom who was charged with burglary and got on the witness stand and said, I didn't do it, but was convicted, at sentencing, the judge would take into account that the person had first denied it and took the witness stand and lied. Yet she deceived, I don't know what exact words, but I mean, I probably lie is a good thing when she was confronted with it. Apparently, Dahl reports is that she denied it to the other judges. She wasn't under oath, but nonetheless, is that sort of the, that's why I say judges gone wild. Is that the example? And the people who come into our courtroom, they're all going to know that. She gets a pass for being deceitful. They do not.
5: Right. And what would it take to not get a pass if she does, in fact, get a pass? And don't forget, Greta, at least according to the reports and according to the investigation by the court, she made material false statements to them and only came clean after her story started to unravel about 10 days after her material false statements to the 11th Circuit in the Northern District of Georgia. So would she ever have told the truth? And she threw the law clerk who whistleblew on her under the bus. And that's what the apology today was for, the letter to her. So this is disgusting behavior, needs to be impeachable.
1: And Chief Justice John Roberts needs to get on this. He needs to clean up his yard.
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1: California Governor Gavin Newsom says he is ready to fight. Who? President Trump.
12: In recent days, federal agents have knocked on the doors of family, friends, and former employees. Not because they found a crime, because they're simply trying to find one. Donald Trump is simply the most corrupt president in American history. He's turned the levers of government into his own personal power ministries to reward cronies and to try to jail his opponents. One by one, anyone who has challenged Donald Trump has ended up on his hit list. And today, I proudly join that list. Mr. President, come after me. I'm not going anywhere.
1: Speaking of California, two weeks ago, California held primaries, and many are questioning the integrity of that election. Some want to know why it took a week for certain races to be called, such as the mayor's and governor's races. Someone who wants to know more is Senator Rick Scott of the state of Florida. On Friday, he wrote a letter to the Justice Department. Republican Florida Senator Rick Scott, who sits on the Foreign Relations Committee, joins me. Nice to see you, sir. And what are you interested in learning about the state of California's election that you wrote a letter to DOJ?
13: I think we all want to make sure our elections are fair and free. There's no intimidation. There's no fraud. And when you look at what's going on, let's just take the L.A. race as an example, the mayor's race, and you have all these stories about homeless people being paid $2 to $5 for their votes. This has to be investigated. How can anybody feel comfortable in these races? I don't care whether you're a Republican or a Democrat. We've got to make sure people feel good about our elections so they go out and vote. And that's what reason I've always supported and fought for the Save America Act. You know, you have to be an American citizen to register to vote, and you have to show an ID to vote. It's pretty simple.
1: Well, you hear nightmares that all these ballots are sent out. I don't know, sent out to people who don't live in California, may have died before, whatever. The ballots get collected and harvested, and I guess people vote for them, and then they return them. I don't know if it's true or not, but we can't find out if it's true or not if we don't investigate. I mean, we're hearing horrible rumors about the integrity of their election.
13: Well, first off, there should not be any ballot harvesting anywhere in the country. I got rid of it my first year as governor of Florida. Because it just reeks of fraud. And then you've got to put all this effort. We do it right in Florida with mail-in ballots, but in California, they don't do it right. They send the ballots everywhere, and then you don't know who's voting, and then you have all these people saying that they were paid to go vote for a Democrat candidate. So we're going to get to the bottom of this. I'm glad the Department of Justice is focused on it, and we're going to get there.
1: Why is it that in the state of Florida, I'll pick you as an example, I obviously picked that one because you're here today, that you can have 14 million registered voters, about, give or take, and within 24 hours, you have your final tally. And in the state of California, the election night, they don't even count all the ballots, and that when, at best, they have maybe two-thirds counted. Why is it that California can't count or some other states can't count and Florida can? What's the trick?
13: I think it's intentional. I mean, we know after the Bush and Gore, we cleaned up our election rules so we could get things done on time and give people comfort that the elections in Florida are safe and fair. It seems like California and some of these states, they don't want people to feel comfortable. They don't care if people don't feel comfortable. So we did just the opposite. You can do it. It's all doable. You just got to put a process in place and follow the rules.
1: Whatever happened to absentee ballots, which is like a mail-in ballot, meaning if you don't want to show up on, or you can't show up, or for whatever reason you can't vote on election day, or maybe you have a job or something doesn't allow you, is that you could sign up to get a ballot, have it sent to you, or you could apply for one and then send it in. Now it's just sort of ballots get sent out to people.
13: Well, that's for fraud. I mean, that's all set up for fraud. Like in Florida, you have to, each election cycle, you have to ask for an absentee ballot if you want one. So you don't have this situation where ballots are just sent all over the place and somebody can fill it out. And then you have drop boxes around that are not even monitored. And so it just reeks of fraud. So in California, they want fraud. That's the only conclusion you can come with, because they want fraud, and they don't care that people don't feel comfortable about their elections.
1: How do we make sure, though, that people who might want to vote, I mean, the, you know, who can't for whatever reason, they're infirm or something, I mean, we also want to make sure that they get to exercise their right, you know, because, you know, each person gets it. How does the state of Florida do anything to make sure those who would like to vote and for some reason can't get to the poll or can't get a ballot? I mean, is there outreach to them? They haven't registered and they want to register. Is there an outreach?
13: Sure. Well, number one, we have early voting. So you can go to, either to the supervisor elections office per county or go to an election site and vote early. All right. You can ask for an absentee ballot. All right. You have to be a registered voter. You can ask for it and your signatures have to match and you can send it in. But you've got to get it. It's got to be received by election day. You can get it a week later and you don't have to put your, there's not have to even know when you send it in. So, I mean, we do it to where we allow you to have the opportunity to vote, but you can't be fraudulent.
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2: It was a huge night. More than 4,000 people at the White House and another 80,000 in the fan zones nearby, all for UFC. Mixed martial arts manager Ali Abdelaziz joins me. He represents UFC champion Gustin Gaethje, who had a stunning upset last night at the White House. Nice to see you again. Nice to have you back.
3: It's good to see you.
2: What was it like? It was a huge upset. So what was it like for you?
3: I think it was, like I said, it's going to be the greatest sporting event in history. But when I went there, it was different. It was like a family reunion. You see the military, Marines, Navies, all these kids just walk around having a good time. It was no security holding you away from the president. You see Marco Rubio was hanging out. You see Todd Blanchfield, Cash Patel, all these guys just having a great time, shaking people's hand. And it was just a family reunion. And that was, it was like a birthday.
2: And do you know what's weird?
3: Yeah.
2: And looking at this, is that I don't think there was one arrest or one brawl, or one fight, or one bus set on fire, anything. And you look at the New York Knicks winning the championship the other night, and they said buses on fire, stomp all over cars in Times Square. I mean, that's what struck me, is that it was so, it appeared to be so, and it didn't appear from the screen that it was full of security.
3: The UFC is it's a classy sport. A lot of these kids who become competitors, the NCAA champion, the college student, and they become fighters. Is, you know, and they're really doing it because they love doing it, you know. And it was just, you know what, one of the things, I don't want to go too political. Before the fight, we'll see a lot of negative things about why the president having this, why they doing this. And people was praying for it to be rain and wind and fight to be canceled. And guess what? God have plans.
2: Okay, I'll tell you something really weird. I live 3 miles from the White House. Mm-hmm. It was pouring rain at my house. Dogs would go outside because it rained so hard. It was pouring rain. You didn't get a drop, I don't think. Did you?
3: One drop. And it was breezy. It was beautiful. It was nice. Everybody have an amazing night. And, it was great.
2: What did Justin say after winning? Did you talk to him?
3: Justin, yeah, I was with him right in the cage watching.
2: What did he say after you won?
3: He said, you know, the best thing I can give America, a gift on America's birthday to have a win in front of President Trump, in the White House, in front of his parents, the people who loves. And it was just a great
2: thing. Unfortunately, there was an insult that was hurled that sort of spoiled a little bit at the end about Mrs. Obama.
3: Listen, I think this is one guy, a rogue guy. Like at the end of the day, some guys, you know, he's one rogue guy. The main focus was Justin Gaethje. He's the main event. He's the main guy. You know, we're not, you know, sports events unite people, Republic, Democrat, America. This is the place you can dream. Everybody can dream here. It doesn't matter where you're from, where you come from. And honestly, I felt this. It was some Democrat there. Everybody brought their kids, their children. Everybody was having fun. I don't agree with the comments, you know, but you know what? What's great about America is freedom of speech.
2: How long is it going to take that structure down? It's quite a structure. They put up the claw.
3: President Trump said they might keep it. Maybe next year they have one more.
2: Are you kidding me? He said that?
3: Joking.
2: Oh man, someone who's lived here in Washington a long time, it was the way that it was pulled off flawlessly.
3: It was beautiful.
2: Yeah, it was
3: beautiful.
2: Incredible.
3: And I think the people who always hated on President Trump and event, they should realize, you know what, they was wrong. Because this was a sporting event for everybody to watch to show how beautiful America was. Over 100 million people in 190 countries probably watched this event. And that show, in America, you can dream. Like, everybody was black, white, Muslim, Christian, Jewish. It was united. It was a family affair. Everybody who believe in America, it was there. Everybody who loved America was there.
2: Well, it was bizarre that you didn't get any rain when we had a ton of it at my house. Anyway, very nice to see you, and congratulations on your success.
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3: And the World Cup, of course, is inspiring many to take up soccer. 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Kirby should keep practicing. 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

0: 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Be there.
1: That's exactly true. I think this is a global war in all but name. You can think of it as a world war, really.
2: Why would people in such faraway places as India and China be interested in a bunch of colonists in America?
1: Well, India is a great example, of course, because the British are encroaching in India in the 1770s, and there's nothing more that Indian rulers would like than to push those British soldiers and sailors back into the sea. And the American Revolution, Nancy, provides the perfect opportunity.
2: Well, we tend to think of the Declaration of Independence as something specifically written for colonial patriots. What made it significant from an international perspective?
1: Declaration of Independence, such an important document. It's important for American audiences for obvious and important reasons, but it's also a notification of invitation to the powers of the world. Think of France and Spain and the Netherlands, for instance, that the American patriots' aspirations are for independence and that they need assistance and help to build a coalition that will allow them to achieve that vision that Jefferson lays out in the Declaration.
2: Do we give our founding fathers the credit they deserve for their role in drawing foreign partners into the war?
1: I don't think we do, Nancy. I think this is a great point, that it's actually patriot strategy from the very top down, from George Washington, from Ben Franklin, to pull in as many powerful allies as they can, especially those European powers who might have an axe to grind with King George time.
2: Some things never change. Most American school kids are taught about key battles on American soil. Tell us about the real strategy of diverting the fight away from the continent.
1: Absolutely right. So the British Army and Navy can be pretty fearsome, of course. The Royal Navy is the largest navy in the world in the 18th century. And so it's important that if the patriots are not going to be embargoed and suppressed and shelled from the coasts of the Atlantic Ocean, they need to draw away those Royal Navy vessels to anywhere else in the world they can. Mm-hmm. And the Caribbean proves to be a great destination to tangle up the British Navy in costly skirmishes with France and Spain. So does India, as you mentioned before. When Spain enters the war, Spain and France will together try to invade southern England in 1779. And that forces all Royal Navy ships to scurry home as quickly as possible.
2: Were our foreign allies really interested in colonists achieving the right of self-determination, or was there an ulterior motive?
1: I think you put your finger on something really important there, Nancy. Though, take France, for instance, right? France is a monarchy. It's got an absolutist king, King Louis XVI. He's got his own empire. He's also a Catholic power. And so the thought of allying with a Protestant group of anti-monarchy, anti-imperial sort of rebels might not be top of his wish list. But what these two groups have in common, the French court, the Spanish court, and the American patriots, is a common enemy. And that's King George and the British Empire. So they find common cause, a common goal in cutting King George and his empire down to size. And that redounds to the patriots' benefit, as Ben Franklin and George Washington knew it ultimately would.
2: What was the role of pirates during the conflict?
1: The role of pirates is so important, and this is another overlooked dimension of the American Revolution that we don't often think much about. You may know that the American patriots don't have much of a navy in the 1770s. It takes a long time to build first-rate ships of the line like the Royal Navy has. So instead, what the Continental Congress very cleverly does, Nancy, is license merchant shipping in patriot ports to put guns on their vessels and go to war as basically patriot-licensed pirates. And there are 50,000 American patriots involved in what are called privateering cruises during this endless 400-week-long war, and they wreak all sorts of

0: havoc on British merchant shipping.
1: Wow. You may be familiar with General Washington and the Patriots' encampment in Valley Forge, but it was actually a Prussian baron fleeing provocative rumors that turned out to be the real hero. We'll talk about that next.
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3: Welcome back to Conversations, where I'm continuing to talk with historian Dr. Richard Bell. In your book, The American Revolution and the Fate of the World, you feature a few notable individuals unknown to many of us. One of those people is Prussian Baron von Steuben. What did he do at Valley Forge to transform the Patriot fighters?
4: So Steuben, as the Germans would have it pronounced, we say Steuben in this country, of course. He is one of the team or squadron of underemployed European officers who George Washington hires to join him in the Continental Army to sort of level up this brand new army into a fighting force that can really take on the great armies of Europe. So this Prussian drill master, Baron Steuben, arrives at the Valley Forge camp in the winter of 1778 and sets about training the Continental Army's recruits who haven't been drilled much before in the codes and rituals and performance practices of one of the great European armies of the 18th century, the Prussian Army. By the end of a few weeks of training, Washington and Steuben together have sort of revolutionized the fighting quality, the drilling quality, the resilience, Nancy, of George Washington's army, which was at quite a low ebb at the time, so it was really valuable.
3: Baron Steuben came to support the Patriots under a bit of a cloud. Tell us about the rumors that impacted his career in Europe and led him to the colonies.
4: Yeah, so we think that Baron Steuben was gay, and there were rumors circulating in 18th century Europe that he might have been engaged in pedophilia with boys in back in the German states. There's no proof to that accusation, to be clear, and it was most likely a smear campaign against him by his enemies in the Prussian military. But the result of that, Nancy, is that he was drummed out of the Prussian army midway through his career, and so was looking for work. And George Washington and Ben Franklin and Silas Dean saw the enormous skills and potential of this underemployed drill master and put him to work. And thank God they did.
3: Oh, wow. There were a significant number of foreign-born fighters that participated on both sides during the Revolution, including a number of German soldiers fighting for the British. Were they true mercenaries?
4: Yeah, this is an interesting word, mercenary, isn't it? Because I think the dictionary definition would say that mercenaries are soldiers of fortune, individuals who sign up one army or another for private gain. I don't think that's how we should describe the Hessian soldiers, the Germans who are rented out by their rulers in six different German states to serve in King George's army, because those individual soldiers, Nancy, don't really have a choice. They go where their rulers tell them, and so we should think of them as sort of renter soldiers that King George is assembling quickly to try and stuff down this rebellion before it gets out of hand. And of course, he fails in that regard.
3: The British started the war with a superior navy. How did the Patriots respond?
4: This is such an important story because, understandably, we in America, and folks will forgive me, I have a British accent, but I'm a U.S. citizen. We in America often focus on the war on land, and that's understandable. The Continental Army is on land, led by George Washington.
3: Yeah.
4: But the war at sea is just as important, Nancy. And so to combat the dominance of the Royal Navy, Franklin and Washington and Adams and the Continental Congress need to pull in the second largest navy in the world, which is France, and the third largest navy in the world, which is Spain. And when France and Spain joined the war, they suddenly have the combined naval forces to actually outnumber and outmatch the Royal Navy. And that's one of the places where the fate of the revolution actually changes at sea because of that decision.
3: Well, in your book, you mention several colorful characters, including Benedict Arnold's wife. What was her role?
4: I love this story about Benedict Arnold's young wife. They were newlyweds in the war. Her name is Peggy Shippen before she's married. She was a roughly 20-year-old Philadelphia debutante from a loyalist-leaning family, and she marries the most famous and highly decorated patriot general of the war. That's Benedict Arnold, who's a Continental soldier, but who by the time they meet is injured and so is confined to a desk job. And many historians suspect that it's this loyalist-leaning new wife of his that whispers in his ear sweet nothings and other things that set him on a path to betray George Washington and the Continental Army and try to take the West Point fort on the Hudson River Valley with him into British hands, a plot that he ultimately botches but has to pay a huge price for, of course, and is banished to behind British lines for the rest of the war.
3: What was the role of Native Americans?
4: I love this question because I think if we went through K-12 schooling even just 10, 15 years ago, we wouldn't have asked a question like that. But recent scholarship by great scholars like Kathleen Duval at University of North Carolina has shown that Native Americans were actually central actors in the war. And Washington knew this better than anyone, Nancy. Many natives are allied with the British and are trying to hold the line in the Appalachian West against white settlement and have decided that allying with the king is the best way to do that, which means that many patriot soldiers, especially militias, are fighting native people in the West. And I would argue the single longest battlefront of the whole war is the 1,000-mile-long Western front, basically runs along the line of the Appalachians. So native central actors.
3: Well, for many colonists, the revolution offered liberation. But for others, it brought catastrophe on a global scale. We'll talk about that next.
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1: Welcome back. I'm continuing my conversation with historian Richard Bell, author of The American Revolution and the Fate of the World. Loyalties of the participants, Dr. Bell, on both sides of the revolution weren't as cut and dry as we might like to think. Tell me about how this created a global refugee crisis.
2: So we should remind everyone that not everyone was a patriot, even among the white population of the American colonies at the time. So there were large numbers of loyalists in the American colonies. Many of them chose to leave revolutionary America at war's end in 1783. We know that about 60,000 white American loyalists chose to leave the United States in 1783. Many of them end up in other British colonies where the King's flag is still flying. So that could mean Nova Scotia in British Canada. It could mean Jamaica in the British Caribbean. It could mean London itself for 8,000 white loyalists, including Benedict Arnold and his wife. And it could mean even British India, where the Arnold family wanted to send their kids eventually. So there's what we might call a loyalist diaspora that spreads out as one of the consequences of the American Revolution.
1: What were the other repercussions, and how did the revolution change the balance of power in the world?
2: This is such an important question, because the revolution was a global upheaval, not just a domestic drama about the price of a cup of tea in Boston, for instance. So I would say that on the upside, we see the British Empire shaken to its core by the loss of 13 colonies. And that sends a message to colonists everywhere else the British flag is flying, Nancy, that the king's hold over his possessions is neither permanent nor invincible. And there will be, of course, rebellions, independence movements in many other British possessions in years to come, all in some way or other inspired by the American original. Think of rebellions in Ireland or India or Sierra Leone in Africa, for instance. On the downside, Nancy, there are many empire owners. Think of King George in Britain. Think of the Spanish Empire, the French Empire, who see what happened in the American colonies and want to make sure nothing like that ever happens again. And so they launch, for lack of a better phrase, authoritarian crackdowns on their colonists to make sure that independence does not spread unopposed around the world. Empires still have a lot of fight left in them, Nancy, after 1783, and we will see kings and empires trying to hold the line and push the genie of independence back in the bottle, so to speak.
1: Well, in addition to being an author, you're a professor at the University of Maryland. What kind of reaction do you get from your students when they hear your British accent as you begin teaching them about the American Revolution?
2: So it's funny, you know, I teach all sorts of courses, but when I'm teaching anything else in American history outside of the revolution, I think generally my American students at Maryland, who are wonderful, by the way, hear a British accent and sort of assume I'm smarter than I am, which is, I love that fact about British accents in America. People assume I'm smarter than I am. But Nancy, when I teach the American Revolution, you can sometimes see those same students pull their arms like this. Like, they don't want to hear anything I might have to say because of my accent. And I think that's a shame. I'm just here in my objective professional capacity. When I was a kid, I was not fed pro-British propaganda about King George in the revolution. I was told nothing. So I was a blank slate and only came to this subject in college.
1: So what drew you to study the American Revolution?
2: So, yeah, definitely wasn't, you know, a K-12 experience, because instead we were taught endlessly about King Henry VIII and Winston Churchill and not much else in between. It was really only when I got to college that I ran into a professor named Betty Wood, who taught me about colonial and revolutionary America. And because I'd never heard this stuff before, I was fascinated and realized, you know, what a deprivation I'd had not being taught American history up to that point. And because I was taught American history in Britain, we were initially, it was clear from the get-go that, you know, what happens at sea was super important. What happens in the context of empires mm-hmm. is super important to America's founding story. So I've tried to weave those understandings into this new book.
1: Well said. Well, we should be clear that your book does not attack the accomplishments of the American Revolution and our founding. Why is it so important to give the war a global context?
2: I think that's such an important point, right? The American Revolutionary War is a fascinating event that everyone should learn as much about as possible. Mm-hmm. We should always be trying to sort of complicate it and go deeper and refine our understandings. And I came away from this global history of the American Revolution project with so much respect for the leaders of the Patriot Rebellion. Ben Franklin, for instance, is so interesting. He spends 90 months
1: right.
2: Europe trying to draw these potential foreign allies into military alliance with the Patriots. George Washington is well aware that his key to victory is to divert as much military attention away from him and towards the English Channel, towards Gibraltar, towards India, towards Indian country, towards the Caribbean, wherever it might be. So these Patriot leaders emerged from my research as some of the most keenly strategic players in this global drama.
1: Well, when the dust settled after the revolution, which countries fared better and which ended up worse as a result?
2: Well, we should say, if we're talking about winners and losers, that sadly indigenous people do not fare well as a result of the end of the war. Mm-hmm. We can say on the global scale, the big winner, of course, is obviously the newly united state, and the peace treaty that Ben Franklin engineers in Paris in 1783 is one of the greatest documents ever touched by an American pair of hands. As important to the foundation of this country as the Declaration of Independence mm-hmm. and later the Constitution. Your viewers may be surprised to learn that actually France and Spain are some of the larger losers. They mm-hmm. backed the winning team, George Washington's team. They get frozen out of the peace yeah. negotiations by the British diplomats and by Ben Franklin, and that causes the French and Spanish to sort of limp away from the peace talks. And arguably, Nancy, Britain does pretty well in the peace talks as well. Certainly, there's an unanticipated outcome.
1: Well, in your view, what's the single biggest misconception Americans still hold about the revolution?
2: So, to put it quite simply, it was always just rebels versus yeah, redcoats. Yeah. It was always just David versus Goliath. Those rebels, those Davids, they worked to kindle a domestic rebellion into a worldwide blaze. And that was the Patriot strategy for success. And by God, it worked.
1: Dr. Bell, are you already working on a follow-up book?
2: Yeah, that's a rude question to ask an author when they have a brand new book right out. But I'll tell you, I've just finished a course of video lectures for the Great Courses, and that is about the Declaration of Independence. I think this is the perfect time to be taking a deep dive into the history of America's birth certificate, the Declaration of Independence. So look for that.
1: Well, Dr. Bell, thank you very much for being with me today. Thanks so much for spending time. And again, the name of the book is The American Revolution and the Fate of the World. It will give you a new appreciation of the nation's founding, and I think you'll really enjoy it. That's my time for this week. Thanks for watching, and I hope you'll tune in for my next conversation. So long.

0: Hi, everybody, and welcome into Newsmax In Depth. I'm Bianca De La Garza. Great to have you with us. Summer officially kicks off this weekend, a time when many will be hitting the roads and also enjoying their boats. But this year, the cost of fuel, of course, has been a concern. The relief appears to be on the way.
1: Well, we'll start coming down to, I think, even lower than it was before. I said I was in Iowa. It was $1.85 a gallon. And I don't know if I'm going to get there, but we're going to get pretty close. It's going to come down, and when oil comes down, everything else comes down.
0: All right, consumers are still noticing higher gas prices as energy prices remain elevated compared to just a few months ago. But it's summer. People want to get out. They want to enjoy life, including those who have boats. It is underway. Boating season across the country already kicked off, and many Americans are feeling the higher fuel costs every time they are at the dock. Marine fuel often costs more than regular gasoline, and boats that can hold 100, 200 gallons of fuel, even a small increase in price, as you can imagine, adds hundreds of dollars today on the water. Let's bring in the CEO of Vision Marine, Alex Mongian, who makes electric boats. They don't run off all that expensive gas. Alex is also a former speedboat racer with more than 25 years of experience in the boating industry, a background in electricity. And he is the author of, also alongside him, best-selling author of The Upside of Oil and Gas Investing, Jay Young, an oil expert and founder and CEO of the King Operating Corporation. Guys, great to see you both. I'm going to actually start with Alex because, you know, you felt the need for speed on the boats and people feel the need to get out and enjoy it. I mean, things are so heavy. You want to take the kids. You want to go out. But marine fuel costs, as we talked about, really can impact them. Talk to us about your company and the surge you're seeing in electric boats. Who are they good for and what's the benefit too?
2: We've been building electric boats since 1995, and the demand is growing, especially for the past, I would say, 12 months. We've seen an increase in selling the electric outboards and the electric boats about 400%.
0: Wow.
2: It's the price today is in California this morning was $8 at the marina. So for about $5 of electricity, people can enjoy a full day of boating on their pontoon. So it's a growing market.
0: All right, Jay, to you, oil expert, oil, gas investing. President Trump has been saying, hold on, we're going to get the deal. It's going to go down. So now it looks like we got the deal. What does this mean for gas prices, what we pay at the pump? And we know, obviously, there's been so much concern about ahead of the midterms, how this is a huge political issue.
3: Yeah, Bianca, thanks. I appreciate it. I tell you, I mean, I think we're going to see prices come down. I don't think we're going to see the dollar, what was he saying in Iowa, dollar 80 or something. I mean, I remember in Oklahoma we saw $1.92 back in December. So I don't think it's going to go that low. I wish it was that low for boats because I love boating and I love being out there. And I know that they normally, you know, charge about double what you can pay on the shore than you do when you're filling your boat up. So I like that idea. That sounds like a good deal. But overall, we're still going to have a shortage. Our demand is strong in the United States, around the world. It's really strong, and our demand continues. And if we have demand and we don't have the supply, it's going to happen over and over and over again. It could go down right now because people feel like that everything's going to be great. But at the end of the day, we're not going to have the supplies necessary. People are going to be enjoying boats just like this right here.
0: Yeah.
3: And I don't know much about battery-operated boats, but
0: that's
3: I love the idea.
0: That's why Alex is here. You know, if you can't get a boat, get a friend with a boat. That's my advice here. I love friends with boats, Alex. Now, but what's really interesting, too, we're talking about the price, and, of course, that matters because when you bring down the cost, it's more fun, you know, when you can spend it other places. But as a former speedboat racer, as we talked about in your past, Alex, you also have worked with this Olympian, Ian Bruce, and you say what you have is a environmentally friendly boating option. Your company, Vision Marine Technologies, is the only electric boat manufacturer to use lithium. So why is that innovation so important, and why are you guys the only one?
2: Bunch of companies start trying to go that path a few years ago, and because of the lack of interest by the market, the fuel was less expensive and it was easier to buy a gas boat, and the lack of also product out of on the market was making the market very slow. We have acquired about 10 months ago a dealership group in Florida, and now we have boats in dealerships service and after sale service. That was the part missing in the industry, a bit like what Tesla did in 2008-09 by building their own infrastructures. And the beauty of a boat compared to a car doesn't need the grid to get the boat charged. We're using the regular shore power that every marina has and every houses have when they own a boat. So, and the maintenance is also reduced because there's less moving parts. It's like cars. We're following the car trend.
0: Interesting. All right. So there's been some a lot of talk and excitement about SpaceX today. We'll see if it ever merges with Tesla, an electric car vehicle. But we know that Elon's the trillionaire. Your book, as we mentioned, Jay, is The Upside of Oil and Gas Investing. Any wise wisdom you can share with people who are looking at maybe doing some investing? What would be your best practice?
3: Well, I think it's instead of investing in one well and hoping that well comes in and that's it, period. We invest in multiple wells. One of our funds invests maybe in 15 to 20 different wells. We may use a little bit of leverage on the end of it because we want to juice those returns better for the clients. And so I've been doing this 35 years now. And over the last few years, we've decided, hey, let's go institutional. Let's let the investor, the high net worth investor, let's allow him to, you know, have tax write-offs. It's 100% write-off monthly income while we scale that investment for him, the investor, because they don't have a fair shot. And that's why I wrote the book, The Upside of Oil and Gas Investing. Go to our website, kingoperating.com.
0: Yeah.
3: And, and just learn more before you just throw money, because if people just invest, they normally make bad decisions.
0: Get the book, get on your boat, and have a great weekend. I think that's
3: Absolutely. That's
0: why we put you guys together there, Jay and Alex. Thank you so much. Really fascinating. And we hope some people get to enjoy their families this weekend. It seems like it's a perfect day to be out on the water. Thanks, guys. And when we come back, President Trump praising the new book from author Eric Metaxas. It focuses on America's founding, of course, as our country approaches its 250th birthday. Ahead, you don't want to miss it. I'll be joined by Eric to talk about the book and much more.
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7: Welcome back to Bianca Across the Nation. And President Trump is praising a brand new book that's taking a look at America's history. Yes, as our nation celebrates 250 years. A Truth Social post, he writes, Eric Metaxas, a great guy, has written an incredible new book, Revolution. The birth of the greatest nation in the history of the world. And yes, as we celebrate this year, Eric honors the faith, wisdom, and courage of the great patriots who sacrificed so much to secure our independence. President writes, these stories of our shared past inspire us to build a future bigger, greater, and stronger than ever before. The best is yet to come. And that's coming from the president. Now let's check in with the author getting that high praise. New York Times top 10 best-selling author. It is also hit number one on Amazon. Eric Metaxas here with us today. First of all, congratulations on the book. But also, wow, what a glowing response from the president. Talk to us about how important it is that we all remember our past as we look towards a great future.
8: Yeah. Well, thank you, Bianca. First of all, I want to be clear. You know, knowing our story, knowing how America came into being 250 years ago, that's not extra credit. It's not for history buffs. Every single American must know this. We cannot go forward. We cannot be the country we're supposed to be if we don't know this story. And a lot of us, maybe we learned it in school. We forgot it. A lot of people didn't learn it in school. A lot of people got the woke version of why America is bad. I wrote this book. I said, I want to tell the straight story, the whole story. And it's an amazing story. I didn't make it up. It's all true. But it's actually important. And the president understands that we have to know this. Mm-hmm. We cannot really appreciate what liberty is and who we are unless we know the story.
7: I love it. And you're right. Some kids are not getting the history. So it's good that your book is there, that people can understand this and really dig in this summer. The president also talks about the best is yet to come. As you know, and as a person of great faith, what we're looking at in the Middle East, the reshaping, the potential for peace, expansion of the Abraham Accords. You have an interesting perspective, Eric, because President Trump has been obviously very critical, as many have, in even recently, that this deal is not going to be the Obama JCPOA deal. And you met President Obama back at the 60th National Prayer Breakfast. You were the keynote. Talk to us about that and how you see history also rewriting the world today and President Trump at the center of all of this as compared to other presidents who never dealt with Iran, yet sent them billions of dollars like Obama.
8: Well, listen, what we're dealing with, America has been infiltrated by people who have a fundamentally anti-American view. President Obama was at the head of that class. Their view is a globalist view. They don't believe in America first, or they don't even believe in nationalism, that we should be proud to be Americans. They have this globalist view, and they've been working from the inside since forever to undermine America as a sovereign nation. That is completely antithetical to the founders. I mean, if you talk to George Washington and John Adams and all these figures, they loved the idea of a nation where we get to govern ourselves. We're not governed by global elites. Obama and company have a very different view, and it's only by God's grace that we have President Trump who understands this and has gone to war against this. He understands this is an existential threat to who we are.
7: And also, I mean, with the UFC plot now thwarted, and we know the attacks and the assassinations attempts on him, it is truly the times we're living in, so remarkable and so wonderful to have you here to talk about this. And I look forward to having you back. But congratulations, Eric, the author of Revolution, The Birth of the Greatest Nation in the History of the World. I appreciate your time today, and you're killing
8: Thank
7: it, man.
8: You.
7: So great to see you
8: We've
7: on the New York Times
8: Jill
7: top 10.
8: Biden. Jill Biden's book was number one on the New York Times list, even though my book sold more. So if that people need incentive to buy my book, God bless you.
7: There you go. Well, we know how they game the system. We do know that. So keep going forward. Thank you. Again, President Trump loves the book. So thanks for stopping by today, Eric. And when we come back here on In Depth, an Angel Mom's fight against fentanyl, the emotional story, how she is talking about her 15-year-old son's tragic death to help save lives and keep his legacy alive. We'll be right back.
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1: ICE agents in Florida arresting a foreign national who is wanted in Brazil for the rape of a four-year-old child. Officials say he was living in Tampa Bay after entering the United States through the visa waiver program and failed to, yes, disclose that criminal history. ICE saying they detained and arrested him before dawn by the Tampa Bay Fugitive Task Force. Jason Matera now bringing us more details.
2: You have to be a pretty sick person to sexually assault a child.
3: His morning ended in shackles, but the operation to arrest Denny Marucci was set in motion days earlier.
4: You'll have a picture of our target, correct?
3: And what officers later uncovered about that target made the takedown even more urgent.
5: I cannot fathom somebody who would look at a monster like this and say, no, keep him in my community.
3: ICE's Tampa Bay Fugitive Task Force rolls out before dawn on June 9th.
6: Today's subject is an Italian citizen, but a Brazilian national. He came here on a visa waiver program and didn't let us know that he had been a criminal in Brazil, where he's currently wanted for the rape of a vulnerable person.
3: Field Office Director Matthew Elliston says once his team learned that Marucci was in Florida, they wasted no time.
7: This might be it right here.
6: Yeah, this is it.
7: This is him.
8: This is him, yeah.
9: Yeah, that's him.
7: All right, we're rolling.
8: No time?
7: No time.
10: Como oficina de inmigración, tenemos una orden de arresto.
2: And yet here's a man accused of raping. Can you imagine that? Like, what an awful human being you have to be to rape a little girl? This guy.
3: And hiding out a short walk from where kids gather and play.
6: It's scary to think, you know, he's right here with a pool and a playground, especially given his horrific criminal history.
2: So right now they have the suspect arrested. As you can see, he's going through processing. The processing means getting biographical information. Of course, they searched him. They're going to fingerprint him. Then he's going to be put in a holding cell until he's transferred to a detention facility.
3: And it's during processing that we learn the age of the victim.
11: He took specific this little girl, 4 years old, to take care of her.
2: Four?
11: 4 years old.
2: You got convicted and you got a sentence.
11: See.
6: A lot of Central and South American countries, they're like, all right, you've been convicted. You're going to go to 21 years. Go home and get your affairs in order and turn yourself in on Monday. And miraculously, people don't do that.
2: And he ends up here.
6: Yeah.
3: But this time, Denny Marucci is not slipping away.
6: He was able to escape before facing justice. But thanks to the women and men of ERO, he will go back to face what's due to him.
3: For Elliston and his Tampa Bay team, the arrest itself is its own reward.
6: I would do this for free. This is the best job you could ever imagine. I will never be more satisfied than putting handcuffs on a guy like this.
1: It is a tragic number. Fentanyl and other synthetic opioids are responsible for nearly 70% of deadly overdose doses here in the United States. And all it takes is the equivalent of a few grains of sand, and lives are forever changed. This right here is 15-year-old Weston Funder. He was killed by a counterfeit pill in 2022. The pill was handed to him by an acquaintance, and it was laced with fentanyl. The National Library of Medicine reports 84% of adolescent overdose deaths are all unintentional. So what is being done right now to keep our children safe, to keep those drugs from crossing into our borders, into our country, so lives are not shattered? I am honored right now to be joined right here in studio with Weston's mother, Ann Funder. She is an angel mom and the national advocate in the fight against fentanyl. And she has spoken before Congress, stood beside President Trump. It is great to have you with us. And I know we're going to get into the story and your mission for Weston. And also just want to recognize here in studio with us the woman who's working so hard for all the angel families, Nicole Kiprilov. She is the executive director of the American Border Story and also a fellow with the Independent Women and a Republican strategist. And if I can start with you, tell us about your son. I'm so sorry for your loss. He's so young, so handsome, so full of life, and then just in 1 second, gone.
12: Yes, it was really, we were blindsided. He was such a sweet kid, 15 years old, freshman in high school, at a new school. wanted to be friends with, you know, the crowd that had fun. And
1: sure.
12: Peer pressure got to my son. We did everything right. I always say that, you know, as good as we could be as parents, eating family dinners at night, Christian school, tutors. I even think about things like I got him braces so that he would have a beautiful smile in his career when he was older. But, you know, we did everything. And fentanyl still found him.
1: Still couldn't escape what has been a crisis with fentanyl. What is your message, and why do you continue to push so hard and push through this? And your strength is incredible, but we talked about what your work is about.
12: You know, I've always been an activist. I'm an activist by nature. I'm just thankful that I am on the political side that I'm on. I feel like I'm on the side that actually fights. I feel like this was exacerbated by the Biden administration, open borders for sure. Gavin Newsom didn't help. We were living in California. And so, you know, for me, as an activist by nature, yeah. I couldn't sit down. I didn't want this to happen to other parents.
1: I just appreciate you sharing your story, because I know every time, I'm sure there's a lot of, you know, fresh memories that come up. But this is the American story for too many families. She talked about... Ann just talked about Gavin Newsom. He's going to want people's votes probably in 2028. Nicole, talk to us about what's happening. This year, CBP reached a critical milestone. We do know that under this administration, seizing more than 100 million lethal doses of fentanyl along the southwest border. But at the end of the day, who's protecting these children?
0: Well, look, we work with so many of these families who have lost loved ones to fentanyl poisonings at the American border story. And for so many years, these families were ignored. And now, for the first time, these families finally have partners in government who are listening. As soon as President Trump got into office, he designated cartels as foreign terrorist organizations so we could use counterterrorism tools to go after them. He signed the Halt Fentanyl Act,
1: yeah.
0: which closed loopholes that traffickers were exploiting.
1: And if I can just jump in for a second, he even now announced the attack, and they went in and got the strike in Venezuela that took out and killed the leader Trendyagua.
0: Yep.
1: So they are still continuing to fight. Is it enough? How many more kids are subject, though, to potential fentanyl counterfeit pills, overdoses?
0: Look, under the Biden administration, the fentanyl overdose, the fentanyl poisoning epidemic reached the highest in history. So there is still so much work to be done. And it's important to also pair federal action with state reforms. I want to mention Weston's Law, named in honor and memory of Weston in New Jersey, which would go after drug traffickers and drug groomers and hold drug dealers accountable for targeting children. So there's still so much work left to be done, Bianca. But Weston's legacy is inspiring so many families to keep fighting. Thank you, Anne, for what you do.
12: Thank you.
1: And thank you
12: so much.
1: And thank you for explaining, too. You could do everything right. This does not discriminate.
12: This is
1: a drug out there that is it's lethal no matter who your parents are, no matter what socioeconomic group you are.
12: Absolutely. It's a counterfeit. It looks like a real Percocet or Xanax or Adderall, whatever it is. You're being given something that looks real, and it's counterfeit, which is very deceptive. So, you know, these kids are dying from it, and they're not doing it on purpose. They think they can get away with something and score some points.
1: They're kids. Thank you so much for
12: sharing your
1: story, your son's story, Weston's Law. We appreciate you, Anne.
12: And we appreciate Nicole for bringing these stories
1: and highlighting them. All right, that does it for this edition of Newsmax in Depth. This week ahead, primary elections will be taking place in Maryland, New York, and Utah. Also, the Great American State Fair kicks off in Washington, D.C., and it will run through July the 10th. From all of us here at Newsmax, we wish you a wonderful weekend. 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

0: Why didn't I tell him the truth? Why did I have to lie? 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

0: Ice Cube's Big 3 is back. The most competitive basketball league on earth is on CBS this Saturday. 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
3: I'd like to thank the NAACP for this wonderful trophy.
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7: Everybody loves somebody sometimes.
5: It is unlikely the world has ever seen an entertainer smoother and more laid back than Dean Martin.
8: When you heard him on stage, you could hear a pin drop because you just hung on his every note. And it was a magical experience, it really was.
7: For someone like you.
5: Dubbed the King of Cool by the King himself, Elvis Presley, the suave, sophisticated Italian debonair was an incredibly gifted and multifaceted celebrity. Whether teamed with comedic partner Jerry Lewis, alongside Frank Sinatra, Sammy Davis Jr., and the infamous Rat Pack, or just flying solo, Dean Martin could do it all.
7: Well, I'll
5: and no one made success look so simple.
9: It was his mistakes that made him funny, because he could ad-lib. And so when things, I used to sit there on the roast and go, oh my God, they're going to have to stop tape. This is disaster, you know? And somehow Dean would pull it out. You know, he'd just do something that just was made it funny. And he had that great ability to ad-lib like that and turn a bad situation into a funny situation. What a wonderful thing to have an image like that.
5: However effortless Dean Martin made it appear to the audience, it didn't all come easy to the King of Cool.
8: Dean was always a very nervous person off stage. He sometimes doubted his own abilities, and he realized that, yes, he could sing, didn't quite understand why people were clamoring for him. So his nerves were settled because he went on stage and he put on this laid-back persona, and he realized that that was how he could control his nerves. He would go on stage pretending he didn't have a care in the world, when in fact he was very anxious, very nervous about being on stage, getting the lines right, getting the songs right, not missing the beat, not missing the notes. And so he honed that laid-back act to simply cover his nerves, and people then began to see that's the kind of person that Dean Martin really was, when in fact he was just a normal guy, wanted to make his way in the world, but had this incredible way of doing it like he had been doing it forever.
5: Dean Martin's meteoric ascent up the show business ladder is the stuff of legend, and his hard-fought success mirrored the very essence of the American dream. With classics like I've Got You Under My Skin, That's Amore, and Everybody Loves Somebody, his memorable performances endeared Dean Martin to both his fans and contemporaries. He was America's carefree

0: superstar.
1: They also had a decorator come in and he redid my dressing room to fit my image. It's real lush.
0: Whether it was cracking wise on late night television, thrilling audiences on the Las Vegas Strip, or lighting up the big screen, Dean Martin was the real deal. A larger-than-life showbiz phenomenon, whose talent and personality continue to inspire and delight audiences worldwide. This is the life of an American treasure, Dean Martin, where the spotlight never dims, the music echoes through the corridors of time, and laughter swells like waves on the ocean, whisking us away to a world of dreams come true.

0: July 4th, 2026, the 250th anniversary of American independence. 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
11: Welcome back to King of Cool, the Dean Martin story.

America in 1917 saw the invention of the toggle light switch, the founding of the National Hockey League, and the United States' entry into the First World War. Over 4 million Italian immigrants began coming to American shores in the late 19th century, seeking the freedoms and the opportunity promised by Lady Liberty herself. In that same year, Dino Paul Crocetti was born on June 7th, the son of Italian immigrants Gaetano and Angela Crocetti. The world knows him as Dean Martin, and he would ascend to become one of the most celebrated entertainers of the 20th century.

0: After reaching American soil, Dino's father continued his trade as a barber, and his mother worked raising the family. Dean had an older brother, Bill, who would go on to be a successful engineer. Their childhood began in a household imbued with traditional Italian values and culture from a land far away and reinforced by his mother and father.
1: Sweet, sweet memories you gave of me, you can't beat.
0: The family settled in the rough-and-tumble factory town of Steubenville, Ohio.
2: He was a pretty mischievous, cocky kid growing up in Steubenville. Times were hard, as were for most families in that era. And he didn't like school, was always playing truant, always wanted to be out on his bike, playing in the river. And he didn't really have many issues with regard to poverty as such. And most families in the era did struggle day to day. So lots of hand-me-downs from household goods to toys. But ultimately had a very happy, unfettered childhood.
0: To the delight of his parents, Dino loved to sing Italian songs and ballads around the house and at family gatherings. Little did they know, their son Dino would turn their pursuit of the American dream into a reality far beyond anyone's wildest dreams.
2: His brother Bill got him a job in a steel mill, but he didn't want that job for much longer because he had an accident with a big coil of molten steel that nearly killed him, so he left that. He got a job in a Rex cigar store selling bootleg whiskey. He worked as a welterweight prize fighter called Kid Crochet when a boxing magnate local to the town said to him, there's money to be had in boxing. But he didn't want to do that anymore because with a broken nose and busted fingers, he decided he wasn't going to get the girls that way.
0: Dino began working as a croupier in an illegal gambling parlor in the back of the Rex cigar store where he once worked.
3: Zona a la Capri that I met her. Oh, love, and I know where are the words.
0: Indeed, as the memory and dreams of boxer Kid Crochet began to fade, a new passion swelled within him. Singing. Infused with the melodies and sounds of his childhood, Dino's enthusiasm for music led him to begin singing in bands during his teenage years.

0: And whenever a Bing Crosby film played at the local theater, Dino would be front and center, fascinated by Crosby's smooth crooning style.
1: I'm gonna smile and say, I hope you're feeling better.
0: Dean found he loved performing, and now, back with the name Dino Crocetti, began honing his vocal and performing style at parties, local clubs, and smoke-filled bars up and down Ohio. He continued to join bands and orchestras on stage whenever he could. He then caught a break, which changed not only his life, but his initials as well.
2: He was at Walker's nightclub in Steubenville one night, and a band leader by the name of Ernie McKay heard Dean, saw Dean, and said, he's got a future in singing. And he offered him $50 a week. And before long, he was doing circuits around Steubenville. And then another band leader called Sammy Watkins offered him $100 a week to sing. And that was when he decided that he was going to make it the big time. Now, Ernie McKay did say that nobody's ever going to remember the name Dino Crocetti, so he renamed him Dino Martini. And then when Sammy Watkins came along, he realised that Dino Martini wasn't American enough, so renamed him Dean Martin, and that's how his name stuck.
0: When the new Dean Martin made his debut in Cleveland, he got a national write-up in Variety magazine. Watkins has acquired a new vocalist, Dean Martin, who backs a personable kisser with a low tenor and agreeable manner. Dean then ditched Ohio for the Big Apple, New York City, signing an exclusive contract with the powerful MCA talent agency. In 1941, Dean married Betty Ann McDonald, and over the next several years had four children, Craig, Claudia, Barbara, and Dina.
3: I remember watching him for the first time when I was very little, and I went to the Sands Hotel in the Copa Room. He was funny, and he sang beautifully, and he pulled everybody in.
4: So you're telling us he wasn't that funny at home?
3: Oh, he was funny at home.
4: Okay.
3: He was strict, though.
4: Was he?
3: Yeah. He was an Italian father, and if we did something wrong, you'd hear about it from your brothers and sisters. Uh-oh, you're going into the den. So you go into the den, you wait, and then he'd open the door. And he'd walk in, the tears would come down, he'd close the door, and he'd say, tell your mom that I was really tough on you. And don't ever be late again. Okay.
0: Fate intervened when Frank Sinatra dropped out of his show at the infamous Riobamba Room at the last minute. Dean got the call to replace him, and a star was born.

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2: You're watching King of Cool, the Dean Martin story.
3: 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What do do do do do do do do? I say that no one will go. I know that no one will stay, but way down.
4: What's so funny?
5: Dirty picture.
2: Dean Martin and Jerry Lewis. Together, they formed one of the fastest growing and most popular comedy teams of the 20th century. Appearing in 16 feature-length films in a mere 8 years, the dramatic rise of Martin and Lewis was nothing short of astounding. Yet they would only last 10 years together. Dean and Jerry first met in 1945 at the Glass Hat Club in New York City, where they were both slated to perform on that night's show.
6: Now, Jerry was taken immediately by this singer. He was captivated by his stage presence, the way he sang, the way he moved. He almost, even from that time, Jerry saw him as almost like a big brother figure. And a guy called Skinny D'Amato said, "You two need to go away and think about something to do together, otherwise you'll both be out on the street." So Dean and Jerry returned to their dressing room and said, "What can we do?" So they thought about this for a while, and within half an hour, they came back out on stage as a double act. Dean would sing his solo songs as he'd normally done, while Jerry would dress as a waiter. He would go through the audience. He would tip dinner down people's blouses. He would pour water over their heads. He would turn the lights off. And before they knew it, they had people queuing around the block to get into the club, and Martin Lewis was soon getting $30,000 a week between them for this simple act.
7: Always protect yourself at all times.
8: Well, what happens when this happens? I hit him. What'll he do?
9: He does this. Get you.
8: Oh! Ow! Ow! Ow! Ow! Ow! Ow!
9: Hey!
8: Ow!
9: Hey!
8: Oh!
9: Hey!
10: I didn't even hit you.
8: Because you like me?
11: He was the organ grinder and I was the monkey. And my whole premise in the original writing was sex and slapstick. And we made that work. But what made it work was that audience knew of the love I had for him and the love he had for me. And they watched two men, crazy about one another, having the best time for going out and making complete idiots of themselves to give an audience pleasure. That's all it was.
2: Their initial chance meeting was brief, but a year later, they would cross paths again and form one of the most successful comedy duos in entertainment history.
12: Oh, it would take more than a pack of wild horses.
2: Their contrasting styles, Martin's smooth and cool demeanor, coupled with Lewis's often frenetic and slapstick comedy, created a dynamic and natural chemistry.
12: Is this fun? Have you ever had so many laughs?
13: This is terrific, yeah?
14: When anybody says Dean Martin, I just start smiling, start giggling, start laughing, and remember what fun this guy was. He never thought of himself as a comic. He really respected and prized his pipes, his wonderful Italian pipes, and that great attitude. Jerry Lewis, totally crazy, you know, doing crazed-type work, which was terribly funny, and it became an act.
2: Initial success in the nightclub circuit enabled the duo to hone their act and build a strong fan base. From there, they transitioned to radio, then to television, starring in their own show, the Colgate Comedy Hour, from 1948 to 1953.
4: Dean and Jerry!
5: A lot of drums that kids have.
2: The two became superstars. The grind of success for Dean Martin came with some serious fallout, however. In 1949, Dean and Betty's marriage would end in divorce. In that same year, on August 16th, Martin and Lewis's first feature film, My Friend Irma, was released to great expectation.
13: You got it.
2: The movie was both a critical and box office hit, launching a high-speed film career for the duo.
15: I said if you would do the number, I'd appreciate it.
16: What, are you asking me or you're telling me?
15: I'm wondering.
16: Oh, you're wondering.
15: Now, if you want to do the number, okay, and if you don't want to do it, oh.
16: All right, if you do me a favor, you and I'll become friends.
15: I got to do you a favor first?
16: That's right.
15: And if I do it, we won't argue?
16: Never again.
15: You swear?
16: Swear.
15: Scout's honor?
16: Scout's honor.
15: Take two giant steps. Go back. You didn't say may I.
2: Dean also found love again that year and married former Orange Bowl queen Jean Beeger on September 1st, 1949.
17: That's the story. That's the glory.
2: The marriage would last over two decades and produced three children, Dean Paul Martin, better known as Dino, another son, Richie, and a daughter, Gina.
18: Take it, boy.
15: Now you take it.
18: Tell me who has

0: Martin and Lewis's first giant breakout hit was The Stooge.
1: Who you thinking of?
2: Who you thinking of?
1: Who you little hoochie?
0: The Stooge helped to showcase Dean Martin's comedic talents and charm to a wider audience, laying the foundation for his subsequent success in both film and television. Movies like The Caddy, Living It Up.
3: Nice boy. On your feet, you phony basset hound.
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0: And Sailor Beware attracted widespread audiences, solidifying their status as bankable movie stars. Over time, Dean and Jerry began to have creative differences, and by 1956, after 10 years, they went their separate ways. Whether it was aspirations for a solo career, personal friction, or just burnout, it was over. It was all over. For the first time in a decade, Dean was on his own.
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4: I have never appeared on stage with a drink in my hand before. And the only reason I do so now is to set the stage.

0: thank you very much. Yeah, it's a pleasure to be. Did he introduce me? I just walked on. Somebody pushed me out here. I don't know what. It's all right, though. Oh, all right. But it's a pleasure to be here. Frank asked me to come over. He told me to come here.
1: It's the marshmallow world in the winter.
2: Dean and Frank Sinatra were close friends, and together with Sammy Davis Jr., Peter Lawford, and Joey Bishop, the infamous Rat Pack helped to shape the golden age of Las Vegas. During the 1950s and 60s, their shows at iconic venues such as the Sands Hotel and Casino helped to popularize Las Vegas as a premier entertainment destination. Their suave demeanor had Hollywood begging them to come to town. The Rat Pack starred in several iconic films, including Ocean's 11, Sargent's 3, and Robin and the Seven Hoods. They cut numerous hit songs and albums together, which propelled their popularity far beyond the Las Vegas Strip. Dean Martin, however, would once again defy the odds by reinventing himself as a dramatic film actor in his own right. Dean Martin's first break came when cast in the 1958 movie The Young Lions, a World War II drama. Martin portrayed the character of Michael Whiteacre, earning him considerable acclaim.
3: Baby, why don't we just sit and be quiet?
4: And then what?
3: Then you kiss me.
2: The Young Lions showcased Martin's versatility as a capable dramatic actor, beyond his comedic talents.
5: He enjoyed the challenge of working with people like Marlon Brando, working for people like Billy Wilder, making wonderful friendships with people like Shirley MacLaine and Frank as well, of course, on film, and making those wonderful Rat Pack movies. So yes, he enjoyed himself on film.
2: In 1959, directed by Howard Hawks and starring alongside John Wayne, Dean Martin had his breakout performance in Rio Bravo.
6: As good as I used to be?
7: It'd be pretty close.
6: Then you got the best of it. Him for me.
8: What's he talking about, him for me?
6: Look at me. Ain't that pretty? Huh? Shaking worse all the time. What can a man do with hands like that?
2: The Western was a box office smash. Martin's performance was praised by critics and loved by movie fans nationwide. More comedy was on the way when, in 1963, Dean got the opportunity to work with famed director Billy Wilder. He jumped at the chance to play a struggling singer in Kiss Me Stupid, opposite the lovely and talented Kim Novak.
9: Kiss Me Stupid.
10: You may... My life's so glamorous. You can't blame me for feeling amorous.
2: Many years later, in another dramatic turn, Dean Martin practically ushered in the disaster film era with his role of Captain Vernon Demarest in the 1970 box office smash Airport.
11: You won't help your family, you'll only hurt him. You'll kill yourself for nothing if you explode that bomb.
12: Bomb!
11: Stay where you are. Give me the case. If you do, I promise that no one on this plane will hurt you.
12: Grab him! He's got a bomb!
2: But we're getting ahead of ourselves. Dean wasn't done as a singer by a long shot. And in a wild series of events, Dean Martin would conquer the world of television.
13: Would you like to see a menu?
14: Good idea.
13: Menu! First, the wine list. There's some wine, sir.
14: Could I take this menu home?
13: Anything you like, sir. 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
14: Are you putting me on?
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0: In June of 1964, Dean Martin scored the number one hit, Everybody Loves Somebody, knocking the Beatles out of the number one spot on the pop charts. Over the next 2 years, Dean Martin had 7 gold albums in a row. He was so popular that all 3 networks courted Dean for a weekly variety show. A family man at heart, Dean didn't want to work every day, preferring to spend time with his kids and on the golf course. But in a wild twist of fate, he was drafted into network TV, nearly against his will.
1: When NBC saw Dean was a big star, they were desperate to sign him, and Dean didn't want to do it. So he said to NBC, I will do it, and I will give you some impossible things to reach, knowing in his heart that NBC would say no to all of them. It was things like, I want to record one day a week on a Sunday. I don't want to rehearse. Don't ask me to come in. I won't sing if I don't want to. I will only introduce the acts. Don't ask me to get involved. I won't take part in any of the sketches. And knowing NBC would say no, he thought, okay, they're not going to come back to me. I'll just carry on with what I'm doing in life. And they said yes to him.
0: After the first season, Dean's deal with NBC was up. But the show was so popular, the network gave him a contract worth an unheard of $34 million for 3 years, plus a huge chunk of RCA stock.
2: Everybody loves somebody.
0: It was the most money ever paid to a television star.
3: And if he didn't feel like singing, he wouldn't sing. Now, of course, Dean's a reasonable man, and he did agree to introduce his guests and see that everybody had a good time. But, well, you'd think no network would ever buy a contract like that. They did.
0: The Dean Martin Show was on the air from 1965 to 1974, showcasing his many talents as a singer, comedian, and entertainer.
4: When the moon hit your eye like a finger beat the fire the morning.
5: I have an amazing mother. You know, she's 85 years old and she don't need glasses. She drinks right out of the bottle.
6: The announcer says, ladies and gentlemen, direct from the bar, Dean Martin walks out on stage and he's holding a glass of booze. He then goes on and he does one of the great performances that I've ever seen of a guy being slightly drunk. And it was wonderful. Show was over. I go backstage. He shakes hands with me and I look at him and I go, you son of a gun. You're cold sober. And he looked and he went, gotcha, didn't I?
0: The variety show morphed into a series of hugely popular celebrity roasts that Dean continued to do for NBC.
7: Imagine him if he was in the infantry in World War II. Attack! Oh, I want to go lay down first.
8: To translate into your own idiom, Donald, you're a yo-yo.
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10: One of the greatest quarterbacks of all time who said to the Jets,
11: 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I got to meet this chick in about an hour.
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14: Dean's got so many grapes in him, he's being picketed by Cesar Chavez.
15: Dean and I have been on more floors than Johnson's wax.
16: It's nice to find a person of your heritage sitting up.
0: Dean also continued his movie career, starring in 4 films portraying the character Matt Helm, a kind of swinging 007 James Bond spoof, long before Austin Powers hit the scene.

0: Sadly, Dean Martin's second marriage would end in divorce in 1973. But Dean married his third wife, Catherine Hahn, in that same year and adopted her daughter, Sasha. However, less than 3 years later, in 1976, Dean and Catherine's union would also end in divorce. But while one union ended, Dean would soon be reunited with another partner, only this time with surprise and joy.
1: 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Come here.
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1: Welcome back to King of Cool, the Dean Martin story.
2: Yeah, Dean Martin and Jerry Lewis.
3: I love him. He's so good. And how old are you? You're young.
2: 10.
3: 10 years old? I don't know if you've seen it in a while, but we have a clip of you as a 10-year-old acting with Jerry Lewis. And it's so good.
2: Well, my eyes are so bad now. I hope I can see it.
3: I'll describe it to you. Here's the very young Christopher Walken in an amusement park bit with Dean Martin and Jerry Lewis.
4: Hey, come here. Come on, I'll give you a free ride. You do it again. Show this boy. Go ahead.
5: No, That's terrific, kid. That's terrific.
4: Come on, do it. Ooh, you got it now. Come on. Full strength. You're like your pop. Come on. You're like your pop.
1: Over the decades, Dean contributed generously to countless charities, but none more so than the work undertaken with his old comedy partner Jerry Lewis to help fight muscular dystrophy.
6: Seriously, the reason we're here, Red, is because Dean and I are kicking off the muscular dystrophy campaign, which every Thanksgiving we do, and we want to thank you very seriously for allowing us to take this time in your show to tell the people about the Muscular Dystrophy Campaign.
7: Well, you do a wonderful job, and if there's anything I can do, please call on me.
6: Thank you, Red. Thank you very much.
7: Dean, that's for you, too.
2: Okay, Red.
4: You're not an unhappy guy.
8: Listen, I have a friend who loves what you do every year and who just wanted to come out and say, would you send my friend out, please? Where is he?
1: The cause would eventually bring Dean and Jerry back together when Frank Sinatra appeared on the 1976 Labor Day telethon and secretly arranged a reunion.
7: All right, break it up.
1: Dean Martin and Jerry Lewis had not seen each other in 20 years. The donation lines lit up, making it one of the long-running telethon's most profitable years.
7: Ready up, folks.
9: So, set 'em up, Joe.
1: By the late 70s and early 80s, Dean Martin was slowing down a bit. And except for the occasional talk show and movie appearance, such as the Cannonball Run films.
10: I understand that there's a new motion picture also in the making with Burt Reynolds and yourself and maybe some of the guys from the Sammy and Frank Sinatra.
11: Oh, yes. Frank, Sammy, Burt Lancaster, Telly Savalas, Dominic DeLuise. Everybody's jumping in because... They all heard that we had a lot of fun on Cannonball One.
12: Let me tell you something, Greek. We got a secret weapon. God is our co-pilot.
13: You'll need him.
12: God is our co-pilot?
13: Huh? Remember our car?
12: Yeah.
13: Two seats. Where's he gonna sit? Where?
1: Dean was primarily a live performer now. This gave Dean more time to focus on his children, play golf, and enjoy the fruits of his labors. But that would all change in 1987, when a terrible tragedy struck. It was an event from which Dean Martin would never recover.
14: Dean Paul Jr. Was his fifth child, and he was a commissioned officer of the California Air National Guard, and he was on a routine mission in a mountain range in California. He unfortunately crashed into a mountain. Him and his co-pilot were killed instantly, and when the news came, Dean was absolutely broken. I don't think he ever got over it. He simply wanted to give up because he thought, well, if Dean Paul has gone, why are we doing this? What's the point of this? Dean very begrudgingly got back on stage, but you could see the spark had gone.
9: Your sweet expression.
1: Still reeling from Dean Paul's death and with his own health failing, by 1991, Dean Martin had all but retired from show business and public life. In September of 1993, Martin was diagnosed with lung cancer at Cedars-Sinai Medical Center in Los Angeles. Surrounded by his family, Dean Martin died Christmas Day on December 25th, 1995, at the age of 78. Dean Martin was such a Las Vegas legend that following word of his death, the lights of the Vegas Strip were dimmed in his honor. He also received not one, but three stars on the Hollywood Walk of Fame. On December 28, 1995, Dean was buried at Westwood Village Memorial Park in Los Angeles. The epitaph on his gravestone reads simply, "Everybody loves somebody sometime." Thank you for watching this presentation of King of Cool, The Dean Martin Story.

It was an incredible thing to see. I just never seen anything like it. But at the same time, it felt totally natural and normal, totally cool and spectacular. But I didn't think for a moment like this shouldn't be at the White House. No, it was really the perfect setting for athletic competition, something that the fans love, something that brings a lot of people together. 100 million people across America are into UFC. I was privileged enough to get tickets to be invited. I went with my brother Jimmy. Here we are just before the action starts. Now, the President of the United States, of course, was there. And, I mean, running the whole thing, it was his idea. And this is the wild part to me. The UFC, what time did it

0: Ice Cube's Big 3 is back. The most competitive basketball league on earth is on CBS this Saturday. Big 3 All-Star Dwight Howard and the LA Riot take on Greg Monroe and the Dallas Power. Then Coach Rick Mahorn, Sensation Nasir Khor, and the Detroit Amps look to protect home court against back-to-back MVP Michael Beasley and the defending champs Miami 305. 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
3: I just thought it was once in a lifetime. However, there's a rumor going around that they're going to do it next year for the Army's birthday, which is right around now. Send in the Blue Angels and the Thunderbirds. These guys never fly together, but they flew last night.

0: Dana White looks like a little kid having the time of his life. How do you top this? It's so let's get to the fighting, what it's all about, right? Hit it.
1: Nickel loves that drop down right hand, out of range on the last offering. The kick partially gets home.
2: Oh!
1: That's a huge right hand. Doc is covering up. Big elbow.
2: Wow.
1: Do it. Bo Nickel coming up large at the White House.
2: Bo Nickel with another knockout.
1: Likely in the top 15 next week and living up to the hype tonight as he
0: Nickel. Well, I mean, what do you say? I'd never seen. Look, I'm into UFC now. Look at that. Look at that. They don't do that in boxing, do they? Now, I wish this guy, Bo Nickel, good luck on his way in. Let's take a look at how he came into the ring initially.
1: Which he's had it on him every step of the way in the UFC.
2: I mean, since he was a little boy, everybody knew that Bo Nickel was good at wrestling. So we put pressure on him and expectation on him to go and do exactly what he did in wrestling. And now, even in fighting. And when he lost that fight, people thought maybe it was over, Bo. No, Bo came back better than ever. And now he feels like the chance for the next great American champion once again. Tremendous pedigree in wrestling. Now he's got striking.
0: Kind of cool. He's coming in like he owns the place, and people are fist bumping him. That's really good. Encouraging. You got to encourage these athletes. That's me. it was fun. And you know what? I was afraid he was going to leave me hanging. He didn't. Thank you very much, Bo. Just great, great stuff. Now, it does get really intense, doesn't it? it's not for everybody. But the athletes, the winners, the losers, it just works. And listen to this man. Thank President Trump.
3: First and foremost, got to thank President Trump for making this happen. Thank you, Dana, all the UFC, everybody. This is unbelievable. It takes such a special person to be able to have the balls to do something like this, and I have so much respect for him. I've, you know, had that for a long time, and I'm just grateful to be here, grateful to be a part of it.
0: It's kind of nice, huh? The president was thanked a lot last night, and he deserves it. He loves this sport. Is watching very, very intently all throughout the night. I think we may even have a picture of his intense kind of taking it all in. Like a student, not a student, but a scholar, if you will, of MMA. And the guys came over always to thank President Trump in person. Right. You can see real genuine affection for the president, and the president loves these fighters. And something else I noticed, his entire

0: entire family. I couldn't find one relative who wasn't there. And after it was all over, they were in the ring for like a half hour. And it was almost 2 in the morning, right? So they loved it, and they posed for pictures with the athletes and then just with the family. And I thought it was really a sweet thing to watch, actually. Sweet. Yeah, sweet. And for those who are kind of, oh, no, this is the White House. Well, again, 100,000 people, no, make that 100 million people think this is a great sport across America. 100 million people. And people, people, people. I remember when the fake news, they had another name for the White House, the People's House. The People's House, I can go with that. Remember when President Trump cleared those crazy BLM rioters back in 2020 and everybody flipped out? How could he do that with the People's House? Well, now that it's the People's House, they don't like it. But anyway, this is what they were saying.
1: The White House often referred to as the People's House, but tonight the people are being kept further away.
2: So keep in mind that's the People's House. It's a sad commentary that the House and its inhabitants have to be walled off.
3: When peaceful protesters dispersed in order for a president from the doorstep of the People's House, the White House.
0: Well, you can't. So they bring people in, and they don't like that either. They don't like it. We have all these people, regular people. Yeah, there were some important people, right? There were some cabinet people. There were some secretaries and ambassadors. But there are also regular people there. And I thought that was kind of cool. All right? I thought it was very cool. And a sport that regular people like. And they were all freaked out about it. Well, don't be. Don't be. And you know what? The Democrats like to have fun with the White House. They use it for... Obama was having rap concerts, and Biden was having basically LGBTQ freak-offs or whatever the hell was going on there. And the Oval Office, right? That's a really special, special place, the Oval Office. Take a look at what Obama did with Seinfeld. Watch this.

0: Jerry Seinfeld just using the Oval Office as a little place to have a skit with President Obama. Actually, that was a very good episode. It's fine. The People's House. People like Jerry Seinfeld, people like MMA. That's our house, and the president is gracious enough to let it open to pretty much everybody. President Obama let in the billionaire Jerry Seinfeld. Okay. So, all in all, it was an awesome night. I was very, very privileged to be there.
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2: My hero, she's amazing. I'm very sad that she has left government, but she'll be back. And remember what I was just saying about Barack Obama and his plot against America. That was a plot against America. How can you handicap a president trying to tarnish him as a Russian spy and not be a traitor yourself? Anyway, here is Tulsi. And all this has been documented, right? It's all been, New York Times wouldn't acknowledge it, but we have it. We've seen the paperwork. She's absolutely correct. And we thank you again, Tulsi.
3: There is irrefutable evidence that detail how President Obama and his national security team directed the creation of an intelligence community assessment that they knew was false. They knew it would promote this contrived narrative that Russia interfered in the 2016 election to help President Trump win, selling it to the American people as though it were true. It wasn't. The report that we released today shows in great detail how they carried this out. They manufactured findings from shoddy sources. They suppressed evidence and credible intelligence that disproved their false claims. They disobeyed traditional tradecraft intelligence community standards and withheld the truth from the American people.
2: How about that? He's right. And I wondered yesterday, Barack Obama, all sad at his presidential library opening, you know, is he thinking, I don't know, guilty conscience catching up to him? Probably not. But I do think he's in serious trouble. He ought to be. All right. So more recently, Tulsi Gabbard gave us information and documentation. Here's just a little chunk of it. Some of it's redacted, but a lot of it is good. And you got to go through this stuff in detail. Dr. Fauci, who was pardoned on the way out. Watch this.
3: Before the COVID pandemic, Dr. Fauci, as head of the National Institute of Allergy and Infectious Diseases, provided millions in U.S. taxpayer dollars to fund dangerous gain-of-function research on bat coronaviruses at the Wuhan Institute of Virology, work which is now widely viewed as the source of the unintentional lab leak that sparked the pandemic.
2: Wow. Now, we suspected as much, and we have heard as much, Rand Paul and his investigative work. But it's interesting to get more documentation. And he is in the clear, we think, because he got a pardon. Take a look at this document. It's one of a thousand, right? It's one of thousands that says Dr. Fauci was lying. Do we have that document? Okay. You can go through it. Basically, everybody understood that this thing came from the lab. Fauci was still playing a game. He's always played a game, folks, about where this thing came from. You know, he thought he was cute. He thought if he told the truth, he was, you can tell he's being evasive, right? Here's a pretty direct question, and watch his answer.
4: Do you believe, or is there evidence that SARS-CoV-2 was made in a lab in China or accidentally released from a lab in China?
5: Well, you know, there's two issues. If you look at the evolution of the virus in bats and what's out there now is very, very strongly leaning towards this could not have been artificially or deliberately manipulated the way the mutations have naturally evolved.
2: Well, he was a little bit freer because he wasn't under oath. He's one of those guys, you know, he thought as a bureaucrat, he could keep himself out of trouble. He didn't. He's busted. And sooner or later, there will be justice. I don't know if it's at the state level or whatever, but somebody's going to sue him. Here's more of Tulsi.
3: He blatantly lied to Congress under oath during his 2024 testimony to the House Select Subcommittee on the Coronavirus Pandemic, denying that he ever spoke to any intelligence agency about COVID. Now, the correspondence I'm releasing today directly contradicts his sworn testimony.
2: Well, a lot of it is hard to find, right? It's all in here. But as we watch Fauci and we come to terms with what he did, how he did it, it looks to me that he wasn't some sort of rogue operative, though. He was very much representing the swamp and how they were trying to undermine President Trump, get him out, give him false information about COVID. We'll have much more on this issue with that man right there, Congressman Ben Wenstrup. He just left Congress, but he was amazing when he was grilling Fauci. We'll be right back.
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5: Remember how the media fell in love with Fauci? Oh, everything Fauci is great. So cute and cuddly. Wrong. A scheming, maniacal bureaucrat. That's my take. And I do believe the take of, a lot of enlightened people, including the outgoing Director of National Intelligence, Tulsi Gabbard.
6: Now, these documents expose Fauci's direct role in influencing and manipulating IC assessments on COVID-19 and how Fauci lied to Congress in 2024 when, under oath, he denied knowledge of or participation in discussions with intelligence officials about viral research.
5: And we believe this is one of the moments where he was, lying to the American people and to this man who was representing the American people. That is former Congressman Ben Wenstrup, Republican of Ohio, the former chair of the Select Committee on Coronavirus Pandemic. And, sir, welcome. And it looks like you are vindicated once again. Not that you needed any vindication. What do you think of this document release and what Tulsi Gabbard has said?
7: Yeah, well, I'm grateful to Director Gabbard for the work that she did and had and put out here at the end on her way out the door. I sit on the President's Intelligence Advisory Board, so it's given me a chance to stay engaged with the whole operation since I left Congress. But she did an outstanding job in revealing what was actually going on and within the IC community, because that's something that we had a hard time getting a hold of with our select subcommittee on the coronavirus pandemic. Look, Dr. Fauci was in favor of gain-of-function research. He was doing this research in a way that could create COVID-19. It was spelled out in the grant. A grant that, by the way, that was denied over at Defense Advanced Research Projects Agency, but then was okayed by Dr. Fauci. Although with us, he said he doesn't know what's in the grants. He just signs them. And he has billions of dollars of grants every year. But you mentioned the direct role with the IC. You know, one of the questions we did ask him, and he denied, was being involved with directing the intelligence community on their assessments of whether COVID came from the lab or came from nature. That's proving to be a false statement, according to what Director Gabbard is putting out. But, you know, at the same time, he was prompting a group of scientists, and those are their words, to put together a paper that said it came from nature. These same scientists, as we found in their emails, were saying this still looks engineered. And the very day that Dr. Fauci went on the White House lawn and said, hey, look, I've just got this report. This came from nature. At that time, we didn't know he had put together this team and to come out and say that it came from nature. One of the questions I have is the other thing that Director Gabbard mentioned, too, was keeping facts from the president. Because when he went out on the White House lawn, what I've never been able to find out is whether President Trump or Vice President Pence had any idea that he was going to step up and make those comments. But look, we've had whistleblowers. We've had a variety of people step forward. And we were even told that one agency told their people, don't talk to FBI anymore because they've gone off the reservation. Remember, FBI was the one agency that said that they felt it came from the lab. So they were told not to talk to them anymore. And I think it's very interesting and telling that in his last couple of weeks, Director Burns of the CIA, before John Ratcliffe took over, came out and said, we have evidence that this came from the lab. And I think he probably had it for a while, but I don't know. But he did come out and say that at the end. So it's all adding up. It's all there. And I'm so grateful for the work that Tulsi Gabbard and her team has done over at ODNI.
5: Yeah, it's all there, and it does take some going through. I mean, and it's fascinating, but it looked like there was almost routine communication. Let's take a look at that moment where he is, we believe, misleading everybody, and most especially you. It's your questions he's answering. Let's take a look.
8: Before, during, or after the COVID-19 pandemic, did you speak to the FBI, CIA, DIA, or any U.S. intelligence agency concerning viral research of any kind?
9: Back in the time of the anthrax attacks, we certainly had a number of briefings.
8: But did you at any time talk to concerning viral research of any kind?
9: Again, I say that at the time that there was concern about the fact that Al-Qaeda may have been using or potentially using bioweapons, we had discussions with intelligence agencies about that possibility.
8: But not as related to, say, COVID-19?
9: Not to my knowledge.
5: Not to my knowledge. He's going to 2002, which I think is when the anthrax stuff was, you know, out and about. What do you make of what's happening there? Is he actively deceiving you?
7: Well, I think he was very good and very lawyered up when he came to speak with us, not only during that time, but during the transcribed interview. You know, he would say things like, I was always open to either theory, nature or lab leak. But when I asked him and identified scientists who had published papers that showed how it could come from the lab, he said he never spoke to any of them. So, you know, he had his way of trying to avoid the question so that it doesn't come across as a lie. But if you look through the transcribed interview, you'll see some of the answers to his questions that I think in Director Gabbard's report may be contrary to what he said to us, which is under oath.
5: We're still going through it. There's a lot here. Real quick. He wasn't going rogue in his own way, right? He had all kinds of, like, you know, fellow, I guess we can call them co-conspirators or people. He was defending the bureaucracy and doing the bureaucracy of the deep state's business. That's my read. Or was he kind of a rogue player just covering his own, you know, his own reputation and his own activities?
7: You know, my feeling is it's a combination of both, because if you look through this, you had evidence now of the IC actively supporting his way of thinking that it came from nature. What is his motive? One, he supported gain-of-function research. In 2012, he said the benefits outweigh the risk of a pandemic. He's on record for having said that. He really supported this because he thought that if we can create the pathogen and the vaccine, I'll be the hero. That's my take. But also, you know, when you look at this, now you have millions of people dead. And the grant that you signed, which you claim you didn't know what was in it, but the grant that you signed could have led to millions of people dying because it was the same type of research that can create COVID-19. And you have the intelligence community being very politicized, wanting to be on his side. Let's put this away. And we've totally lost trust in our public health system because of the work that Dr. Fauci and our intelligence community, too. They have a lot to clear up. And I commend Director Gabbard for bringing this forward, because maybe it can be the first step towards cleaning out the intelligence community and developing trust with the American people.
5: Well, thank you very much, Congressman Ben Wenstrup. And as we go to break, Fauci, huh? He desperately wanted a pardon in the final hours of the Biden administration, and he got one, which I guess covers him from legal, certainly not moral. And we'll see about the legal. Thank you, sir, very, very much, and we'll be right back.
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1: This is barbarism, folks, barbarism. And it's interesting, you know, January 6th, poor Big O Barnett had his feet up on Nancy Pelosi's desk, and they said it was the worst thing in the world. But this happens all the time. And, whatever the occasion, this time the Knicks won. I could care less about the Knicks at this point or basketball in general. And I say to the athletes and to the fans, get dressed. Put some clothes on. All right? You heard about this. They had a great big moment at City Hall. They won, big ticker tape parade. And those are the players. I just, I don't know. It just doesn't seem right. Aren't you supposed to get dressed when you go to the big trophy ceremony a little bit? Next.
2: Jordan
1: is holding his pants up. What's going on with that guy? No shirt. Look, I wouldn't. Maybe they don't want to get dressed up for this mayor. I don't think that's what's going on. People just don't dress appropriately almost ever. Take a look at this.

0: Well, you know what bothers me about that clip? Bad Bunny Rabbit is the singer. Bad Bunny Rabbit was singing the backup song because, you know, he hates America. He hates, and this is the culture. The culture is there's no culture. The culture is America stinks. I can't stand it. And look at this guy. He's one of the players, too. Kind of, yeah, right? That's a lewd sexual maneuver. Folks, it wasn't always this way. 1973, back when the Knicks won the last time they won. I think that's Bill Bradley jumping up in his teammates' arms. Yeah, they had a nice big ticker tape parade, and everybody behaved themselves. And then they went to City Hall, and here they are with the muckety-mucks back then. And notice something about the players. They were all dressed up. Coat and tie, and if they're not wearing a tie, they're at least wearing a coat. They all look, you know, like civilized people. That's, oh, and one, my favorite, Willis Reed. There he is with his dark sunglasses, and he's wearing that medal next to Mayor Lindsay. He was a great player. He looked good off the court and on the court. And it's just not like that anymore. And the fans, yeah, the fans got into it, too. They even made a sheet at home and turned it into a cool Knicks kind of promotion thingamajig. Good for them. What are the fans doing now, 53 years later? Wow. Taking over cop cars. This cop cars is ours because the team won. What a disgrace. And it gets worse. What was that all about? It's been pointed out to me, at least there's racial unity in this celebration. Racial unity in the depravity. What do we have here next? Oh, yeah. A few more details from on top of the cop car. This is anarchy. This is, they had a parade. You can't, they shut down streets. This is in violation of the First Amendment. It says in the First Amendment, you got to peaceably assemble. Pump up the volume here. Somebody took drugs and passed out.
1: Wake up, wake up. Open your eyes. We got you, bro. We got you, bro. We got you, bro. Open your eyes. We got you. Come on. He has a pulse. He has a pulse, right?
2: Yeah, he has a pulse.
0: You know, I watched this, and it's wild. First of all, taking drugs. My team won, so I'm going to take some drugs. And nobody on that, wherever they are, does anything, like, helpful to get help, right? They just blame people. Watch.
3: There's a man.
0: You can't have 50,000 people right in the middle. And nobody, it got 16 phones on that thing, and nobody used it. Nobody called 911. They're just trying to cheer them up.
1: Tell her what you took, bro. Come on, bro. We got to get you down, bro.
3: Oh, they're coming. They're coming.
0: Wow, a really good feel-good moment there, huh? Ooh. Pathetic and bad. Oh, and it gets worse. Way worse.
4: Why Times Square is f***ed up. Look, look, niggas in the street fighting. See? You heard that, right? You heard that. Shooting, all kinds of shit going on.
0: I mean, I don't want to laugh, but it is, I'm impressed by the cameraman. When, you know, most people would drop the camera and start running once the gunshots. He just narrates. He'd be a great combat correspondent.
4: Why Times Square is f***ed up. Look, look, niggas in the street fighting. See? You heard that, right? You heard that. Shooting, all kinds of shit going on.
0: You heard that, right? Yeah. Cool character. There are shootings all over the place. Stuff is on fire. It's insane what the hell is happening in this city. And we have a mayor, because he's a Democrat, because he's a Democrat socialist, because he's a person of color, he doesn't get asked any difficult questions about what the hell he's really supposed to be doing. Instead, he acts like he's 14 years old, off from middle school, field trip into the city to look at the big team. He goes on national media, and it's like, not what's going on with your chaotic city. How did you celebrate the big win?
5: Last night, it was what you dream of when you think about this city. It was cinematic. The city that never sleeps didn't. I know I did not. Did you get any sleep?
6: You know, I went to sleep at 3:45 a.m. and like most New Yorkers woke up asking myself, did that really happen? People have been waiting for this for 53 years. And there have been so many heartbreaks, so many near misses, so many years, every year where we've told ourselves it's the year. And for it to actually happen now, I mean, there's nothing more we can ask for as New Yorkers.
0: How about public safety? How about you do your job? How about a lot of things we could ask for, right? Nope. Just enjoy yourself, Mamdami. Just have fun. You're the mayor and enjoy it. Smile that smile. Smile that smile. Yeah, right. All right. Smile that smile, anybody? Okay. Pretty unreal. Pretty unreal. This is what we have government for, and they won't do their job.
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0: All right, the NCAA, everybody knows what that stands for, right? National Collegiate Athletic Association, I'm pretty sure, something to that effect. Yes, what about this, all right? NIL, let me see it, NIL, N-I-L, NIL. Well, perhaps not as widely known, but it should be. Name, image, and likeness. This has become a huge deal in the sports world, especially college sports. Take a look at this. Back in the day, 2009, 2008 or so, a former player for the LA Bruins, UCLA's team, was over a friend's house and he noticed, hey, this player looks like me. and so does this one. It was a video game done by EA Sports. And this man right here, Ed O'Bannon, well, he filed the suit and it became a huge deal. He is considered the father of NIL. This thing has been around for a long time, but right now, bipartisan congressional support, and it looks like the support of the President of the United States could change the game. Senator Ted Cruz, Republican of Texas, is back with us. Good to see you, Senator, and I hope we got the gist of that right, but what do you have in mind?
1: Well, Greg, great to be with you. Look, college sports are an incredible institution in this country. They're incredible for fans. They bring us together. And they've been an incredible avenue for millions of young men and women to go to college, to get an education, and to get prepared for life. And right now, college sports is facing really a crisis. They're facing chaos. You've got a transfer portal that has no rules whatsoever, so you have athletes transferring two, three, four, five times. You have litigation extending eligibility 6-7 years. You have professional players going back and playing college sports. Every week, it seems, another school is canceling another athletic program. They're canceling women's sports. They're canceling Olympic sports and non-revenue sports. And what we're seeing is the cost structure is spiraling out of control, where almost every college athletic program is losing millions and frequently tens of millions of dollars, which is why we're seeing so many programs be canceled. I've joined together with Maria Cantwell, a Democrat. She is the ranking member, the senior Democrat on the Senate Commerce Committee. I'm the chairman of the Senate Commerce Committee, and the Commerce Committee has jurisdiction over sports. We have joined together in bipartisan legislation to try to protect and to try to save college sports. What this bill does, it protects the rights of college athletes to be compensated fairly for their name, image, and likeness. I think that's fair. I think that's right. As a conservative, I think you deserve to receive the fruits of your labor. But it also allows there to be basic rules so you don't just have the Wild West, you don't just have chaos. So, for example, it limits each athlete as a general matter to one transfer. That lets them move once, but it also ensures that kids actually get an education, that a student athlete is a student getting a real education. And the good news is, Greg, we've got real bipartisan buy-in. I think we're going to be able to move this legislation. President Trump is enthusiastically supportive of our effort to do so, and I think there's a real urgency for Congress to act.
0: Well, this sounds great. Hey, who'd have thunk it? Bipartisan. Hey, is there anything in here about foreign students? I know that some foreign students, some especially tennis, seem to be kind of taking over tennis. Do you address any of that in this legislation?
1: Well, what we provide is that you can't be a professional athlete and compete in college sports. So if you've competed as a pro, you're ineligible to compete in college sport. That can certainly apply to foreign students. It can apply to tennis and other sports as well. There's not anything specific on the immigration piece, but it says once you're a pro, you can't go back.
0: President Trump on Air Force One seems to be totally on board. And as we know, he's a huge sports fan. Let's take a look at that.
2: We're trying to help save college sports because they got some rulings that really essentially destroyed college sports. And we're working with Randy Levine and Nick Saban and some great people on trying to save it because it's so horrible.
0: Well, if he's involved and you're involved and there's a buy-in in Congress, both sides, looks like this is going to come together. It was in Texas. Let's face it, that primary got pretty ugly for the Senate.
1: Yeah.
0: Ken Paxton is the nominee. Are Texas Republicans coming behind Ken Paxton? Is everything copacetic there?
1: Look, they are. I actually spoke just this weekend at the Texas Republican Convention, and my entire message was one of unity. I said, look, I get we had a primary. It was a bare-knuckle primary. Both sides went after each other. That primary is over. Ken Paxton is the Republican nominee for Senate in Texas, and all of us need to come together. And that I believe, is critically important. I think we're going to win in November. We're going to keep Texas red. But it is clear this Senate seat is a very real fight. The Democrats are going to spend north of $100 million. They could spend $200 million trying to win Texas. They're coming after us. And their nominee, James Tallarico, the guy is radical. He's extreme. He's a leftist who has said things like, God is non-binary. There are six genders. I don't know what the six are, but apparently he sees genders everywhere he looks. He has said he wants our border policy to be like our front door with a welcome mat on it. Look, those are not the views of ordinary Texans. But Greg, let me underscore this. This guy is a dangerous candidate because he's charming. He's affable. He sounds like a preacher, and that is very dangerous. He is counting on deceiving the voters. And so we need to take this race deadly seriously. I'm all in helping Ken Paxton get elected. I think that's what's going to happen in November.
0: I personally don't find the guy charming. There's something very, you know what I mean? There's something going on there. Real quick, Senator Cruz, if you look
1: at
0: the political...
1: You and I are not his target audience. To be fair, you and I are not his target audience. What I worry about is the mom who's not paying attention to politics closely but turns on TV and sees him and says, oh, he's a nice young man. And that's dangerous. We've got to make sure we get the truth out. I don't like my wolves in sheep's clothing. I like my wolves in wolves' clothing. And so we need to make that clear to everyone.
0: That's a great way to look at things. I agree. All right. I do sometimes look at those Beltway websites and podcasts, and here's the word about you and President of the United States, as in 28. They say you're running no matter what. That's the word behind the scenes. And you probably have heard rumblings to that effect. I don't know. Anything to say about that?
1: Look, what I will say is my focus right now is on the midterms. We have an epic battle coming up in November. The Senate and the House are both very much in play. I'm spending a lot of time. I was up in Nebraska on Friday campaigning with Pete Ricketts. That's a close race in Nebraska. Pete's going to win. I'm going to spend a ton of time this year on the road helping Senate candidates, House candidates. We got to win, because if the Democrats take both houses, they will use that to do everything they can to cripple President Trump's agenda. We can't let that happen. There'll be plenty of time to worry about 28 in the future. We got to focus right now on the midterms.
0: Hey, you focus on the midterms, and it kind of reminds me of Richard Nixon in 1966. He did the same thing, but it's a good thing, really, for the midterms. Your voice is so important, and Senator Ted Cruz, we thank you. Good luck with this legislation.
1: Thank you.
0: It sounds like the right thing to do. Thank you, sir, and we'll be right back.
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So the big night, there's my brother Jimmy and me at the White House before it got really, really dark and the lights were really, really bright. And we watched all that MMA stuff. It was really great. And the seat we had was ringside. yes, that's me. It's hard to see me and my brother, but that's where we were, right there. Let's see. Well, let's watch some of this. It's quite frankly, I'm new to the sport. I know. I'm sorry. There are a lot of people who just know so much more about it. But anyway, it was great to be there and to watch also the president watching this and all that's on his mind and what he just achieved with Iran. Just awesome. Truly awesome. Thanks a lot, everybody. Have a great weekend. We'll see you Monday.

Good evening, Patriots. Welcome to Ed Henry, the Big Take Weekly. You can catch us every weeknight right here on Newsmax, 5 p.m. Eastern. Join us every night. Monday, we have famed author James Patterson planning to join us live again, 5 p.m. Eastern. But until then, let's get to this week's Big Take. What if I told you, forget everything you've been told about the midterms likely being a bloodbath for Republicans, that maybe the momentum is starting to shift, not just because Republicans cleaned up on redistricting and are now about to gain ground from gas prices coming down big time in the wake of this big Iran peace deal, part of the deal with President Trump officially signing the peace agreement during his visit to France, putting pen to paper at Versailles, of course, always the showman, signing with a flourish at a historic place. Stock market started soaring as the price of barrel of oil started plummeting with the prospects for peace. There are plenty of sharp questions, of course, about whether this peace plan will stick, which is something we will probe this hour by getting the takes of some top America First players.

0: July 4th, 2026, the 250th anniversary of American independence. The Great American State Fair becomes the center of it all. All 50 states, a national prayer moment. And that night, the largest fireworks display in the history of the world. There's never been a July 4th like this one. 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
1: See, are coming back, probably not just in Georgia, other swing states where you live as well, no doubt, all aimed at trying to turn out the MAGA vote. Because even though the president has not been on the ballot in these primaries, his voters are fired up. In the Georgia primary for Senate, for example, there were over 700,000 votes tabulated, 700,000, among the three candidates, Collins and two others. The Democrat turnout was soft. Look at the down ballot races there in the Peach State. In the lieutenant governor's race, 464,000 Republicans turned out. On the Democrat side of the lieutenant governor race, only 138,000 Democrats showed up. In the Secretary of State's race, 448,000 Republicans show up, compared to, yes, 239,000 Democrats in their primary. Double the number of Republicans turning out. You see, in midterms, it's not a presidential race, so you've got to motivate voters to show up. And look at what we're learning about what, say, young people are thinking right now about the president and his party and how it may play in the midterms. YouGov poll found that among voters 18 to 29 on the congressional generic ballot, do you support the Democrat candidate or the Republican candidate? Democrats only have an edge down there at the bottom of 11 points. Now, a decade ago, 2018, Democrats had an edge of 35 points. That has been narrowing, as you see, every 2 years. What was happening? Well, you had the rise and then the comeback of President Trump. And more young people are tilting toward him and the Republicans. You see, it's the president who's also spent the better part of a decade exposing the insanity of far-left Democrat policies for being so radical. And that's going to be front and center in November. Have you heard about what's being called the gay certification checklist, for example, in California? In order to make sure taxpayer money goes to LGBTQ plus people for state contracts, loonies on the left coast are pressuring public utilities to award over $600 million in taxpayer money to LGBT-owned firms. To get the contracts, you have to go through what they call a certification process, and you face up to a year in jail if you're not gay enough, as Christopher Rufo said. Well, how exactly do you prove how gay you really are to California officials? Is there a test? Are there demonstrations? What if you're a little gay? Do you get the whole $600 million? You get it. It's absurd. About as ridiculous as California Democrat Congresswoman Barbara Lee, who's now pushing a federal minimum wage, get this, of $50 an hour. I don't even think socialist Bernie Sanders is for that. And she clearly can't make the math work.
2: You're calling for a $50 an hour federal minimum wage. That's seven times the current national minimum wage of $7.25 an hour. Can you explain how that would be economically sustainable for small businesses? You have 60 seconds.
3: First, let me say I owned and ran a small business for 11 years. I created hundreds of jobs, benefits, retirement benefits, also health care benefits. I know what worker productivity means.
1: She doesn't know what math means, apparently, because Gavin Newsom established a statewide minimum wage of $20 an hour in California a couple years back. That was for fast food workers. Guess what happened? Fast food chains in the Golden State got rid of most of the workers. They lost their jobs. They weren't making $20 an hour. They're making zero because the math did not add up. They automated the fast food joints. It's why the socialist mayor in Seattle, for example, has now had to drop her own boycott of Starbucks, the coffee chain, because they started sending jobs to Nashville because of high taxes and all the rest. So now even Mayor Katie Wilson broke her own boycott. She's sipping lattes again.
4: Do you still support a boycott of Starbucks?
5: You know, I had the pleasure of visiting the Pike Place Market Starbucks a little while ago, and I ordered a blueberry muffin latte. That was like a staff creation. So
4: that's a
5: I
4: no.
5: guess I broke my boycott.
4: Okay.

0: She's a socialist with no idea what she's talking about or what she's doing. Most of these far-left radical candidates, whether it's for mayor in Seattle, D.C., Mamdani in New York, or candidates for Congress this cycle, they're being chosen, you see, by the leadership of the Democratic Socialists of America and dumped into congressional districts around the country. Nothing local, nothing authentic, or commonsensical. And what this produces is congressional candidates like Daraliza Avila Chevalier in New York, because, as Vicky Palladino pointed out, they don't look carefully at the candidates. And the Chevalier doesn't even want criminal, illegal aliens deported from America. Listen.
1: It cannot both be that a person who has citizenship is tried and convicted in one way, and a person who does not have citizenship is tried, convicted, and then forced to also endure another type of punishment on the basis of where they were born.
0: It's the same liberal logic that led Democrat Congressman Ro Khanna to somehow claim the real sin to him about Elon Musk becoming a trillionaire is it's happening as the country fails to give people affordable health care. Isn't that rich? Because affordable health care is what Democrats lied about. They claimed they were going to give it to us with Obamacare. Never happened.
2: But their problem is, how can you have a country where Elon Musk is a trillionaire and people don't have health care, and people don't have child care, and 80% of Americans don't believe in the American dream? How is that possible?
0: Liberal logic, I guess. The socialists lost it when Musk was successful in America with the SpaceX IPO. Imagine that.
3: A human have $1 trillion while people starve.
4: Well, that seems, I mean, it certainly seems immoral. You don't have to be a believer in perfect equality to think that there's something kind of obscene about this much wealth along with this much suffering.
0: It's obscene to be successful. You know, Obama and Biden were in power for 12 years. They did nothing to help the poor people or the middle class that MS now claims they're standing up for. Yet the limousine liberals will lecture us from the back of a black SUV in the case of Senator Elizabeth Warren.
5: Elon Musk is officially the world's first trillionaire. Think about that. We're living in a time when more and more people are just hanging on by their fingernails to survive in this economy. And Elon Musk has more money and more wealth than anyone in human history. I want to be clear. This is not just some fluke. It is a feature of a rigged economy.
0: Wait till Elizabeth Warren finds out that her fellow socialist Bernie Sanders is rich and has several homes, too.
6: See a term. You know what? Let's buy a house. So we bought a house. And guess what? Like many thousands of people in the state of Vermont, I have a summer camp. It's a nice one on Lake Champlain. That's it. Now, how did I get the money? You're right. I wrote two best-selling books, including this book on capitalism. It was New York Times bestseller.
0: Oh, that's even better. So the socialists got millions of dollars and bought all these homes by writing books about the dangers of capitalism. And then he made all the money. Another liberal lie. And look what it got him, all these lies. When Elon Musk got fed up with California and the taxes and the regulations, he moved out, he moved his companies out, and billions of dollars in losses. All of a sudden, all the tax money that he would have given California is gone. He moved to Texas and all the rest of it. But remember when AOC, of all people, the bartender, said Elon was the dumb one?
7: This dude is probably one of the most unintelligent billionaires I have ever met or seen or witnessed. which, you know, you can probably even glean that from watching these people on TV.
0: I love that Elon and his supporters have been reposting that clip of AOC with a little asterisk saying he's now the most unintelligent trillionaire, not billionaire. And I bet it's real Americans like you who are going to get smart come November. And that's the big take. For a reaction to all this and more, we spoke to Pennsylvania Congressman Scott Perry about the Iran peace deal and a whole lot else. Watch. Congressman, always good to see you. Welcome back.
8: Great to be with you, Ed. And it was great to see the president of the United States today letting the world know which country is the dominant country on the planet. It is just so gratifying to see our president around these other world leaders and them understanding That's the big take I got for the day. Now, we can talk about AOC or Elizabeth Warren and how many jobs they've created, how many rockets they've launched to space or how many rats they have or whatever. But, boy, it was just great to see our president today letting the world know who's in charge.
0: So what do you make of this peace deal? Because, right, he walked in and said, I'm the boss. It's much different than how Joe Biden approached the American presidency on the world stage. We'll get to the details in a minute. But big picture, does this give us momentum on the world stage? Does this give you momentum in the midterms that gas prices are going to start coming down and people are going to see the benefits of stopping Iran from getting nukes?
8: Well, there's no doubt that gas prices have been too high. They hurt everybody. Nobody likes paying high gas prices. The irony is gas prices were actually higher under Joe Biden. And of course, the media covered for him and didn't say a thing. And we weren't getting rid of nuclear weapons and the threat of nuclear destruction from Iran with those high gas prices. So they are going to come down now. And I think the president, look, this deal sounds like it has some flexibility. It lets Iran kind of choose their course. If they want more bombs dropping, they can continue to be the Islamist terrorist state that they've been for the past 47 years. But I also think, Ed, that Americans and young people are starting to see the light that this is a war that Iran started and that President Trump is trying to end. They don't want to live under a cloud of nuclear war either. And of course, the rest of the world, that's why President walked in the way he did. Now they all want to get on board. Let's be clear. Everybody loves what is happening, and they love that America is doing it. They don't want to do the hard work, but they want us to do the hard work because they benefit from it. And now they want to claim some of the victory at the very end when President Trump has led all the way, made all the hard decisions, and America's made the sacrifices, quite honestly.
0: So a quick follow-up then. You're laying out the benefits of this Iran peace deal. Why is there still so much skepticism in your own party? Are you concerned about Iran keeping some of their missiles? Are you concerned at all about the nuclear dust not necessarily being taken out of Iran?
8: Yeah, sure. I have concerns, Ed, because Iran typically, habitually for 47 years has lied about everything and not stood up to any agreement that they've made. That having been said, I'm also listening to who's reporting this. If this is the New York Times or the Guardian talking about the tenets of the deal, I'm just a little bit skeptical. So I'm going to trust the president here. And he absolutely said, if Iran misbehaves, missiles and bombs will be impacting on their heads again. That'll tighten them up. And look, they're going to come in line one way or the other sooner or later.
0: Got it. So let's end this on security here at home. Section 702 of the Foreign Intelligence Surveillance Act, due for an extension. You don't like what the government's been doing with spying, that it's not just surveillance of terrorists. You've been opposing its renewal. You want significant reform. You want to protect the homeland, but you want reform. The president adds another layer and says, look, I want to get the Save America Act in there and make sure our elections are secure. How do we fix this? How do we make sure the country secure and the elections are secure? What's the path forward?
8: The path forward is to reauthorize 702 to spy on foreigners, for sure, but also to acknowledge and uphold our Fourth Amendment rights in the Constitution, so we're not spying on Americans without a warrant. And then finally, to force the Senate to put the Save America Act on the Foreign Intelligence Surveillance Act or anything else and get it passed. And look, if they can't pass it, at least have the vote on it. Let's see which Democrats want people here illegally, terrorists and whatever, to be voting in American elections without citizenship and without identification. Let's at least have the vote and let's see where everybody stands.
0: All right, Congressman Scott Perry, we appreciate your take tonight. We'll have you back soon. Thank you, sir.
8: Thank you, sir. God bless you.
0: Still ahead, we're learning brand new information tonight about how Joe Biden and his administration abused their power to cover up serious evidence of COVID-19 vaccine injury. Senator Ron Johnson has been running a big investigation on that. He's got new information and is trying to hold Biden accountable. We'll talk about that. His take is next.
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0: Wisconsin Senator Ron Johnson now hot on the trail of top Biden officials who abused their power during the COVID-19 pandemic, including covering up tremendous amounts of evidence of vaccine injury. In the senator's words, they wanted to ensure that then-President Joe Biden could mandate that the military and millions of civilians, including healthy college students, keep on getting the vaccine despite all the evidence they had and the concerns. They covered it up. I talked to the senator about his big investigation, and we also talked about the Iran peace deal, which he is bullish on. Watch. Senator, welcome back. It's always good to have you, sir.
1: Thanks for having me on, Ed.
0: You know, you said of the Iran deal that the president recognizes the reality. The Iranian people were not able to overthrow the regime, and Americans would not support a ground war to defeat it. So the president made a deal to open the strait, limit economic damage, and carefully monitor the regime's behavior moving forward. Why are so many of the president's critics, even in your party, not seeing that?
1: I can't really answer for those folks, but I would just caution people, if you refuse to acknowledge reality, you do that at your own peril. And let's face it, I think President Trump has been very, very realistic from the beginning. He was the only president, even though they all said you can never allow Iran to have a nuclear weapon, to do something about it. And so now we have dramatically degraded their nuclear capability, their missile and drone programs, their ability to manufacture those, their Navy. Now, did we get everything we wanted? No. Because, you know, the other side has a say in this. And I never thought this would be easy. The Ayatollahs had been at war with us for 47 years. They've been planning on this for 47 years. They're dug in. They've got their mosaic defense. And obviously, the hope was if we weakened them as much as we did, that would give the Iranian people the ability to rise up and overthrow that regime. But, you know, Ed, here's a really good example of why we have a Second Amendment and why gun control and disarming the citizenry is such a bad idea, because that just leaves the brutal tyrants in charge. That's the reality on the ground. I don't like the reality. The fact that the regime isn't on the dustbin of history yet. But at the same time, I didn't like the Strait of Hormuz closed. I didn't like the economic damage it was doing worldwide. Let's see where this goes. I'm not going to trash this. All it is a memorandum of understanding. And we can go back in there if they make a move toward those nuclear sites, if they hold the strait hostage again, if they start demanding things that are simply unreasonable or start funding terrorism. We'll just have to go do it again. And President Trump has said he's willing to do that.
0: And you make an important point about the Second Amendment. The Iranian people are basically afraid to come out of their homes because they know this brutal regime in Tehran will kill them, to be blunt. So that's the situation with the Iranian people. Let's talk about the people in your home state, people all around this great country, the American people. Gas prices now under $4 a gallon as a national average. They're heading down further. You just mentioned the strait. Well, several Saudi-flagged oil tankers just sailed through the strait today, hours after the deal was signed. If you look at the tracker, the live tracker of the Strait of Hormuz, it looks like a pinball machine with all these ships from around the world that are now getting through, Senator, to your point. How quickly do you think energy markets will rebound and real Americans will feel this at the pump?
1: Well, in Wisconsin, we've already felt it. I paid as much as about $4.49 a gallon last Monday. I think it paid $3.89 a gallon, so we're already down about 60 cents, at least in Wisconsin. And remember, in June of 2022, because of President Biden's war on fossil fuels, gas prices averaged $5 a gallon. I didn't see the legacy media screaming about that the way they do now. So, again, this was something that I think had to be done. It's not an easy decision for President Trump. I've always wished him success. It is really disappointing how many people seem to be cheerleading for failure in this regard. Again, I'm hoping that he succeeds here. I hope the Iranian people at some point in time can retake their country. Maybe this next layer of leadership, let's face it, we wiped out one or two layers of leadership. Maybe they will be more rational. Maybe they will realize, you know, I don't want to be surprised with a bomb, you know, over my head either. Maybe they'll act more responsibly. Yes. I can't guarantee that, but these things are hard.
0: Yeah, and you're focusing on the positive. Let's focus on another success here at home, the president's war on fraud. These Democrat presidents you mentioned, like Joe Biden, Barack Obama, they have all these programs that are put in place in the federal government, all this money being wasted and stolen. You've made the point this week that in California, I think there's several hundred hospice programs that, you know, Dr. Oz and others have just cut off the federal money. And nobody's calling to complain because they don't want to get, you know, proven that they were in the middle of a fraud scheme. They were collecting these checks. And I think your point seems to be they just want to take the money and run. They don't want to get caught. Is that what's going on?
1: Yeah, this is what happens when you have a president from the private sector who's used to private sector controls on their businesses. And they come in and they populate their administration with other people from the private sector, and you start using information. So Dr. Oz recognized that a third of all hospice centers in America were located in Los Angeles. Now, that's absurd. So you start digging into it. And then you find that, you know, you identify 400 that probably are fraudulent. So you cut off the funding. Not one of them complained, which speaks volumes. You know, OMB management, folks on the management part of OMB, probably increase their funding, which I was able to get with the One Big Beautiful Bill. We put another $100 million into the management function of OMB so we can uncover this stuff and start eliminating this massive amount of fraud and waste.
0: Well, you're making progress, which is a good sign tonight. Last thing, you're also fighting what's been a lonely fight and taking on the Biden era vaccine adverse events, the reporting system. We've talked about it here on The Big Take. You just wrote an op-ed saying that Biden officials were far more concerned about not causing vaccine hesitancy than they were about informing the public of adverse events. It sounds like they weren't telling us the truth, and you're trying to hold them accountable. You put that together with what your colleague, Senator Rand Paul, has been doing in terms of trying to hold Fauci accountable with these new emails he's gotten about gain of function. Are we finally getting somewhere there?
1: I think so. We're making some progress. But again, one of the points of my op-ed is I offered it to Wall Street Journal, New York Times, Washington Post, USA Today, even Fox Digital. I was surprised because, you know, like Newsmax, Fox has had me on. We've been able to talk about this. But it's been radio silence with the legacy broadcast media. And now these major publications just would not run that op-ed. They're not willing to tell that story. So I decided to post it on X. You know, God bless Elon Musk for buying that and allowing that platform to publish free speech. I'd recommend, hopefully, Newsmax will repost that op-ed. I hope people not only read the op-ed, which is a pretty good summary of my 38-page report. Read that 38-page report. You will understand how corrupt the federal agencies were, how they were lying to us bald-faced. And so Americans simply didn't have the information we should have had, that we had the right to know before we decided to take that injection. It's the biggest scandal, government scandal, time is being buried by the legacy media.
0: Well, you always have a forum here at Newsmax to talk about these important issues. We'll have you back on The Big Take and on X at Ed Henry. I reposted it. Everybody can read it with their own eyes because it's important information. A lot of people lost their lives. A lot of people got hurt because this information was not in their hands. And now you're getting it out there, sir. We appreciate it.
1: Thanks for posting. Thanks for having me on.
0: Coming up, President Trump in France for the G7 summit this week, laying out the terms of his new peace deal with Iran. And there's been some criticism from his fellow Republicans. But Mark Meadows, the former White House chief of staff, has heard enough of the critics. He's standing up for this deal. His case for peace in the Middle East is next. Mark Meadows and his take right after this.
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0: But I think a lot of great things are going to happen in the Middle East right now. And very importantly, the oil is plummeting down and the stock market is shooting up like a rocket. And the main thing is that Iran will not have a nuclear weapon.
1: President Trump this week addressing his historic deal to finally end the war in Iran. He spoke about the details, extending the ceasefire for 60 days, getting the Strait of Hormuz open toll-free. And as you just heard, the president is saying a lot of great things are going to happen in the Mideast and beyond. That stock market is rocketing up largely because the price of oil is coming down. That means your price at the pump is coming down as well. Finally got under $4 a gallon as an average nationally. And the former White House Chief of Staff, Mark Meadows, joined me to talk about the impact of all this on the midterms. Here's our conversation. Mark, always great to see you and get your take. Welcome back.
2: It's great to be with you, Ed, and obviously a historic day, one that I know a lot of people here on Capitol Hill have been waiting for and around the country. And so obviously we're excited about what this deal may mean, not only for the midterms, but for peace in the Middle East and the Abraham Accords, as you mentioned.
1: Oh, absolutely. We'll get to the midterms in a minute. But at the top of the show, we had two experts, one American, one Israeli, both longtime fans of the president, who said they have deep concerns that the White House hasn't released the terms of this yet. And you know what that's like to be the chief of staff. And everybody's clamoring in the press for the details. If the president thought this was a great deal, wouldn't he be putting these details out as quickly as possible? Do you have any concerns that the Iranians may have gotten the upper hand in the negotiations? Or do you think this will be a big win for America?
2: Well, I think it'll be a big win for America, Ed. And so I'm not really concerned about the Iranians getting the upper hand as much as I am about them keeping the deal. I'm probably more concerned and more skeptical about them agreeing to something and then backtracking on it. And that's probably where you're seeing some of our Israeli allies weighing in. It's on what they don't know. But I can tell you that the president is not going to be fooled. He has not been willing to put American treasures at risk for something that allows Iran to have a nuclear weapon. And so it may be a trust but verify kind of thing.
1: Yeah.
2: But at the end of the day, it's all about Iran keeping their deal, their word. They have not typically done that. But I believe that the president is in a good position, a better position really than anybody to make this happen.
1: All right. Now, you teed up the midterms a moment ago. New poll from NBC News claiming Democrats have a 5-point edge over Republicans a few months out here heading into the midterms. Now, you could argue not only is that pretty close to the margin of error, this could be essentially a 50-50 race on the generic ballot, but maybe the Democrats should be up 10 points or more given history where a president in power like this should lose. And if this Iran deal sticks, maybe gas prices start dropping like a rock, as the president has promised. Your thoughts on that?
2: Well, I do think gas prices will drop. And I think when we're looking at this in the rearview mirror, a lot of people will remember this deal, but they won't remember the heartache that goes with it. Are there people hurting right now? Without a doubt. You broke news the last time I was with you, Ed, when you talked about the fact that I actually pumped my own gas. Well, I did that again yesterday, and I noticed that it's 70 cents a gallon cheaper than it was at the peak. We're already starting to see it come down, but I think the polls will certainly tighten up as they go into November.
1: Still ahead, the Senate Majority Leader John Thune says he will attempt to pass a FISA extension without something the president wants, the Save America Act, attached to it. Don't miss my conversation with Alabama Senator Katie Britt about this breach between the president and the Senate Majority Leader. Can they come together to try to secure our elections? About 70-80% of the country wants voter ID. Why can't Thune get it done? We'll get Senator Katie Britt's take right after this.
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0: Hey, it's Billy Bush. 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
2: President Trump offering his take on this historic peace deal with Iran, setting the record straight as critics were upset about a $300 billion fund to bail out Iran's failing economy. The president making clear there will be no U.S. funds used. It's going to be about the Gulf states trying to kick in. So unlike Barack Obama, this commander-in-chief is not handing Tehran pallets of cash. We spoke to Senator Katie Britt of Alabama about that and a whole lot more. Here's the senator's take.
3: Senator, always good to see you. Welcome back.
4: Yeah, Ed, thank you so much for having me. It's always good to be on.
3: The president now promising to read the entire Iran deal word for word, if necessary, at a news conference, he says, so that the press will cover it accurately. I'm not sure they will, but I think he's trying to silence the critics. From what you know so far, do you believe this is a long-term solution to the Iran threat? Are you on board?
4: Look, I know that there is no better deal maker than President Donald J. Trump. So I have all the confidence in the world that he's going to make sure that the parameters that were set out at the beginning of this mission are the very ones that guide this pathway to its conclusion. Look, President Trump has said that Iran cannot have a nuclear weapon. Ed, you know this better than anybody. We know that Iran funds terrorist proxies, not just in the region, but literally across the globe. We know when they chant death to America that they mean it. And we know that somebody finally had to hold them accountable. Unfortunately, it came 47 years too late, but Donald Trump is going to do it. So I think when he reads this out, look, I think that's probably what we need. We need him to be able to put it right in front of the media, right in front of his critics. And it'll showcase what we hope to be true. And that is that it puts us in a position of strength. It makes sure that the straits are open. It makes sure that Iran can have no nuclear weapons. Mm-hmm. And unlike the JCPOA, which made them stronger and put our allies there in the region at a disadvantage, this will put America in a position of strength. So I am excited about what is to come and hopeful that the parameters that were laid out on the front end will be what we see here. But obviously, those details are yet to be fleshed out. And as far as in the public, and I look forward to hearing President Trump do that. And I'm hopeful on a resolution soon.
3: Now, today, he also had some tough words for an ally, saying he's not happy with how Israel has handled the conflict with Hezbollah. You know, Iran is saying that the fighting with their terror proxy, Hezbollah, in Lebanon has to stop for this deal to go forward. Are you worried about that undermining this deal that the president is putting together?
4: Look, I know that obviously Israel wants peace there in the region as well. I mean, you have to think about what all that country and the men and women of Israel have been through. When you look at October 7th, when you think about the fact that there are people right there in the region, not even far away, just miles down the road, that want to do them harm, that have said death to Israel and that have worked to follow through with that. The unthinkable occurred to men and women there in that region on October 7th. What we saw was beyond comprehension. They've got to make sure that they're doing what they need to keep the men and women there safe. When you look at anti-Semitism across the globe, it is at an all-time high. I think it's important that, you know, we stand with our ally there. I have every belief that the president and the prime minister will work through that, because they know what is most important is the safety and security of our people here at home, of their people there, of all of our allies in the region. And at the end of the day, I believe that will win out.
3: Now, the Secret Service had a news conference today saying the threat environment has gotten a whole lot more dangerous with Islamic terror as well as homegrown terror. The Biden folks tried to tell us it was about white nationalism and extreme conservatives. But now we've got this terror plot the FBI has unfoiled, Antifa. It looks like anti-Trump folks are targeting people like you close to the president. They wanted to essentially send drones into this UFC event. You were there with your husband. What goes through your mind about the possibility of what may have happened and the targeting of the president and people like you?
4: Well, add a couple of things here. First, let's start with the positive, and that is thank you to President Trump for making sure that we can celebrate America's 250. Celebrate what makes this country so great. There at the UFC fight, they showcased our military men and women from all branches of our military, saying thank you for your sacrifice. Thank you for your service. It was a wonderful night, and it was fun to be a part of. Now, when you're looking at what's happening right now, do not let the Biden administration off the hook. Joe Biden was reckless as president, allowing our borders to be open, allowing people to flood in. We know how many people that were known terrorists that they allowed in into our country. We know the capabilities of those individuals. It was absolutely a dereliction of duty. Now we're dealing with cleaning that up, and then adding to that, we are dealing with what Democrats are doing with their rhetoric, the way that they are talking, calling for war, saying that we would be better without these individuals, leaning into what divides us instead of the things that we can be brought together. Their Trump derangement syndrome has gotten the best of them.
2: Coming up, failed journalist Jim Acosta now comparing the removal of President Trump's name from the Kennedy Center to the fall of the Berlin Wall. Really? It's why we're telling Jimmy, shut your pie hole.
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3: Shut your pie hole! 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
4: Basically, shut your pie hole. We don't care.
5: All right. Time for our favorite segment. I get to tell one lucky leftist, shut your pie hole. Today, we're cutting in yet another slice of that pie for Jim Acosta. He's been here a lot. Since Jim doesn't really have a real job anymore, he's been spending his time live streaming online. Very few viewers. After a full day of walking around the nation's capital complaining about the president, yet again, Jim happened upon the Kennedy Center as they were removing President Trump's name from the building because of a liberal judge's decision. And Jimmy offered us this, Jim.
6: This is a giant waste of time, and it's a sign of what a petulant man-child he can be. But as we've been saying all night long and all day long, for that matter, this is very much like watching the Berlin Wall coming down. It is a sign that that mankind, that humankind, can stand up against tyranny.
5: He can't even say mankind. He's got to correct himself. I'm old enough to remember when the Berlin Wall came down. It was a lot more history. It was a little history lesson for you, Jimmy. This is what the actual fall of communism looked like. See all those people thrilled to put the throes of actual tyranny behind them? Now compare those images to yourself standing alone last Saturday night in a T-shirt showing off your own Trump derangement syndrome, which is what it is. See the difference? Also, petulant man-child, says the guy recording himself all day and night around Washington trying to stick it to Trump. It's my pleasure to once again tell Jim Acosta, shut your pie hole. We discussed this with comedian Tom Cotter. Watch. Welcome in. You had a pen in your ear a minute ago. We haven't met before. What's going on?
7: I had an itch. It was a deep itch, and I've cured it. But thank you very much for your concern. Jim Acosta used to accost the White House press secretary. I don't know if you remember. I think he was banned from the press briefings because he was such toxic, his little tantrums. And now he's camping out for 2 days in a parking lot to watch a nameplate removal, which he is equating with the fall of communism, much like it's like the Battle of Bunker Hill or the D-Day invasion. Yeah, it's just like that. This guy, he annoyed me when he was at CNN. I don't know where he is now, but please stay in that parking lot. No one wants to hear you. Shut your pie hole.
5: Yes, he's on YouTube. There's, meantime, another Trump derangement syndrome patient. He seems to have a terminal condition. The actor Robert De Niro. I used to like his films like Raging Bull. But he takes part in the left's counter-programming to this wonderful UFC Freedom 250 event. And here he is shouting about how he just can't love America anymore. Watch.
8: Because our country isn't so lovable right now. I hate to say it, but loving our country is starting to sound like an abused spouse saying they love their abuser. Let me just say it. I can't love the country that's led by Donald Trump.
5: Wasn't it too long ago that it was sort of offensive to make light of battered spouses? I think it should still be the same. And to basically say, I don't love America because I don't like this guy?
7: Yeah, I love his movies. If he's being abused by this country, I wish I were that abused. He's had a fantastic career as a actor, director, producer, restaurateur. His net worth is over $500 million. I would kill to be that abused in my life. He reminds me now of one of the old guys in the balcony of the Muppet Show, or the old guy on that movie Up. He's just this old curmudgeon who just whines and complains all the time. Just shut your pie hole.
9: I love it. Tom Cotter, anytime you got an itch to scratch, you come here, talk about shut your pie hole and take on Jim Acosta and the likes of all these crazy lefties. General, we certainly appreciate it. Thank you, sir.
7: Will do.
9: Coming up, the head of the Secret Service, Sean Curran. He's a great patriot who's very close to President Trump. Just got a big award celebrating America 250. We'll reveal the details about the Secret Service chief right after this.
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2: And now my final take. Big congratulations this weekend to a great American patriot ahead of America 250. The Secret Service Director, my friend Sean Curran, there in the middle. He was honored Wednesday by the prestigious Union League of Philadelphia at their Presidential League Luncheon Series. He gave a big speech about the future of the agency and what it was like to be right by President Trump's side. Helped save his life there in Butler, PA. He's pictured on the right there with club member Dominic Cagliotti, a great friend of mine, a great friend of Sean's. He introduced him. And, you know, Sean talked about the honor of serving President Trump and, more importantly, this great nation. He got the club's Lincoln Award. Robert Cavalier, by the way, the current president of the club, gave me this America 250 pin that his wife created, and I'm wearing it tonight on the show. You know, Philadelphia, birthplace of our republic, and they're doing big things there in Philly, just like I'm sure you're doing in your neighborhood as well. We're all so excited about getting closer and closer to July 4th. So great honor for Sean Curran, who does a great job of protecting this president. Thank you for watching. You can catch me now every weekday right here on Newsmax, 5 p.m. Eastern, Ed Henry, The Big Take. Until then, have a great weekend, Patriots. We'll see you Monday.
3: Frontline 6 o'clock here on the East Coast. We begin with some political standoff as President Trump plays hardball on Capitol Hill. In a fiery Truth Social post, Trump said his pick for Director of National Intelligence, Jay Clayton's confirmation hearing can wait, insisting the Senate focus instead on passing the Save America Act. Simple. No vote on election integrity. No rush on confirmations. My thoughts on this later in the show. Plus, Trump's DOJ hard at work, and this time it's taking aim at reparations based on race. The Justice Department is stepping into a lawsuit challenging Evanston, Illinois' reparations program, arguing the government shouldn't just be handing out cash based on the color of your skin. Funny how people who spent years telling, oh, race shouldn't matter, suddenly have a lot of expectations. And the Department of War is done with different standards for different uniforms. A new year-long strategy will unify how America's warfighters are trained, how they're measured, how they're optimized, from fitness to brain health to wearable technology and combat readiness. One military, one standard, one mission. Seems simple enough. I don't know how we ever got away from that. But first, people really drinking the haterade on this Iran deal, but what if it wasn't only about Iran? What if it was about realigning multiple global factors and all the experts just missed it? Let's do this.

Look, I know this will come as a shock to about no one who watches the show, but the media got a bunch of stuff wrong. We didn't, but almost everyone else in the legacy media did on this Iran agreement. Now, I've been involved with some spy stuff in my life, and I have a working theory of how this got so messed up. One is the media just lies about stuff and they just make things up, which would be par for the course. But the legacy media has done this before, where they get part of a story or no story at all and just run with it, and their commentators

0: Iran will not develop, procure, or have a nuclear weapon. And the International Atomic Energy Agency will be on site to oversee the downgrade of nuclear material. And if they don't comply, we're just going to go back to bombing them.
1: If it doesn't get done in 60 days, it's all right. We go back to bombing. You know, I don't want to do that because it's so good. But we might have to, because we're never going to let them have a nuclear weapon.
0: And if you don't think he will, okay, good luck with that. I think he's proven he will. The other thing, fees for the Strait of Hormuz. No, this is not part of the agreement. It's to facilitate free commerce. That is in the agreement. Or we'll go back to bombing them.
1: Maritime traffic through the Strait of Hormuz has already increased very substantially, and the normal flow of energy will resume in the coming days.
0: Now, there is the ability, which is not the great part, but there is a coalition that can agree in the region to impose a fee or toll or whatever at a later date, but Iran can't do it on their own. What I also really like about this is it also assumes Iran's responsibility to a certain degree over its proxies, Hezbollah, Houthis, and all these crazy militias that Iran has been funding and supporting and giving guns to. They can now be held accountable for these people's actions. But if Israel is attacked, there are no restrictions for them to return fire. So I don't know where that came from. But Trump was really clear on Israel.
1: I think they could do better with respect to Hezbollah. I'm not saying they shouldn't protect themselves. I'm saying when two drones are shot into the desert and drop harmlessly, you don't have to knock down buildings in Beirut. They could behave better.
0: Seems pretty reasonable. Okay. The most controversial part, the $300 billion. The initial reports from the legacy media a few days ago were like, Trump's going to give them $300 billion. No, that's not happening. Trump made one thing very clear today.
1: We're not putting up money. If people want to invest, they can invest.
0: Iran will not get any of our dollars. This money will come from released sanctions of earnings, unfrozen assets, and investments from Gulf Coast states. And those transactions will then be approved largely by the United States. There is a bunch of other stuff that's basically, you know, supporting those key tenets. But now, here's what I really care about, though, because honestly, I just don't care at all about the Iranian people or Iran or anything. Whether or not they rebuild, I just don't care. Or honestly, any of the countries over there. What I do care about is America and our economy and the price of our goods. And this is helping. This has added almost $2 trillion to the market since that MOU was signed. Oil plunged 25%. Gas prices are down 50 cents nationally from the height of this conflict. And the Fed didn't raise interest rates today. Anyone who says that this is like, it's status quo or they don't like it or blah, blah, blah. Let's just zoom out and look at the effect that this had on America's global standing. We showed how useless China's tech and military is. Iran and Venezuela's defenses were primarily Chinese equipment. Gone in days when we went in there. We found out how reliant China is on fragile supply lines and pinpointed exactly how to cripple their economy, which I have a sneaking suspicion that Trump probably told Xi when he went over to China. We decimated, I'm talking just dusted, pretty much completely destroyed, one of the top 20 militaries in the world in less than a week. You know how many nations looked at that? We're like, oh, snap. And what I think is way more important than anything is the real-world experience our military gained in this operation. For the first time in 80 years, a torpedo was used. We had high-tech bombs and surveillance and advanced targeting, all new untested military tech that has now been confirmed in real-world battle experience. Yes, unfortunately, we did lose 13 soldiers, and nothing should overshadow their sacrifice. But we also lose 200 to 300 troops a year in training or accidental deaths. That's according to Congress. So this experience was at a relatively low cost comparatively for the experience. I'm not being cold. This is the reality of military service. This is the highest, not to sound crass again, return on investment in military history. Sorry, but I'm speaking very frankly as a military guy. Like, I was an expendable asset. I joined. If I died, I hoped it was in sake of the mission. Every time a service member is killed, though, there are massive changes in TTPs, which are tactics, techniques, and procedures that save countless other lives. So it's a cost, but it amounts to tangible advancements in superiority. The lastly, the economic leverage America now has is

0: immense. I told you about OPEC a month ago. With OPEC breaking apart, and no doubt this is because some behind-the-scenes talks from the Trump administration, there's no more drilling quotas. Countries can and will pump as much oil as they can to get as much money as they can. You see, the UAE, under OPEC, was only, due to joint agreements and things like that within the organization, was only producing a little over 3 million barrels a day. But they have the capacity to produce 5 million, which they're going to start doing now that they're not constrained by OPEC. Here's the awesome part. Because the UAE is now ramping up production, to compete with them, so will Saudi Arabia, who they've already said they would, who's right now only producing 7.5 million barrels per day, but they have the capacity to produce over 12 million a day. So now the Middle East is producing up to 7 million more barrels of oil a day. We consume like 20 million a day, 22 million a day here in America. This is a huge number. Now with the strait open, that's going to flood the market. Gas prices are going to crash, and I'm talking plummet. Great for families here in America, but also due to the massive supply, Trump can now go to those countries who have that extreme surplus and say, yo, I'll buy a ton of that oil to refill our oil reserves that Biden depleted for political reasons before the election at a reduced price. And his bargaining power is that during this whole conflict, America's been cranking out oil and doesn't actually need the Middle East anymore because we're also getting oil from Venezuela. So we could tell them to pound sand, which would crater their oil markets even more. The rule is oil down, cost down, markets up. And as those costs come down, so does inflation and so do interest rates, which were held flat today by the new Fed chair. If the current oil price trajectory continues, though, until the next meeting, there is a very real possibility that inflation could actually drop below the 2% mark. They could drop interest rates and the economy soars. So you look me in the eye and you tell me you don't think that this Iran situation didn't lead to a better outcome than before. Former Trump senior economic advisor Steve Moore, sir, we looked at the Fed rates today. They held steady. There was talk about raising them. I think economically we're going to be just fine.
1: Yeah, no question. And so are the markets, although the markets did fall at the very end of the day. And I'm not clear why that's happened. But by the way, the new Fed chairman, Kevin Warsh, is going to be fantastic. He understands that economic growth does not cause inflation. But I agree with what you said. We could actually see the inflation rate fall well below 2% in the next couple of months, because you're going to see big increases in oil production, and that's going to bring the oil price, which is now about $74 a barrel, well down below 70. Remember, at one point it hit 100. So we could see the gas price by the end of the summer. I think it could get $3 or less. Wow. By the way, remember in January and February, it was $2 a gallon. Right. People forget about that. We had the lowest gas prices. Right. The other thing, you know, that you didn't say among the many awesome things you did say is that the United States is the number one producer of oil and gas in the world today.
0: Correct.
1: A lot of people don't realize that. But thanks to Trump's drill, baby, drill strategy, that had a huge impact in breaking the back on OPEC. And if I'm 66 years old. For almost 60 of those 66 years, OPEC has had a blade at our neck.
0: Right.
1: They could cause a recession by saying, okay, we're going to increase or decrease the oil price. Now they don't have that control. So it's enormous. The other thing I would add to what you said, and I'm not a foreign policy guy, I'm not a military guy, you are, but as an economist, you have to ask the question, what is the discounted present value over the next, say, 20, 30, 40 years of Iran not having a nuclear weapon and not being able to blow up countries?
0: Yeah.
1: That's going to be in the trillions and trillions of dollars.
0: Yeah, it is actually hard to numerically pinpoint.
1: Exactly. It's hard to even compute, but it's got to be in the trillions of dollars. So when people say, well, what did we accomplish?
0: There you go. I mean, that's it.
1: Yeah.
0: But that's the other thing, too, is the exposing China's economy. All right. China's economy, I mean, took a hit here.
1: Sure.
0: I mean, they import, what, 20% of their oil from that region. They got totally screwed. Their refineries almost shut down. Their manufacturing cratered. I mean, having that kind of economic control, does that bolster the dollar against the yuan?
1: It sure does. Of course it does. And, you know, look, China is our ultimate enemy, right? Mm-hmm. They are our ultimate enemy. And our economy is sailing. I mean, we're going to see... as long as this deal sticks and the states stay open and the supply chains are open again, we're going to see the American economy just soar, soar. And we're the only country that's growing right now. All the rest of the world's looking at us like, I want what they have. Yeah, I mean, exactly. We've got three, you know, you saw what happened with SpaceX, the biggest IPO in history. You got two more coming with Anthropic and AI, OpenAI. You've got a booming stock market. It's Trump. Trump and has done an amazing job. He's picked a great Fed secretary. Mm-hmm. He did not cut rates today, but he didn't raise them. Right. And that, you know, a lot of people said he should raise them. He was right not to. So you're talking to a guy who's very bullish on the U.S. economy.
0: So obviously, you know, let's talk about the Fed. Trump was actually asked about this today. Roll this real quick.
2: It's all right. Whatever.
3: And it looks like they might even raise them later this year. It's not clear. Do you have any
2: comments? It could happen. I mean, it's hard to believe. It just keeps a country down, you know, so it's so unusual.
1: He couldn't do it now. He couldn't cut rates now with 4.2% inflation,
0: right.
1: But he will.
0: But that's the thing is people don't understand that, you know, oh, a 0.25% or whatever it is that we may get. Let's say this, you know, obviously inflation was driven by the conflict, mostly oil, things like that. That's not going to be an issue.
1: Exactly.
0: It's going to come way down. You're not going to have negative inflation, right. But you will have far, far, far less. You get under 2%, they drop it, they cut 0.25%. That saves the average household, if they want to get a new mortgage, $300-$400 a month.
1: The interest rates are going to come down regardless of what the Fed does. There's a mythology that the Fed controls interest rates. They don't. The market controls the interest rates.
0: Sure.
1: And one of the great things about Kevin Warsh is he understands, why do they call people like myself and Steve Forbes supply centers? We believe the way to make an economy prosperous is to increase the supply, the productive capacity of the country.
0: Right.
1: When you produce more apples, the price of apples goes down and everybody can afford them. We are in the beginning stages of one of the greatest productivity revolutions in the world. We've got to move, we have to lead the AI revolution like we did the internet revolution. I can't tell how many businessmen and women I've talked to who said, you know, they're using AI, it is reducing their costs. So yes, I'm with you. I think we could see a very dramatic reduction in the inflation rate, which will be great for the U.S. economy, and thank God for Trump.
0: Real quick, Trump's been playing with crypto.
1: Yeah.
0: What's your take on that and the Clarity Act?
1: I'm in favor of cryptos. You know why? Because, and I don't have them myself,
0: right.
1: But I'm glad they're out there. You know why? Because they keep the central bankers honest. It's good to have a private currency out there that competes with these arrogant central bankers who pretend like they're playing with monopoly money.
0: I like that a lot.
1: Yeah. I like gold, too.
0: Yeah. I mean, everybody. So Trump.
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1: All right, Two-Way Tuesday, let's do some gun stuff. The left, always big mad about this. Once again, President Trump rolling back some regulations, restoring, I don't know, the God-given rights under the Second Amendment, leaving the doom and gloom brigade prediction as like some sort of catastrophe is on its way. This time, it's the Washington Post, where democracy dies in the darkness. Experts, the same people who call them assault rifles, warning that Trump's pro-gun agenda could lead to so-called mass casualty events. Because apparently in Washington, trusting law-abiding Americans with their constitutional right is scarier than trusting unelected bureaucrats with almost unabridged power. They neglect to mention that 93% of mass shootings actually happen in gun-free zones. But whatevs. But here's what is just like the so-called experts, they never explain. If concealed carry or carrying any guns is just so dangerous, why are the safest states in America also among the most gun-friendly? Maine, constitutional carry. No permit required to conceal carry. Consistently one of the safest states in the country. Next one, New Hampshire. Constitutional carry, also lowest violent crime rate in America. Same with Vermont, original constitution carry state. Generations of citizens just walking around with guns, and guess what? Lowest number of shootings and better maple syrup than Canada. I don't know, man. Forgive me if I don't buy into the media's latest horror story on this one. Host of Bearing Arms, Cam and Company podcast, Cam Edwards, and Second Amendment columnist at Breitbart News, AWR Hawkins. I mean, Cam, this is just like crazy to me.
2: It really is. And this is, you know, I think making a mountain out of a molehill. You know, the ATF is required as part of their proposed rules to, you know, put forth the pros and the cons, right? And so when it comes to establishing what it means to be mentally defective and prohibited from owning firearms, the ATF is proposing that, you know, an involuntary commitment that qualifies. You having a fiduciary appointed does not qualify. And so as part of this, they said, you know, this could mean nothing. This could, you know, lead to a mass shooting. But that's sort of boilerplate language, right? I mean, we don't really know what's going to happen.
1: We could get hit by a meteor or we could not.
2: Right. And I mean, listen, you could say the same thing about every gun sale. Every sale of a beer at a restaurant could lead to drunk driving, right? But the gun control advocates
1: are taking this. Every spoon could make people fat and make them die of a heart attack.
2: Exactly, right. But the gun control advocates are playing Chicken Little here. The sky's falling. The ATF knows that this is going to lead to mass shootings. It's utterly ridiculous, as you say, Carl. Yeah. And really, this is something that, honestly, I'm surprised. I'm not surprised the Washington Post ran with this story.
1: Nobody is.
2: But you know, folks should take a deep breath and calm down because it's not nearly as scary as they want you to think.
1: AWR, Abigail Spanberger really off to a swimming start here. $22 million firearms manufacturer, Rideout Arsenal, just up and leaving Virginia over the new anti-gun legislation and relocating to Georgia. I mean, play stupid games, win stupid prizes.
3: Right. I mean, same thing. The thing is, Carl, you saw this happening. Happened in Colorado, relocating in Wyoming, relocating in Montana, relocating in Texas. You've seen this in states that used to be red, then went gun control. You've seen that in gun control state after gun control state. There's no surprise here, none at all. And I hope that there are other companies that will do the same thing, because somehow we have to show that the outcome of gun control is neither safety nor economic stability. Right. And I think that's important.
1: Yeah, well, I mean, like Colt is in Connecticut. They should leave. Cam, Grant v. Lamont, this is my home state of Connecticut. They banned AR-15s with the 1160 bill after Sandy Hook. But Gator's custom gun, I mean, they've been listed. They've been relisted as that, I think, for the 15th time. Then you have Gator Custom Guns been relisted for conference 19 times. Duncan versus Bonta with the high-capacity magazines relisted to conference 18 times. This is the Supreme Court. 18, 19, and 15 times has said, we're not denying you. Just we can't take you just yet. But they keep relisting them, which is a good sign.
2: It is a good sign. I don't know what's going on. As you say, if they were just going to deny these cases outright, I think they would have done so already. I suspect that the Supreme Court is waiting on the Third Circuit to issue its opinion in a gun and magazine ban case that will hopefully create a circuit court split. The real question is, what happens if the end of this term comes and that decision from the Third Circuit has not been released yet? Does the Supreme Court hold on to these cases over the summer? Do they grant cert, vacate the lower court decision, send them back down, or do they just deny cert outright? and then these laws are in effect.
1: Yeah. Well, that could be the last case of the worst case scenario. ADBR, Rep. Van Hoyle blasting the proposed Oregon hunting ban as insane, which it is. You can't ban hunting. It's a right to life.
3: Right. Well, and what she does is so genius, Carl. She said these, it's not just hunting, it's fishing, as you know. She said these folks are going to ban fishing, but they still want to go in Whole Foods and buy a fish fillet. They want to ban hunting, but they still think they're going to go to the butcher and they're going to buy meat. Because this goes further than hunting and fishing. She points out you could actually be charged with a sexual crime for artificial insemination.
1: But they won't charge actual sex crimes on our kids.
3: Like, I'm not lying. This is how the left thinks, Carl. Ah. It hurts.
1: But they weren't. Yeah, but they want drag queens twerking in our kids' faces. This is so stupid. Whatever. Anyway.
3: It makes me so mad.
1: It does. I mean, we could do this segment a lot better if we had just a glass of beer.
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1: This is the Legacy Media, providing breaking coverage for the algae in the reflecting pool in D.C. CNN has done more investigation into this than literally anything else, including Biden's health. Medicaid fraud, forget about it. Voter fraud, SNAP fraud, nope. Sampling the water in the reflecting pool in the National Mall and then paying for water tests on it. That's what America needs to know.
2: CNN independently took the sample of water and consulted with a pool store that regularly tests water to help read the results.
3: If there's already some phosphate fertilizer in the water, that's really opportunistic, especially for the blue-green algae that can fix nitrogen. So they are having a field day out here, probably.
1: Peak journalisming for Legacy Media right here. And then you have crazy liberals that are throwing a pro-algae protest of three people, by the way, at the Lincoln Reflecting Pool. Get jobs. Host of Ungoverned on LFA TV, Sean Farage, and Newsmash contributor Kay Smythe. Sean, I'm surprised you weren't out there pro-algae.
4: You know, I was thinking about going out there and being anti-algae, you know, or making like a bit, you know, Carl, be like, you know, here we are announcing we're deporting the algae from the reflecting pool. We're bringing in ICE. ICE is doing a fantastic job. You know, you look at the algae. We've signed a memorandum of understanding with the algae, and they have no military. They have no Navy. They have no Air Force. The algae is dead. They're gone. No, this is ridiculous. This is what you're spending your time on? Pro-algae? And CNN, by the way, okay? No, nothing about the rape gangs in the UK, nothing about the Leering Centers, SNAP fraud, hospice fraud, Medicare fraud, all the other types of fraud. No. Let me just, I'm going to dip my cup in the water and look at the algae. Let's go take it to a pool store and get the experts. What are you doing? You're not a serious network. Yeah, they are not a serious network.
1: We got to follow the science on this one, Sean. Okay. If you think that's bad, this morning at 10 a.m. on NewsPack Thursday, this is what the same network is covering. Roll this.
5: From the Japanese government to address the string of bear attacks there. These are emergency response drills, and you can see they include a human with a bear suit crawling around, acting like he's getting shot.
1: They went on to say at the end of that conclusion of that segment, we love role-playing here, too.
6: I just can't. It just makes my teeth itchy. It's so, like, okay, who is the key decision maker here? Because that's what we really need to know. Because that person
1: is not only fundamentally,
6: they're, I would be devastated if I was one of CNN's three viewers at this point. I mean, wouldn't you be? Like, you can't watch this and think that this network takes you seriously as a human being. Carl, you know this. You've literally fought off bears before. That's not even like an... My brain is melting. Don't be surprised if you start seeing it falling out of my nose.
1: I'm gonna say, though, that this is gonna come as a shock to some people in Japan, apparently. When you shoot a bear, it dies. I saved them a ton
4: breaking
1: of money
4: news.
1: And
4: simple.
1: Role-playing. Sean,
6: yeah.
1: You know I'm not a huge sports ball fan. But the reaction from this World Cup tourist in America thing is a goldmine. The latest and greatest thing that tourists coming to America, we have it so good here that they have discovered one of our greatest, most richest assets, ranch dressing. Now, TSA is having an issue. They're issuing warnings about traveling back home with ranch to their countries. And TSA writing, okay, please avoid chugging your ranch outside securities. The airlines will check it for you. They're trying to smuggle ranch dressing home.
4: Can't take this seriously. First of all, I don't like soccer. So if it was up to me, I would cancel the whole World Cup because you have a bunch of third world savages that are coming here.
1: True.
4: And like a few of them were busted as terrorists. I was like, we don't need
1: Somali referee was a terrorist.
4: Yes, I'm like, that was a thing. I was like, cancel the World Cup. I don't like this sport. There was like a 0-0 tie the other day, and people were like, what a remarkable game. I was like, how remarkable is it when there's no remarks on the scoreboard?
1: Yeah.
4: But these Europeans and these folks who are coming to the country, right, who are like, wow, America's so cool, ranch dressing and a gun store. Like, I'm all right, that's cool. But we don't need a soccer tournament in our country to bring them here. Just let them come. Instead of letting these people come from these, third world know what countries in the Latin Central America and all these places around the world, but the Europeans who come over, right? You could avoid all your nonsense that's going on in Germany and France mm-hmm. and the UK. Come on over, have the ranch.
1: Yeah.
4: Okay.
1: Have the
4: but
1: ranch.
4: We don't need to do it for soccer. That's it.
1: Have the ranch. All right. Wait till they find out about brisket. All right. They banned red meat, I think, over there. All right. Down in Georgia, Kay, the race for the U.S. Senate between Trump-endorsed Mike Collins and Democrat John Ossoff. This is underway. So Ossoff thought he'd do something slick by releasing this political ad. Roll it.
0: His rich daddy, a former congressman and career politician himself, handed Mike the keys to a company with dozens of employees, making multimillionaire Mike richer, while real truckers did the actual work. Maybe that's why Trump likes him so much.
7: Mike Collins. Mike Collins. Mike Collins.
0: And it might be why, in Congress, he's looked out for the richest 1% and big corporations instead of ordinary hardworking Georgians.
1: Okay, so the only problem with this is Ossoff was actually bought a company with his grandfather's inheritance, and then his daddy bought him his home in D.C. He also invested $250,000 of that money into a British film company that he claims to be the CEO of. I mean, pot kettle
6: black, and there's also not a single human being who watched that ad and doesn't have the phrase Mike Collins, Mike Collins, Mike Collins just ringing around their head all day, every day, straight
1: that's a
6: to
1: great
6: the ballot
1: point.
6: Box. I'm telling you. So clearly the guy doesn't run a movie studio, and if it does, it's probably one of the ones that, I don't know, probably had something to do with like Doctor Who and the way that's gone down the toilet, because they clearly also made that ad that yeah. looked like it was going to be a hit piece, but all I heard was guy whose dad built the American dream for his family, has successfully maintained that American dream for his family,
1: yep.
6: and yes. also employs a bunch of people who happen to be truckers. Mike Collins, Mike Collins, Mike Collins, you know, let's go.
1: All right.
6: Terrible, terrible hit ad. I really hope that Mike Collins uses it for his political campaign.
1: Just repay mm-hmm. it and be like, yes, I'm Mike.
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0: A for a strong America.
1: So Antifa does exist. The Justice Department announced 15 Antifa members have been indicted for their alleged, at this point, roles in conspiring to hinder federal immigration office operations in Minneapolis earlier this year. Now, since liberals think they're above the law, they attempted to then storm the courthouse in Minnesota. Great plan. And officers had to deploy bear spray in the faces of rioters forcing themselves into the courthouse. That's the party of peace for you. Political strategist Luke Ball and CEO of Citizens Alliance, Cliff Maloney. I mean, Luke, when I disagree with our justice system, that's what I do. I try to storm courthouses.
2: They are delusional. And I think their online mentality of being keyboard warriors and saying that they can go out and do everything, when it's met with actual law enforcement opposition, they get a reality check very quickly. So I'm not mourning for any of these people who are getting bear sprayed in the face because they're trying to charge a federal courthouse.
1: Yeah, I think, too, if they want to just, you know, dine on some pavement, much obliged.
3: Well, and look, Nick Sorter, who got this video posted, you know, I asked Nick, I said, why are they so confident, right? Why are they out there thinking that they can just do things like this?
1: Because they've never been punched in the face, Cliff.
3: And because Tim Walz will protect these people, right? In states like Minnesota.
1: Not their teeth.
3: Right. We should keep you away from these folks, Carl.
2: No, we should set Carl out to get
1: you. No, you know what? Honestly, I went to Minnesota, dude. I went out there and I was like, hey, let's go talk to these protesters. And my camera guys are like, are you sure this is a good idea? Because I stay strapped basically everywhere I go. I'm like, what are they? Nobody came within arm's length of me. Nobody bothered me. They were nice to me. And I was like, what? Come on, guys.
2: Carl's ready to charge hell with a water pistol all the time, 100%. But, you know, these people look like the bar scene from Star Wars. And I don't think that they would actually, you know, have much of a resistance if Carl came up on it. Maybe us three should go film some sort of a mini documentary.
1: Let's
2: out there.
1: Go, baby.
2: Let's do it.
1: Let's go.
2: Cliff, I found out, is 6'5, so, you know, he can just tower over them and look down.
1: Look, since Baghdad, I've been looking for something. So, all right, speaking of people who hate America, all right, America's 250 is coming, obviously. And everybody's celebrating except for Democrats. Watch this.
4: Republicans basically are where they were 25 years ago, right? 64%. But look at that Democratic percentage, absolutely plummeting. Just 27% of Democrats say they will, in fact, display the flag on July 4th.
1: I don't know if it's that way because it's Pride Month, Cliff, or like they just suck.
3: Look, I think Democrats get more excited about Juneteenth and Labor Day than they do about Independence Day or the holidays that, you know, we care about. Yeah, I mean, look, the patriotism in this country, to see those poll numbers, tells you that Republicans care about America, Americano, the culture, the traditions. Democrats are running away from that.
1: Yeah.
3: And that's a problem.
1: Well, they love to hate. I mean, they can always eat bugs in North Korea if they don't like it.
2: First of all, is Minneapolis America's Baghdad?
1: It could be.
2: It's very possible.
1: Yeah. We got Chirac.
2: That's true. Yeah, we do. The left does not want to tweak America. They want to fundamentally overhaul the United States. Yeah. They hate everything about the fabric of the country. They don't want to make small fine-tune adjustments. They want to come in and overhaul it. And until they do so, they're not ever going to actually be proud to be an American. They're going to be hating America and pretending when it's convenient for them.
1: I would, you know what, I would make the humble suggestion that they try rural, I don't know, West Virginia, and when the hills start singing Country Roads, maybe they reconsider, but I don't know. Hillary Clinton still terrible, but she thinks that the Democrats, including herself, could have actually won the 2024 election, pointing her finger straight at Joe Biden, not at Dr. Jill, who's not a real doctor, but that it's Biden that the reason Democrats lost. Roll this.
5: He made a terrible mistake. He made a terrible mistake for himself, his legacy, and for the country. We would have had a real contest. And very sadly, I believe whoever emerged from that contest, whether it was the vice president or a governor or a senator or anybody else, would have beaten Donald Trump.
1: So the woman who gave half of our uranium to Russia and then screamed Russia, Russia, Russia for 4 years, the woman who left our ambassador and annexed CIA employees to die in Benghazi, she's going to lecture us on how things should go.
3: Now, look, Hillary Clinton is completely delusional. And I think Democrats are always searching for, well, what's the why, right? How can we figure out who to put the blame on for why we keep losing? And I love it. Let them keep parading Hillary
1: policies
3: out there. Exactly, Carl. They never want to get down to the details. And that's great for us. You know, as a Republican, it's like I want them to never learn lessons. So they can point the finger wherever they want. But if they continue to radicalize and run away from every blue-collar 80-20 issue, That's how we win.
1: That could be the new thing, Luke. Just donate to Democrat campaigns so they keep talking.
2: Oh, I am, like, looking for my checkbook to write Kamala Harris a campaign check. I want her at the top of the ticket. I want her funded. I'm starting the fundraising
1: right now. Through Act Blue, you could donate 88 times.
2: Yeah.
3: A day.
2: We don't know where that money's all going. But I want people like that at the top of the ticket. The Kamala Harris and Hunter Biden ticket, I think, is a winning combination for the Democrat Party. It's probably far better than anything they've come up with so far.
1: His campaign slogan could be, don't blow it. All right, real quick. Woman who claims to be on the board of pardons and parole in Texas, allegedly, posted this after Carmelo Anthony's guilty verdict. I'm a parole supervisor at Texas DCJ. Carmelo will be okay. I can almost assure you he will be protected on the inside. I, for one, don't give an F about his family's loss. Well, she's been fired, Luke.
2: And I hope that she has been. And we've seen people like this show their true colors, whether it be with this individual or with nurses and hospitals who say they don't want to treat conservatives who go in and are sick and are dying. I mean, I think these people should be rooted out.
1: Real quick, remember Dugan, Hannah Dugan, that judge who like helped the ICE people? Well, she just got found guilty of a felony. I mean, like, good riddance, right?
3: Accountability. It's great when you actually see these people do crazy things, like trying to abet these illegals in the courthouse, but finally get held accountable. We need more of that.
1: Mm-hmm. Yeah. I'm for public trials. Just saying. Luke.
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0: granted. Is justice denied?
1: This is it. This Star Wars-looking bucket of concrete, the Obama Presidential Center, held its grand opening today, just, you know, a casual 5 years late. Always, I always say this, Democrats, they build nothing, so they don't know how to build it. This whole thing is like the perfect encapsulation of the Democrat Party. Late, mismanaged, and virtue signaling. The bottom line is this is the perfect example of Democrat management and why they can't manage this project. They definitely can't manage the country. This is how they run everything. The country, their states, cities, towns, whatever. And now it's proven in a private project that it does not work. This is the case study to vote Republican. Meanwhile, I'd like to remind you that Donald Trump, who these people hate all the time, say he's bad at everything. He's not. Trump finishes his projects on time and often under budget. For instance, his famed Trump Tower on Fifth Avenue took half the time to build. Half the time. And one-third the cost. He also spent a year and a half demoing the old building that was there, which the Obama said didn't have to do. He only spent 2.5 years to build the new one, and unlike the 11 years it took to build the Obama Center. The only cost overruns were for redesigns that Trump changed during the construction. Well, let's talk more about this. President of African American Contractors Association, Omar Sharif, who has several subcontractors who, you know, they own private companies that have approached him with unpaid invoices. Sir, I appreciate you taking the time. You know, having been in infrastructure construction myself, I understand the use of subcontractors, and not paying a bill can be devastating to one of these businesses.
2: Well, thank you for having me, Carl. You know, I really appreciate this because a lot of our contractors are hurting from this ordeal that took place on the Obama Center. They was happy to be involved. Everybody was ecstatic. Some of my members was involved. They came to me 4 months ago and told me that they were having some difficulty. So I sat in the conference room. I asked them what difficulty was it. They clearly explained that they were dealing with cost overruns that they was forced to do, and they did not get financial covering for it. And so they asked me to speak about it. And so I asked them, do they mind me using their name? They told me that they had a non-disclosure agreement, and they were afraid that they would get sued and they would lose everything. But here today, they still want to lose everything because they're not getting their money. Mm-hmm. Their loans are due. Some of them put up their home. Some have lines of credit. Some have supply lines of credit, as well as some of the majority guys that would like to use them in the city of Chicago and the state of Illinois. They do not want to use them now because of the problem that they're having on this Obama Center. And we're just simply telling Barack Obama, foundation, the general contractor, and their Lakeside Alliance partners to pay these contractors so that they can go on with their lives.
1: Yeah, well, they also have, I believe, over a $400 million endowment just sitting there to ensure that
2: they're not even using it.
1: Yeah, well, exactly.
2: They're not using it. And today, you know what's so interesting? They had all the celebrity, all the glitz and glamour, and they could have raised the money then paid these guys and let them go about their business. Yeah.
1: What do they say to you when you approach these people? Like, dude, you guys got to pay your bills.
2: Well, they claim that the contractor's been paid. So that means that somebody took the money or stashing the money and they're not paying the subcontractors, which the project posts have been geared around helping the economic development in our community. I've been doing this thing since 1989, and I've never seen nothing like this happen in my entire life.
1: Wow. I mean, that says something. I mean, obviously, it's not Barack Obama you're dealing with, but there's somebody at the top of this food chain that's giving you guys the finger. Is there any mechanism that you've seen that might be able to work, put liens on this place or anything?
2: Well, some have... Yeah, there'll probably be some liens dashed out, but they was trying to give the center and the president respect enough to open up and to see what happened. But they're afraid that now that the center is open up, they're not going to get their money, probably a penny on the dollar or whatever, and they're not going to get their rightful cost of that project. But my thing is that pay them so that they can go on and save their company and chalk this one up as a loss.
1: Yeah, well... I mean, Omar, I appreciate you joining us. No matter what side of the political aisle you're on, you got to pay your contractor, sir.
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2: This is probably one of the cooler stories of the year. The other day, Boston hosted the Scotland versus Haiti match of the World Cup. And let's just say, city wasn't prepared for how much Scots can actually drink. And being a kilt-owning Scotsman myself, and obviously I compete in amateur Highland games and things like that. This makes me so proud. Boston area bars literally ran out of beer. Scottish fans seemingly finished everything off except for Bud Light. Yo, look at this. Yikes.
3: They like a lager or a light lager, and we got two really good ones for them.
4: There was no beer. The Scots fans just drunk the place dry, and all they had was like Bud Light.
5: Pretty much everything. We ran out of everything. 10-inch being number one.
6: Plan ahead and get an extra delivery last Saturday, and I was told yesterday the distributor has run out also.
2: Yeah, well, if you want Bud Light, that's the place. This is hilarious. Even Sam Adams is famous for Boston Tap Room running dry over the weekend. His demand for Boston Lager was four times higher. I'm just doing some quick math here. 4 days, Scots drained 70 kegs. That's 9,000 pints of beer from Sam Adams Tap Room alone. One bar. William Wallace, damn, he's proud, Rob.
7: That's insane. That's just an unbelievable amount of beer.
2: So awesome.
7: They're here. They're here for some soccer. Good to see you, Carl.
2: And beer.
7: And beer.
2: Not Bud Light.
7: All right. Not Bud Light.

Welcome to the Savage Nation. I'm Michael Savage. I'll be with you for a short period of time to discuss today's topic, which is pretty clearly stated. I mean, the topic itself, the title is pretty clear: suicidal entropy, not to be confused with suicidal empathy. So let's begin by defining our terms today. Entropy is fundamentally a term from physics. But in human behavior, entropy is the natural psychological and social tendency toward disorder, chaos, and uncertainty. As I said earlier, it's borrowed from the physical sciences, from physics. Because in physics, it's known that systems naturally lose order over time. They break down. Entropy describes states of mind, states of mental fatigue, conflicting motivations, and the breakdown of predictable routines. So when I say suicidal entropy, that's what I'm talking about. So let's again look at the terms. The next term we have to look into before we go into the sociology of this is psychological entropy, meaning the mind. In your brain, in our brains, entropy represents uncertainty and cognitive overload, which all of you are suffering from. The overload that we are living through today because of social media and the chaos and unrest is destabilizing all of us. And the brain acts as a machine that is predictable. It likes order. And when the brain faces too many unknown variables or conflicting goals, psychological entropy rises. And the result of this is anxiety, stress, and paralysis. That's the state of high mental uncertainty. From psychological entropy, it produces anxiety, stress, and paralysis, which is why so many of our young people are experiencing anxiety, stress, and paralysis. They know in their hearts that they're being eliminated by the New World Order. They know they're being pushed aside. They see it in school. They see perverts teaching them everything they know is wrong. And inside, they know